0: control of, but which the U.S. has historically sold weapons to defend against China. China's officials have been signaling their desire for a diplomatic detente with the U.S. on trade tariffs, as well as willingness to help pressure Iran towards a ceasefire. Earlier on Wednesday, Beijing welcomed Trump to China with a grand red carpet welcome. Emily Fang, NPR News.
1: The House Oversight Committee is investigating prediction markets and threatening subpoenas. The move comes as reports of military and political insider trading mount in Washington. NPR's Luke Garrett reports.
2: Oversight Committee Chairman James Comer says he's requesting data from prediction markets. Those are exchanges that host bets on future events. Here's Comer, a Kentucky Republican, on Fox Business.
3: Well, we're starting to request information. That's the process. That's how it begins. We'll request information, and if we have trouble getting it, then a subpoena will follow.
2: The probe comes after Representative Chris Pappas, a Democrat from New Hampshire, called on Comer to investigate suspicious bets on military actions and political outcomes. Billions of dollars are wagered each week on prediction markets like Polymarket and Kalshi, where users can bet and win money on everything from sports, culture, to even elections. Comer did not specify which prediction markets are being investigated. Luke Garrett, NPR News, Washington.
1: The South Carolina Supreme Court has overturned a case that captivated the nation. Former high-profile attorney Alex Murdoch will get a new trial after being convicted in 2023 for the murders of his wife and son. South Carolina Public Radio's Victoria Hansen reports.
4: The ruling was unanimous. The justices said Murdoch was denied a fair trial. Specifically, they said the Colleton County Clerk of Court attacked Murdoch's credibility by telling jurors to watch him closely as he testified. The justices also said the presiding judge should not have admitted evidence of Murdoch's financial crimes into the six-week-long trial. The ruling is a win for Murdoch, who has long denied shooting his wife and son in 2021. But the 57-year-old won't be getting out of prison. He's serving a lengthy sentence for state and federal financial crimes, including stealing millions from former clients. For NPR News, I'm Victoria Hansen in South Carolina.
1: The majority of U.S. stocks fell today following another discouraging update on inflation. This is NPR. Researchers are warning that the U.S. is experiencing a reading recession, a slide that predates the COVID-19 pandemic. A new analysis of state test scores from 3rd to 8th grade for over 5,000 school districts in 38 states found that only 5 states plus Washington, D.C. had meaningful growth in reading test scores from 2022 to 2025. A team of scientists believe they've found evidence of what may have amounted to an ancient root canal in Neanderthals. Ari Daniel reports.
5: Researchers unearthed a nearly 60,000-year-old Neanderthal tooth, a molar, in a Siberian cave. It had a deep hole on the biting surface. When the team looked more closely, they noticed microscopic radial grooves that they think may have been artificially created by drilling into the tooth to deal with a cavity, perhaps. Rachel Kalischer is a bioarchaeologist at UC San Diego who wasn't involved in the research. She's open to the idea that Neanderthals were capable of treating cavities.
6: It's certainly believable, but I'm not sure that the evidence that they provide is necessarily the smoking gun.
5: Kalischer agrees the hole was likely produced by a stone tool, but she can't be sure it was done intentionally. For NPR News, I'm Ari Daniel.
1: The PWHL delivered a double slap shot of expansion news today, announcing it's bringing women's pro hockey to the distinctly different markets of Las Vegas and Hamilton, Ontario. And growing to 11 teams, there's one more addition still to come to make it an even dozen for a league preparing to double in size since launching in 2024. It's NPR.
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0: And today we are starting the show with a case of heartbreak.
12: A patient of mine was admitted to the hospital, and weeks prior, her husband had died. And a couple of weeks after the funeral, she took a look at his picture, and all these emotions came back, flooded back. Sadness, the grief over their life together.
0: This is cardiologist Sandeep Jahar.
12: She developed chest pain, and she got short of breath. And by the time she was in the hospital, she had distended neck veins, water in her lungs. She was visibly panting. All signs of congestive heart failure. So we suspected that she had actually had a heart attack, that she had blockages in the arteries that feed her heart. But when we checked with an angiogram, her coronary arteries were pristine. There wasn't a hint of blockage anywhere. But her heart had weakened to less than half its normal function. And it had a very unusual shape. And what we found was that it was the syndrome Takotsubo cardiomyopathy, or the broken heart syndrome.
0: Wait, what is that?
12: So Takotsubo is a special pot that's used in Japan to trap octopuses. It has a sort of wide base and a very narrow neck. And that's exactly the way her heart looked on the ultrasound that we did. The base was constricted. The apex of the heart had ballooned out into this distinctive shape.
0: Whoa, that is crazy. So her heart was like swollen. And this is what heartbreak can look like, literally.
12: Yeah. So emotions and the responses that they engender can have a direct effect on the heart, and the heart can acutely weaken in response to heartbreak or grief, such as after the death of a loved one or the end of a romantic relationship. So we told her that very likely this would improve once her emotional state had returned to normal, and that's exactly what happened. Once the grief has subsided and she came back to a sort of her baseline state, we repeated the ultrasound, and her heart had returned to normal.
0: Hmm.
12: So, it's just a fascinating syndrome. We too often think of the emotional aspects of the heart as purely metaphorical or symbolic, but emotions can have a direct disruptive effect on the heart. And there really is such a thing as heartbreak.
0: The average human heart beats nearly 3 billion times over the course of a life. But when stress, fear, or sadness weigh on us, the heart can suffer, sometimes even break. There are, however, ways we can mend it. And so today on the show, stories and ideas about soothing heartache, from the connection between our emotions and our health to protecting our romantic relationships and facing our anxiety about the future. We'll explore ways we can nurture our most vital organ. Sandeep Jahar's fixation on the heart stems back to his family history and a story about his grandfather from 1953, before Sandeep was even born.
12: It was a summer day in July. My grandfather was working in a tiny shop in Kanpur, which was a rural community in North India, and he was bitten by a snake. Now, snake bite is fairly common in India.
0: Hmm.
12: And when my grandfather came home for lunch, he was feeling fine. But some neighbors brought in the snake that they claimed had bitten my grandfather, and it was a shiny black cobra. Hmm. And my grandfather took one look at it, and he slumped to the floor and died. At the hospital, a doctor pronounced him dead on arrival and said that it wasn't a snake bite that killed my grandfather, but it was a heart attack, probably induced by the sudden sort of tremendous fright of looking at the snake that had bitten him and the fear that he was not going to be able to survive the snake bite.
13: So it's not just grief or romantic heartache that can affect our hearts. It can be any really extreme emotion.
12: Right.
13: Was this a story that you heard a lot when you were growing up?
12: Yeah. That event was profoundly tragic in our family. And I sort of grew up with this fear that something would happen to my own father. And that fear translated into sort of an obsession. I remember I would lie in bed and sort of monitor the thudding of my heart in my chest. I would look up at the ceiling fan that was rotating and try to synchronize the rotations of the blades with my heartbeat. And I sort of became obsessed with this sort of dichotomous nature of the heart, that it was constantly moving and yet so vulnerable, and in the process made us vulnerable. In other words, there was such a thing as sudden death. And the fact is that sudden death almost always occurs because of the cessation of the heartbeat.
13: Here's Sandeep Jahar on the TED stage.
14: Heart syndromes, including sudden death, have long been reported in individuals experiencing intense emotional disturbance or turmoil in their metaphorical hearts. In 1942, the Harvard physiologist Walter Cannon published a paper called Voodoo Death, in which he described cases of death from fright in people who believed they had been cursed, such as by a witch doctor or as a consequence of eating taboo fruit. In many cases, the victim, all hope lost, dropped dead on the spot. What these cases had in common was the victim's absolute belief that there was an external force that could cause their demise and against which they were powerless to fight. This perceived lack of control, Cannon postulated, resulted in an unmitigated physiological response in which blood vessels constricted to such a degree that blood volume acutely dropped, blood pressure plummeted, the heart acutely weakened, and massive organ damage resulted from a lack of transported oxygen. Today, death by grief has been seen in spouses and in siblings. Broken hearts are literally and figuratively deadly.
13: You know, Sandeep, I think we hear a lot these days about how stress is bad for us. It's bad for our health. But do you feel like people just don't take that seriously enough, or they don't understand the stakes of like how much stress and emotions are connected to our physical well-being?
12: Yeah. You know, the American Heart Association for the longest time did not list psychosocial stress as a key modifiable risk factor for heart disease. Now, why is that? I think the reason is that it's so much easier to lower blood pressure than it is to lower emotional stress. You can take a pill to lower your cholesterol or your blood pressure, but psychosocial stress is just an entirely different beast. And you know, it's interesting that I went through a 3-year training program in cardiology, and not once did we talk about the effect of stress or the emotions on the heart.
13: And so how do we Sandeep, how do we get to this middle place where we feel
15: I mean, is it, you know, you open a magazine and you'll be told to meditate, basically. But I think what you're talking about is both on an individual way, managing our own stress, and also a systemic way that we need to care for ourselves differently.
12: So there are a lot of ways to go about it. But I think the first step is to recognize that there's a problem.
15: Hmm.
12: Do you know how long a typical American doctor allows a patient to speak before interrupting them?

0: And increasingly, I see that if I let the patient really describe what's bothering them, you can get deeper. You can get to the sort of root cause of things. I've just recently actually learned about a patient who was having heart failure symptoms and, all sorts of physical trouble. And it turned out that he had a tremendously disrupted relationship with his two daughters. And that grief over that disrupted relationship just came out in the office visit. He was weeping. So we actually reached out to the daughters, and talked to them about what was going on at his request. And, the improvement in that relationship with his daughters had tremendous effects on his physical health. So I would say that this is a very fertile area. And, I think we would do well to act in ways, change our lifestyles to pay, respect to the intense sort of effects of emotions on, this organ that we need to survive.
1: That's cardiologist Sandeep Jahar. He's the author of the book Heart, A History. You can see his full talk at TED.com. On the show today, heartache. I'm Manoush Zomorodi, and you're listening to the TED Radio Hour from NPR.
2: 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I speak with Pulitzer Prize-winning journalist Caitlin Dickerson of The Atlantic. She breaks down the latest news about the conditions children held in detention are facing and why some mixed-status families are choosing to leave. That's this week on Latino USA. 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
1: 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I'm Manoush Zomorodi. And on the show today, heartache.
5: Okay, let's sit down.
1: So one of our producers, James.
5: Test.
1: And his partner, Joanne.
6: Test. How does that sound?
5: It looks
1: well,
5: good.
1: They just got married last year. And so we gave them an assignment.
5: So are you ready?
6: Yeah, let's do it.
1: We asked them to peer into the future and talk about what issues, relationship issues, they think might come up.
5: I mean, we're about to move to a really expensive part of the country. And
1: money, childcare, careers, buying a home, the big issues that can cause a lot of heartache for couples.
6: Yeah, I mean, I don't know when we'll be able to afford to buy a house there.
5: I mean, we want to have kids soon, and daycare is also really expensive.
6: My mom was a stay-at-home mom, so it's going to be tough.
5: We're moving close to your family, but my family lives all over the place.
6: Yeah, and one of us might have to give up our career to be a parent full-time.
5: It's a lot.
6: Yeah, it's a lot.
1: So we weren't just being callous by pushing James and Joanne to have this difficult conversation. We asked them to do this because our next guest says discussions like these are crucial to preventing heartache later on.
7: I think it's fair to say that most people live marriages without thinking about divorce.
1: This is Harvard Law professor Jeannie Suk

0: Gerson. She teaches family law.
1: In fact, at the height of your love for somebody, when you're really looking forward to the life that you're going to build with this person, that is the best time to start thinking about these relationships in a way that is divorce conscious.
0: Jeannie continues from the TED stage.
2: The reason that I think this is so important is that I think everyone should be having some of these very painful conversations that divorce people experience. These are painful conversations about what we contributed, what we owe, what we are willing to give, and what we give up. Those conversations should be happening in a good marriage, not after it is broken. Because when you wait until it's broken, it's too late. But if you have them early on, they can actually help build a better marriage.
0: In your TED Talk, Jeannie, you actually break things down into three examples, three principles that you think couples need to consider.
1: That's right. First, marriage is an exchange of sacrifice, and that sacrifice has to be thought of as a fair exchange. The second one is the idea that there's no such thing as free childcare. And the third is what is starting out as each person's property probably is going to become part of the general property of the marriage.
2: The first one, sacrifice should be a fair exchange. Take the example of Lisa and Andy. Lisa decides to go to medical school early in the marriage, and Andy works to support them. And Andy works night shifts in order to do that, and he also gives up a great job in another city. He does this out of love, but of course he also understands that Lisa's degree will benefit them both in the end. But after a few years, Andy becomes neglected and resentful, and he starts drinking heavily. And Lisa looks at her life and she looks at Andy and she thinks, this is not the bargain I wanted to make. A couple of years go by, she graduates from medical school and she files for a divorce.
0: Oof, that is rough, Jeannie.
1: Yes. When you look at that situation, which I think is extremely common, you think to yourself, did these two people ask themselves and each other what they were exchanging? Hmm. And how fair that exchange was. What was each giving up? What was each giving to the other? What was each going to owe the other person, right? This language of owing and giving and exchange is for many people anathema to a romantic connection. But that is, I think, a delusion to think that a marriage can be devoid of those things. And in fact, that is what a marriage ultimately is when you strip it down. It is an exchange.
3: You know, it's making me think of people I know and what they say, like, well, we just have to get through these next few tough years. And then, like, as though utopia will arrive once the degree does.
1: Exactly. And maybe, you know, if you get through those tough years, of course, many marriages go through the tough years and then they have a better period. That's wonderful. But if those tough years end up harming the connection and the intimacy, which sometimes it can, that's when they're going to be forced to talk about these questions about exchange and who owes what and who gave what and who sacrificed what. And that is when Lisa's going to realize she is owing Andy financial support.
0: Hmm.
1: And then, of course, Andy might get financial support from Lisa. But is he going to truly feel compensated for the things he gave up?
0: So if Lisa and Andy had followed Jeannie Gerson's rules, what would they have thought about? What conversation would they have had prior to or early on in their marriage?
1: Well, if they had thought about this, it's possible that Lisa would have looked at the situation that I mapped out and would have thought, well, maybe it's not a good idea for Andy to give up his job that he likes. Mm. And it's better to take on loans now than to have Andy give up his career.
0: Hmm.
1: That is a possibility. Or she might have thought, let me see if I could get a part-time job in order to defray the costs so that Andy is not entirely responsible.
3: It's more fair, you're saying. That's the part that, yes, we're both going to have to sacrifice, but we're going to have to sacrifice equally.
1: That's right. And to understand what the sacrifices are, which also breeds less resentment.
3: Resentment.
1: Yeah, resentment is like the big killer. Resentment is the big marriage killer.
2: So let's take another couple, Emily and Deb. They live in a big city. They have two children. They both work. Emily gets a job in a small town, and they decide to move there together. And Deb quits her job to look after the children full time. Deb leaves behind an extended family, her friends, and a job that she really liked. And in that small town, Deb starts to feel isolated and lonely. And 10 years later, Deb has an affair, and things fall apart. Now, the marriage mediator who would have come in before they moved and before Deb quit her job might have asked them, "What do your choices about childcare do to the obligations you have to each other? How do they affect your relationship? Because you have to remember that there is no such thing as free childcare."
0: So, Deb and Emily, what specifically should they have talked about when planning to start a family?
1: They might have thought about how much Deb relied on the network of family, friends, and work colleagues in terms of her general happiness. And how that is precisely the kind of social context in which full-time parenthood actually works well. Maybe Emily, the one who got the job in the small town that everyone moved there for, she might have thought to herself, on the one hand, I love this new job offer. It's so exciting. On the other hand, I have to factor in what the cost is for my partner. And if Deb incurs this cost, what will be owed to her? Right? What will I owe to her?
2: So let's go back to Lisa and Andy. Lisa had an inheritance from her grandmother before the marriage. And when they got married, they bought a home, and Lisa put that inheritance toward a down payment on that home. And then Andy, of course, worked to make the mortgage payments. And all of their premarital and marital property became joint. So in a split, what's going to happen? They're going to have to sell the house and split the proceeds, or one of them can buy the other out. So this marriage mediator, if they had talked to them before all of this happened, that person would have asked, what do you want to keep separate? And what do you want to keep together? And how does that choice actually support the security of the marriage? Because you have to remember that what's yours probably will become ours unless you actually are mindful and take steps to do otherwise.
0: I can see Lisa thinking, like, this is incredibly unfair.
1: That's right. That might seem incredibly unfair. And in Andy's mind, if a different rule were to pertain, he would think, hey, I made all that money and we were able to make mortgage payments. So that it would seem unfair to him.
3: Right.
1: If somehow now the inheritance that went into the down payment, like, got separated out and given to Lisa. So there is a lot of potential for strife, for resentment, and for a feeling of being aggrieved.
3: You're sort of saying you should decide with your partner before you even get close to being in a position where the law might decide for you.
1: That is exactly what I'm saying.
3: Jeannie, I feel I would not be doing my journalistic duty if I didn't point out that not only are you a family law expert, but that you are also divorced.
1: I am. I am divorced. And I got divorced less than 10 years ago, and then I got remarried. In my TED Talk, one of the lines that I quote is something that someone once told me, which is, you should always marry your second husband first. And the important thing that I draw is not that you can only meet the man of your dreams or the woman of your dreams the second time, but rather that the mindfulness about what a marriage is, the sacrifices that are exchanged, all of those principles become more easy to think about once one has been through a divorce. And I would really like to have people not have to go through a divorce to learn those things.
0: Jeannie Sook Gerson is a mediator and family law professor at Harvard. You can watch her full talk at TED.com. And as far as James and Joanne, they're on board with Jeannie's ideas.
4: So do you think after all this divorce talk, you are still, like, excited to be married?
5: Yeah, no. I think so. I think we can stick it out.
4: Okay.
0: On the show today, stories about heartache and how we live with it.
3: I did not expect to be in pediatrics. I never thought that I was someone who was playful enough to be in pediatrics. But I found that I was better at it than I realized. And there was something about the innocence, the tenacity, and also the vulnerability of children that I just really wanted to be a part of, and also having the opportunity to support their parents and care for them. It just fit.
0: This is Wei-Wen Sato. She's a pediatric nurse in the intensive care unit, which means she's helping the littlest patients at the toughest moments.
3: Sometimes it feels like for a moment, I am watching another person's story as I would on TV. But then I quickly realize I'm in the room with them. And in whatever time I have with them, whether it's this one shift or if I come back in future shifts as their nurse with them, that for this time, I am primarily watching their heartbreak and their story and their grief, but I am also a part of it.
0: Wei-Wen has to be there for her patients and their parents, but the heartache can feel overwhelming for her too.
3: There was a patient we had where the patient had drowned and was not going to pull through. And the parent was at the bedside and was just utterly devastated by the prognosis and had just collapsed to the floor when this parent realized this was not going to get better. And I felt my own sadness well up, and I allowed some tears to begin to flow, but I knew that this was primarily about the parent's grief, and it wasn't about mine, that my focus had to be on the parent and supporting them.
0: For a pediatric critical care nurse, tragedies are part of the job. But there are joyful moments, too, when children recover. And all those ups and downs, they began to wear on Wei-Wen. Here she is on the TED stage.
6: Like many of my colleagues, I went into nursing because I wanted to be a therapeutic presence for others. I envisioned the profession to be one where I lived on the highs, feeling like I was always doing something meaningful and helpful for others. I thought that the highs alone would be enough to help me cope with the intense stress and heartache that come from taking care of so many sick and sometimes dying patients. But as I rode the roller coaster of suffering with my patients and their families, I quickly understood that I was going to need something more than the intermittent feel-good moments to sustain me through the lows.
3: There would be shifts where we thought we were on the road to recovery and the patient suddenly doesn't do well. They suddenly crash. And all of our expectations for things to go well go the other way. And it made me realize there's a lot here that I can't fix. And I didn't think this is what I signed up for. And there was certainly a point where I didn't know what to do with that. Did you ever try to talk yourself out of it? Did you ever say to yourself, well, look, it's a job. This is the way it is. Just do your best and go home at the end of the day.
7: Yeah, absolutely. I think there's often this sense that I clock out at the end of my shift and, you know what, I just need to leave what happened behind and, you know, shift gears, go home to my family, enjoy my family. I did everything that I could. But I began to realize there wasn't an easy separation, and there wasn't just a way to clock out and shut it down.
6: And this isn't just true for me. Nurses everywhere are battling this challenge. In our times of weakness, vulnerability, and helplessness, we need nurses who have found a way to preserve meaning and commitment to their work. While many external factors contributing to burnout have been studied, I have been asking what we nurses are to do with the internal issue of grief. Not in terms of caring for others in their grief, but working through our own grief on a deeper level as we are affected by the suffering of our patients and their families. How do I endure through the lows that come with this profession?
0: Howei Wen Sato confronted that question in just a moment. On the show today, heartache. I'm Anoush Zamarodi, and you're listening to the TED Radio Hour from NPR. Stick with us.
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0: It's the TED Radio Hour from NPR. I'm Anoush Zamarodi. On the show today, heartache. And we were just talking to pediatric nurse Wei Wen Sato. She works in the intensive care unit, a place where grief and tragedy are unavoidable. Wei Wen, in your talk, you ask an important question, which is, how to endure the lows that come with your profession. And I can imagine that there are lots of ways that nurses may answer that. Like, some might choose another specialty or maybe even find another job altogether if it gets too much.
7: Yeah.
0: Others, yeah. I can only assume, compartmentalize, like just push through the day, try to treat it like a job. But you decided you needed to face the grief head on.
7: Yeah, absolutely. I can understand why people say you can't take your patient's stories home with you. If I let myself think about it, or if I let myself talk about it with other people, it's just too much. I can't do it. And I began to realize that that's just not the human experience. Mm. That the things that we do and encounter in nursing are all about the human experience. And it only makes sense that it would overflow into my thoughts in my daily life, because what I see as a nurse is all about love and loss and what makes for a meaningful life when life doesn't go the way you want it to go.
0: So what does that actually look like in practice? How did that change your behavior?
7: Yeah, there's a patient story that will always stay with me. This patient had just already a very tragic sort of backstory that ended up landing the patient into our ICU. And while the patient was physically alive when I left work, we knew that the outcome was not going to be good. And we basically were sustaining the patient physically so that family could come and say goodbye.
12: Oh, gosh.
7: And so the day after that shift, I was with my younger child at the playground, and I saw some other moms and kids there. And I was pushing my child on the swings and just began to weep quietly and couldn't really engage with the other moms because that's really awkward, you know? It's really awkward to be at a park and just be standing there, you know, with people doing normal daily things and just be crying. And so I also knew that I was supposed to get together with a friend for coffee in about an hour. And I was kind of a mess. I was hurting and crying. And so I texted her and I took a chance and I just said, you know, I know we're supposed to meet for coffee. I had a really heartbreaking shift yesterday and I'm just really hurting right now. And so we can either reschedule at a time when I'm not feeling this as acutely, or if we get together, I'm going to be pretty raw. And her reply to me was, you don't have to protect me from your grief. That astounded me because I think that especially for us nurses, we feel like we are supposed to be the ones to just carry it all. And we do, we feel like we were supposed to protect other people, that other people don't want to hear what we actually go through and what we experience. And to have somebody so generously give that space to me was phenomenal. And so we met and she sat with me and just heard me lament for my patient and for what I see at work. And curiously, that let me go on with my day and my week, I would say, much better than if I had just put on a brave face and tried to pretend, oh, work was hard yesterday.
0: Yeah. You know, it's making me think of how you say that grief can actually be life-giving, because I guess I'm surprised that it's not paralyzing. Like, as a pediatric ICU nurse and the mother to two little girls, how are you not, like, I don't know, fearful all the time for their well-being?
7: Yeah, I do have to say it's certainly an ongoing process in terms of keeping a sense of paranoia at bay for my own children. That's a real struggle that certainly hasn't gone away. But I think that I have learned to not see grief as the only voice in the room, and that its voice is not 100% evil, destructive, entirely dark. It is very heavy, absolutely. But I think that it teaches us also some very, very weighty lessons and foundations that we don't get from just living lightly all the time. We tend to think that it's only happy people with perfect circumstances that can have whole lives, that can have rich lives. That's just not realistic. What makes my time with my children so meaningful? Is it that we're just happy all the time? Or is it the realization also that we are frail and that our time together means something because it's not invincible to suffering. And so, you know, even this past year, having my children in distance learning, they've been...
3: I know what that's like.
7: Yes. I mean, it was, you know, they've been home with me for a year and a half and they have done great. They've been very happy. And I have really struggled to not take them for granted. And it has actually been the voice of grief from my work that keeps coming in and saying, stop and remember what a gift this is, even when they are driving you insane. And I think that if I didn't have that extra voice, that I would take them more for granted. And it's not about saying that I capitalize upon other people's suffering so that I can be a better person and I can grow. But I think that there are certain things that grief can teach us that a light life just can't.
0: That's Weiwen Sato. She's a critical care nurse at Children's Hospital, Los Angeles. You can see her full talk at TED.com. On the show today, how we can soothe our heartache. As we know, a lot of heartache starts with love. And in this next case, a love of nature.
12: Yeah, well, what's the starting point? I would say once upon a time when I was a child, I spent most of my days with my grandmother. Her name was Signe. She lived in a small wooden house with my grandfather Knut. Very close to the little school in our village, Gryta Stranda, at the west coast of Norway. A village where we had time to be, not much to do, nowhere to go.
0: This is social worker and climate advocate Knut Ivar Bjørlikhaug.
12: And I remember once I was hanging out with her in the garden. I was about 6 years old. And she shouted a joyful, magnetic shout to me, Knut Ivar, come here, come and look. It was late springtime, early summer, and all the flowers in the garden had started to bloom. And she said, look, look at the bumblebees. Look at their hind legs. Can you see the yellow? Like the little bags of yellow on their hind feet? And I looked closer and I could glimpse their little bags of pollen. And she said this to me, imagine that these creatures facilitate our lives. And I didn't quite understand it, but I could kind of feel it. And I think maybe this was my starting point to feel a deeper connection with all living beings, especially all flying creatures.
0: But then you started noticing changes to the western coast of Norway, that place you described so lovingly, where you spent time with your grandma. Mm. What did you see happening?
12: Yeah, only during my short lifetime. There's been dramatic changes, and that means decline considering bird life, and some species are completely gone. And this is due to the ocean pollution, industry, overfishing, and climate change. It's heartbreaking to see in my short lifetime, and of course, very frustrating that the negative trend just continues.
0: As Knut witnessed the destruction of the land he loved so much, he also learned more about Norway's role in the oil and gas industries.
13: Norway produces millions of barrels of oil every day for the world market.
0: When the country's fossil fuel production took off in the 1970s, the government was flush with cash.
14: Norway has been investing its oil wealth in its society's future since black gold first started pouring out of the North Sea in the 1970s.
0: As of 2026, the Norwegian Oil Fund, as it's called, is worth more than $2 trillion.
15: That money was made from the country's vast oil reserves and Norway's sovereign wealth fund.
0: It made Norway one of the wealthiest countries in the world, one that could provide all its citizens with health care, a higher education, and a pension.
16: Of Norway's sovereign wealth fund for the benefit of current and future generations.
0: But the fund also created what's called the Norwegian paradox.
15: But now the Norwegians have discovered their green conscience.
0: How can Norway be a leader in stopping climate change and make so much money off of fossil fuels?
15: Environmentalists are not happy.
16: The fund's investments have become a topic of heated debate.
0: For Knut, That paradox made him feel a deep shame.
12: About 10 years ago, I had this really deep existential crisis. I went into a deep depression, and I was kind of on the edge, to make a long story short. I remember that what was going on in my body was kind of the feeling of being ashamed of being human. How to cope with being a part of this species that destroys so much. And especially if I think maybe that's a concern for those of us who is kind of unwillingly integrated in nations that are getting super rich on oil and gas, exploiting nature.
0: It's a very sad but beautiful way to describe it. I don't think I've heard it described that way, this idea that it sort of made you disgusted with yourself, the humiliation of being a human being who has contributed in some way to the destruction of our planet.
12: Yeah. And so for me, for a year or so, I was kind of in this state, and the heartbreak of the loss and nothing is getting done. I think the really important core here for me to get out of it was to see that there is still some hope. And for me, as long as there are birds, there is hope. And often we forget this, but it's there and it's so strong.
0: I wonder, as you went and spoke to your fellow climate activists, and you talked to your clients, your the people you saw as a social worker, did you hear that same sentiment from people around you in Norway? This sort of almost repulsion, this yeah, heartache that you're talking about.
12: Especially the last 5-6 years, I have met many youngsters who have climate anxiety and feel a lot of despair considering the situation that we're in. One of the most important things that we kind of experience and see is that society still doesn't have the room to kind of quite understand this. And that's why it's so important that we talk about it.
0: Knut Ivar Bjørlikhaug continues in his TED Talk.
17: Understanding our emotional and physical reactions better can create the opportunity to reclaim the fact that we are a part of nature, not apart from nature. I sometimes get this question, what can we do with our ecological love and sorrow? And why should we do anything? Why should we care to continue at all if our land is lost and gone? This is a hard reality. Some get killed protecting their home and forests. The most vulnerable are being affected the most. For example, First Nation people and climate refugees. I believe we need to make room for this sorrow, this pain, to make room for our vulnerability, to make room for all the complicated feelings related to the ongoing nature and climate crisis. Because this room potentially also creates an opportunity to act.
0: I love how you're acknowledging the heartache, you're acknowledging the grief, but saying you can hold that in your mind, and you can also hold the idea that you can take action. You can keep talking about it to people. You can do those two things at the same time.
12: Yeah, that's right. If you survive a really deep existential crisis, and I want to say this to those of the listeners who maybe are in that state, there's always a way out. We need to reach out and try to find some social support. So we need to take one day at a time, and to create that room for hope, we need to spend time outside and see that life is still going on. And when I'm trying to take care of the forest that I live next to, then I'm also taking care of myself. And I think it's really important to point out that this is not an individual task. Connect with a community that works on this issue. We need to stop the destruction. We need to cut our emissions, and we need to do it now. But I also think that we need to explore our relationship with nature once again and reclaim it.
0: That's social worker Knut Ivar Bjørlikhaug. You can see his full talk at TED.com. Thank you so much for listening to our show today on soothing heartache. To learn more about the people who were on this episode, go to ted.npr.org. And to see hundreds more TED Talks, check out TED.com or the TED app. This episode was produced by Katie Monteleone, James Delahousie, Matthew Cloutier, and Fiona Guerin. It was edited by Sanaz Meshkinpour and Rachel Faulkner. Our production staff at NPR also includes Jeff Rogers, Deba Motisham, Sylvie Douglas, and Harrison VJ Choi. Our audio engineer is Daniel Shukin. Our theme music was written by Ramtin Arablouei. Our partners at TED are Chris Anderson, Colin Helms, Anna Phelan, Michelle Quint, and Micah Eames. I'm Anoush Zamarodi, and you've been listening to the TED Radio Hour from NPR.
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0: celebrating the sounds of Memphis for 21 years. Welcome to another episode of Beale Street Caravan.
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0: Hi, I'm your co-host, Pat Mitchell-Worley.
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0: This week on Beale Street Caravan, we feature Malico recording artist Mr. Sip in a performance from the Mighty Mississippi Blues Festival.
1: Beale Street Caravan contributor William Lee Ellis will also be joining us to discuss the deep connections between religion and the blues.
0: That's all coming up right now on Beale Street Caravan.
1: Hey, Pat.
0: Hey, Kevin.
1: We've got Castro Coleman, a.k.a. Mr. Sip, on the show today. Pat, the first time I heard the name Mr. Sip, guess what? It was from you.
0: Well, yes, and I remember talking about them. It was January 2014, and I saw Mr. Sip at the International Blues Challenge right here in Memphis. I'll never forget the performance.
1: I was a judge that year, and, you know, I had my ear to the ground, and I kept hearing about Mr. Sip, Mr. Sip, Mr. Sip. You have to see this guy. Then I ran into you, and you were like, it's over. I just saw the winner, Mr. Sip. He's going to win this whole thing.
0: Well, that's exactly what happened. Mr. Sip hails from Macomb, a small town about an hour south of Jackson, Mississippi, which is the home of Malico Records.
1: And Mr. Sip reflects that Jackson, Mississippi sound. The energy and showmanship is breathtaking.
0: You can't mistake the church's influence on the music, the connection with the crowd, the exciting arrangements.
1: But, and this is the whole thing, this is the magic to me, it's raw and it's funky.
0: Of course it is. Bobby Rush is the godfather of that whole blues scene.
1: So like we mentioned, Mr. Sip took home the trophy at the International Blues Challenge 3 years ago. And just this past May, he was awarded the Best New Artist Award at the Blues Music Awards.
0: And he's become a mainstay on the international blues circuit.
1: It's been an amazing career so far.
0: Here's Mr. Sip at the Mighty Mississippi Music Festival live on Beale Street Caravan.

Listen, let me ask you something. How many want to go to the juke joint with me? Oh, I can't hear you out there. I said, how many want to go to the juke joint with me? Well, if you want to go to the juke joint, let me hear you shout, yeah! Jim, let's take them to the juke joint.

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1: We'll be back with more music from Mr. Sip in just a few minutes.
0: But first, we're going to turn it over to Bill Street Caravan contributor William Lee Ellis as he explores the deep connection between religion and the blues. It's time now for our feature host, Bill Ellis. He's made a name for himself as a music journalist and as a musician. In fact, I'd like to always point out that Bill is the godson of Bill Monroe. Just a little street cred for him. He's been doing a wonderful series for us called Religion in the Blues, and this week he's going to explore all of those blues musicians who had their soul saved by finding gospel music.
2: In the musical overlap of blues and gospel, we have already heard from evangelists known to perform secular material. What then to make of the pre-war bluesmen who often had a stash of religious music at the ready? Call it a crossroads of tradition and opportunity, where bluesmen drew from their own typically religious upbringings to meet the demands of a recording industry that marketed popular music in a variety of secular and sacred settings. After all, many, if not most, generations of early bluesmen came from a similar background, a rural, southern African-American household which practiced a Christian faith and valued the moral and social compass of the church. Such an environment frequently gave a fledging bluesman an important part of his childhood exposure to music, where blues performers often talk of religious song being the only acceptable music in the home. It's probably no coincidence, then, that the experiential perspective of gospel music found a certain camaraderie with the first-person outlook of the blues, as did a number of shared oratorical and musical traits that we have already discussed. In addition, recording labels during the 1920s heyday of race recordings were known to release sacred and secular 78s by the same artist, often bestowing pseudonyms that kept reputations intact. Josh White, for example, was billed by the Banner label as Joshua White the Singing Christian for his religious 78s and as Pinewood Tom for his secular ones, while Barbecue Bob used his real name Robert Hicks for religious numbers, and Blind Boy Fuller was dubbed Brother George. Furthermore, allowances were seemingly given to blind and handicapped musicians who, out of necessity, might perform any type of music that promised some financial gain, be it busking the blues or proselytizing with gospel. We should note that most bluesmen did not record religious music, and of those who did, secular titles far outweigh gospel. Perhaps the most prolific on record was on-and-off preacher Charlie Patton, who made some 10 sides of religious music. Of those, the earliest sacred numbers were issued by Paramount under such names as Charlie Peters and Elder J.J. Hadley. In the classic two-parter from 1929, Prayer of Death, Patton, as Hadley, dons a street-corner persona, singing to a forceful slide accompaniment worthy of, and no doubt influenced by, best-selling guitar evangelist Reverend Edward W. Claiborne.

Blind Lemon Jefferson, one of the most popular bluesmen of his era, not only recorded a handful of gospel tunes, but was apparently so sincere about it that, according to an account by Reuben Lacey, he wouldn't play blues on a Sunday. For Lemon's inaugural Paramount session, he was Deacon L.J. Bates, a moniker along with Elder J.C. Brown that he returned to for later gospel sides as well, such as this next number, He Arose from the Dead, which has feats of finger-picking as impressive as any blues by the guitarist.

Blues great Bugga White also started out on record playing a few sacred sides. For his 1930 Victor debut in Memphis, two of the four released songs were gospel, Promise True and Grand, and the following example, I Am in the Heavenly Way, which includes enough syncopated string snapping and bottleneck slide riffs to please any Delta Blues fan. According to an account written by F. Jack Hurley and David Evans, White provided some gospel numbers to meet the Victor Talent Scout's contractual quota when an intoxicated preacher missed the session. White didn't disappoint, as the songs were released commercially. His own distinctive singing, as rough and exuberant as any street corner evangelist, is matched here in grand, sanctified style by a backup singer billed only as Miss Minnie. In all likelihood, this would have been Memphis Minnie, who recorded as well for Victor that day.

You might note that in the era of the folk and blues revival of the 60s, it was quite common to hear a number of pre-war bluesmen and so-called songsters sing and play religious music back-to-back with their secular rags, blues, and badman ballads. This approach probably had more to do with the setting than anything. Though you wouldn't expect to hear blues in a place of worship, nor gospel in a juke, on the impartial, context-removed backdrop of the folk festival stage, gospel and blues were but two shades of finger-picking delight for bluesmen and fans alike. One such player was Mississippi Fred McDowell, whose rendition of Keep Your Lamp Trimmed and Burning is the opening theme music for this series. Another that exemplified this comfortable merger was Mississippi John Hurt, who could bend any song to his gentle, distinctive style. As we will see next week, some bluesmen weren't content to cover the occasional gospel tune, but were ultimately called to preach. For now, I leave you with the life and spirit-affirming genius of John Hurt, the balm of music, his ministry.

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3: I'm Maria Hinojosa, this week on Latino USA. I speak with Pulitzer Prize-winning journalist Caitlin Dickerson of The Atlantic. She breaks down the latest news about the conditions children held in detention are facing and why some mixed-status families are choosing to leave. 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
2: 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The soundtrack of America was made in Tennessee. We're back, and for those of you just tuning in, this week's episode features Mr. Sip in a performance recorded in Greenville, Mississippi at the Mighty Mississippi Music Fest during Bridging the Blues.
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1: The Deep Blues Festival in Clarksdale, Mississippi. And speaking of Clarksdale, it's year-round there, nonstop. You've got the Juke Joint Festival in April, the Sunflower Blues and Gospel Festival in August, Roger Stoll's mini blues festivals at the Cathead Art Gallery.
2: Plus all the goings-on at the Juke Joint Chapel and the Shack Up Inn. Clarksdale truly is ground zero, as they say, and there's a great network of people there that work tirelessly to keep the music alive and celebrated.
1: So, blues fans, if today's program inspires you, you've been given a roadmap.
2: And it's up to you now.
1: Before we get back to the music, we're going to hear from Mr. Sip himself. We had a chance to sit down and catch up. Let's hear what he had to say.
5: The blues, I mean, it's part of our everyday living, the music, the sound. I was brought up in the church and realized that I've been playing blues all my life. It's the same music.
1: Yeah.
5: The message is a little different, but it's the same feeling. Like I said, I did gospel for like 26 years on the professional level. I took 2 years off. And when I mentioned to my wife that I wanted to come back out on the road, I chose the blues. I wanted to do something different, and I could have did any other genre, R&B, soul, but I chose the blues because the blues are the roots for me. And when I truly came over full time, I see the essence of it, the trueness of it, and it's just been blowing my mind for the last 3.5 years. My dad is a musician.
1: Okay.
5: My dad is a musician, so he was in the loop, and pretty much everywhere there's that kid. I don't know how that kid become that kid, but I'm grateful that I was that kid that everybody liked, and then everybody just take to that kid. Well, I was that kid, was able to, hey, you know, they called my mom, you know, what is Castro doing this weekend? Well, we want to take him out. Is it okay? My mom trusted me with those guys. So at a young age, just being around them, soaking in all that knowledge, God has given me a gift and a talent that was just being nurtured by those guys at the same time. So you have all the greats. The Williams brothers changed my life from an early age. That was an incident that happened in my family. And at that time, Doug Williams, his wife was my second grade teacher. So during that incident, I literally shut down mentally, stopped talking, stopped just doing everything. She was my teacher. And they kind of took me in, you know. I she's responsible. I say that they're responsible for just bringing me out of that crisis that I was in, going through with my family. And at that particular time, they asked me what did I want to do when I grew up, and I said, I'm going to play for your husband. And everybody was like, yeah, right. Well, 20 years later. Yeah, 20 years later, I became the guitar player, one of the songwriters, one of the producers for the Williams Brothers. And that, it just sparked me to just go forward. I could do what I want to do. I can overcome obstacles. So now in the blues, I got a chance to sit down with Mr. B.B. King in 2012 when I was making up my mind about coming over to the blues. Got a chance to play with him in 2013, and he just shared so much information and positive energy in my life, you know. And one thing he did tell me, that I had something special, which I've been told that before, and he said, don't worry about the money, don't worry about the hype, you stay true to who you are, and it'll take you far. So that's all I know to do right now, is just stay true to who I am, and it's taking me all over the world, you know, Japan, China, Australia, and the list goes on. We've been out of the country so much this year, you know, just grateful for it. I got a brand new album coming out. It's going to come out the 1st of 2017, entitled Knock a Hole in It. The album, it'll be my third blues album up on the Malico record label. At this present moment, we're shooting music videos for this particular album, as well as I have my own blues club, Simp's Place, in Magnolia, Mississippi. 3,500 square feet upstairs and downstairs. This is my contribution back to keeping the blues alive.
6: So it's in Macomb.
5: Well, you got Macomb, then you got Magnolia, which is 3 miles apart. So we're looking to open spring break of 2017.
6: Awesome.
5: It's a phenomenal place. Actually, my first two music videos, we shot it in there. I'm just grateful that I'm in a position now to give back to the blues community. I told them once I came, I'm in all the way. You know, there's no looking back. I'm in all the way, and whatever I got to do, I'm an advocate for live music, live musicians. So this is my contribution to creating a place for these guys to play. Creating a place for all my blues lovers to come and listen and enjoy. So many blues clubs are closing down, and I understand why now that I'm getting into business, that it's hard. But I'm just a true believer that if God brought me to it, he can bring me through it. So at this point, I'm in it.
6: Well, where can fans go to find out what you're up to, your latest?
5: www.MrSipTMBC.com. Or just go to Facebook, Mr. Sip, the Mississippi Blues Child. And everything from my website flows over to the Facebook. Everything from the Facebook flows over to the website. On the website, you can find all of my tour dates, which we're all over the place, and I'm grateful for that. As well as I have several updates on the club that's coming. So.
6: Well, good to see you again. Thanks for taking the time to talk to me.
5: Oh, no doubt. Thank you guys for having us here.

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But, fellas, most of the time, it's not the material things, the fine cars, the Gucci watches, the MK purses, or all those material things you may think will bring her joy.

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0: And if you can't meet us there, we'll be back right here next week, so we'll see you then. 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
4: 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Broadcasting also on translator K214CE Grambling. Programming on this station is brought to you by the Shreveport Summer Music Festival, opening its 50th anniversary season on Sunday, June 14th at Holy Cross Episcopal Church in downtown Shreveport at 3 p.m. Featured will be concert violinist Kinga Augustine, and the program features all-American music, including works by Charles Ives, Philip Glass, and a world premiere by Kermit Poling. The concert is open to the public.

Welcome to Jazz Out. You're listening to Isn't This My Sound Around Me? By drummer Kendrick Scott, bassist Ruben Rogers, and saxophonist Walter Scott III.

drummer Kendrick Scott, bassist Reuben Rogers, and saxophonist Walter Scott III opened the show with their song Isn't This My Sound Around Me. Following that was Shades of the Rainbow by Japanese pianist Miki Yamanaka, featuring saxophonist Mark Turner, and Ill Wind by Lena Horne ended the set. On the cover of the album Everybody Digs Bill Evans are several quotes from musicians. In the first one, Miles Davis says, "I've sure learned a lot from Bill Evans. He plays the piano the way it should be played." Cannonball Adderley's quote reads as follows, "Bill Evans has rare originality and taste, and even the rarer ability to make his conception of a number seem the definitive way to play it. This was even before he assembled what many believed to be the best jazz piano trio ever. But don't worry, on his second album as a leader, Everybody Digs Bill Evans, he gets fine support from Sam Jones on bass and Philly Joe Jones on drums. Here they are with a lively take on the standard, Tenderly."

That was Dee's Bolero by the late New Orleans flutist Hart McNee. Pianist Bill Evans played Tenderly to begin the set, which was followed by Sarah Vaughan singing Shulia Bop, and the penultimate spot was filled by drummer Mike Clark performing the title track to his album Actual Proof. Beginning the final set of the hour is singer Lauren Henderson with Alma Oscura.

singer Lauren Henderson began the set with Alma Oscura. The guitarist Sammy McAdam played Hug for a Book from his album Lullaby for Godzilla. And the all-female supergroup Artemis played Penelope to close the set. Don't touch that dial. We'll be right back with more Jazz Out after we pause for station identification.

avocados, friend or foe? The answer is both. Avocados are chock full of nutrients such as antioxidant-rich oleic acid, polyunsaturated fats, and carotenoids, which benefit the heart, skin, and eyes. Now for the bad news. Preparing this unassuming pear-shaped black and green fruit sends more cooks to the emergency room than any other. Avocado hand injuries severe enough to require an ER visit are currently estimated at 9,000 cases a year. The oval shape, thin skin, soft slimy meat within, not to mention the hard rubber ball hiding in the middle, are designed to roll, slip, slide, and twist, causing razor-sharp knives to move unpredictably, often into hands and fingers, severing nerves, veins, and tendons. The popular technique of pit removal causes even more severe injury. People are told to hold the avocado and quickly hack into the pit with a knife, then twist. Whether holding it in the palm or resting it on a cutting board, it is an extremely dangerous maneuver which has been known to separate fingers from their rightful owners. The maxim that a dull knife is more dangerous than a sharp one is true when sharpness is needed, but you don't need a sharp knife to cut an avocado. A humble table knife will do. Also, you can remove the pit safely by either making an extra cut to quarter it or to hold the cut half upside down, gently pushing on the back with your thumbs to pop it out. All these methods are 99% safer than those performed with a honed edge. That other 1%? Who knows? Only the avocados, I suppose. And don't forget to wash them before cutting to remove any salmonella or the more prevalent listeria that is found on the skin of 1 in 5 avocados. Although you don't eat the skin, cutting and handling can transfer bacteria to the flesh within. This has been a Jazz Out Public Service Announcement.

listening to Red River Radio, KDAQ-FM Shreveport-Bossier City, KLSA-FM Alexandria-Pineville, KBSA-FM El Dorado-Camden-Magnolia, KLDN-FM Lufkin-Nacogdoches, and KTYK-FM Overton-Tyler-Kilgore.

This is Jazz Out, and I'm still Andy B. Master drummer Johnny Vodakovich is a fixture of the New Orleans music scene. He came to prominence during the 1970s in the band Astral Project. He's revered for his funky and fluid syncopations. Here's a cut from an album recorded under his own name called New Days.

New Day from New Orleans drummer Johnny Vidakovich opened the hour, which was followed by Sassy Ass Sassafras from keyboardist Brad Meldow and drummer Mark Giuliana from their 2014 joint effort, Meliana, Taming the Dragon. Then French chanteuse Marie Mifsud did Postlude, number 2, and the Belgian band Black Flower closed the set with Blue Speck. Next set will only have two songs. The second song is an extended piece by trumpeter Donald Byrd called The Little Rosti. The shorter one, beginning the set, is from a project called Tomorrow's Warriors, where veteran musicians play live concerts with up-and-coming talent at the Jazz Cafe in London. The upcoming track features guitarist Shirley Tetta, who is also a member of the bands Maisha, Narisha, and Seed Ensemble, groups you can often hear here on Jazz Out. From a 2020 concert, here's Tomorrow's Warriors with Sutures.

was trumpeter Donald Byrd with a cut from his album Ethiopian Nights called The Little Rusty. And Tomorrow's Warriors opened the set with Sutures. The final set of the hour starts with Paris-based David Tixier playing Far From the World.

That was 5 feet Tall by Lady Blackbird. Far From the World by the David Tixier Trio began the set, and in the middle was the very short Mutation Part 1 from the band Booster. Gotta do the FCC thing, but stay tuned. There's more jazz out on the other side.

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Jazz Hot Hour 3, and I'm still me, Andy B. Time to hit the brakes and hear a full hour of music devoid of interruption. We'll hear from the likes of Lyle Mays, Mark Nassif, and Paul Horn, just to name a few. The only vocals of the set will be provided by Josephine Kronholm at about a quarter of the way through. Towards the end, there will be an extended ambient selection from multidisciplinary artist Brian Eno, which he composed to accompany one of his light installation projects. The name of that tune is Kazakhstan. But to get things started, here's an artist that often shows up at the beginning of the third hour, and that's saxophonist and flutist Chip Wickham. Here he is with Slow Down, Look Around.

Well, there you have it, a full hour of uninterrupted music. Be sure to tune in, turn on, and jazz out next week. 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
1: From NPR News, I'm Giles Snyder. President Trump in Beijing saying he's hopeful his meetings with Chinese leader Xi Jinping will lead to their relationship better than ever before.
2: We're going to have a fantastic future together. Such respect for China, the job you've done. You're a great leader. I say it to everybody. You're a great leader.
1: President Trump speaking inside the Great Hall of the People in Beijing, where he met with President Xi for 2 hours on issues such as trade and the ongoing war in Iran, which has impacted the global oil supply for many countries, including China. According to the Xinhua News Agency, the Chinese state news agency, President Xi said Taiwan is the most important issue and that if it is not handled well, ties could be pushed to a dangerous place. Southern legislatures continuing their redistricting efforts following the Supreme Court's ruling last month that weakened the landmark Voting Rights Act. Brooke Thorington of member station WRKF reports that Louisiana lawmakers are moving forward with a new map after a meeting that ended shortly before dawn Wednesday.
3: After heated debate and opposition from members of the public, a state Senate committee advanced a redistricting plan that could help Republicans flip a House seat now represented by a Democrat. Under the plan, the state would have 5 Republican-leaning districts and 1 Democratic one. Democratic State Senator Royce DuPlessis opposed it.
4: Hundreds of people showed up to support the diversity and true democracy of this state, and they were ignored.
3: The bill's author said he wanted to give Republicans an advantage in the midterms. Governor Jeff Landry suspended House primaries after the Supreme Court weakened the Voting Rights Act. The plan goes before the full Senate on Thursday and the House next. For NPR News, I'm Brooke Thorington in Baton Rouge, Louisiana.
1: To Washington now, where the House Oversight Committee is investigating prediction markets and threatening subpoenas. The move comes as reports of military and political insider trading mount in Washington, NPR's Luke Garrett reports.
5: Oversight Committee Chairman James Comer says he's requesting data from prediction markets. Those are exchanges that host bets on future events. Here's Comer, a Kentucky Republican, on Fox Business.
6: Well, we're starting to request information. That's the process. That's how it begins. We'll request information, and if we have trouble getting it, then a subpoena will follow.
5: The probe comes after Representative Chris Pappas, a Democrat from New Hampshire, called on Comer to investigate suspicious bets on military actions and political outcomes. Billions of dollars are wagered each week on prediction markets like Polymarket and Kalshi, where users can bet and win money on everything from sports, culture, to even elections. Comer did not specify which prediction markets are being investigated. Luke Garrett, NPR News, Washington.
1: And you're listening to NPR News. President Trump's nominee to lead the Federal Reserve as the next chair clinched Senate approval Wednesday. The 54-45 vote by the full Senate on Kevin Warsh's nomination was along party lines. Amid concern about the Fed's independence under President Trump, one Democrat, Pennsylvania's John Fetterman, crossed party lines to vote with the Republican majority. The drug counselor who provided friend star Matthew Perry with the ketamine that killed him has been sentenced to 2 years in prison. Eric Fleming received the sentence Wednesday in Los Angeles federal court. Fleming now the fourth person sentenced of the 5 who have pleaded guilty. A high school band in Wisconsin will not be allowed to perform a song at their spring concert because of the music's ties to LGBTQ history. Wisconsin Public Radio's Corrine Hess reports.
7: A Watertown school board outside of Milwaukee removed a Mother of a Revolution from next week's concert program. School board members said the piece could incite political violence. Its composer, Omar Thomas, dedicated it to a transgender activist. School board member Sam Onio said the decision to pull the music reflects the platform members campaigned on,
8: which was ending indoctrination in the classrooms and ending radical curriculum.
7: Camilla Sebelist, a trombone player in the middle school band, asked the board to reconsider.
9: I don't think you guys understand how hard it is to listen to you guys not accept them, because I know what it's like to not be accepted.
7: She explained she's gender fluid and has been bullied. Students have been practicing the piece all school year. For NPR News, I'm Corrine Hess in Milwaukee.
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0: Always fun to enjoy live music. Thanks for sitting in the audience with me for that performance that happened May 16th, 2025 in Poland. And it's always fun to discover new music. That was the case for me with that performance. We heard Polish National Radio Symphony Orchestra and conductor Carolyn Kwan play music by Zygmunt Noskowski, a Polish composer who was one of the leading figures in Poland during the late 19th century and the first decade of the 20th century. He served as head of Warsaw Music Society and taught virtually all of the important Polish composers of the next generation. And that was his symphony number 3, called From Spring to Spring, our global encore recording where we travel around the world to hear live music, this time every week. I'm Jalene Kahn. It's great to have your company.
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0: Catherine Stott plays you some night music here. 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

Nocturne No. 5 by Gabrielle Fauré, performed there by Catherine Stott on Music Through the Night. 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Who does it better when it comes to the waltz than Vienna? The Vienna Philharmonic with Music of the Sveres Waltz by Josef Strauss.

0: Music of the Spheres Waltz. It's by Josef Strauss. We heard Vienna Philharmonic, led by conductor Vili Baskovsky, on Music Through the Night. Anytime you're wondering about a piece of music that you've heard, it might be the last piece you heard or something from a few hours ago, you can find out more with our on-air playlist. 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

0: Live from NPR News, I'm Giles Snyder. Secretary of State Marco Rubio says it's in China's interest to help reopen the Strait of Hormuz.
1: Their economy is fueled not by what they consume domestically, but by what they make and sell to other countries. Well, if all the countries of the world economies are melting down because of this crisis in the Straits, they're going to be buying less Chinese product, and the Chinese exports are going to drop precipitously. So it's in their interest to resolve this. We hope to convince them to play a more active role in getting Iran to walk away from what they're doing now and trying to do now in the Persian Gulf.
0: Secretary Rubio speaking to Fox News Wednesday night. Rubio is in China as part of the U.S. delegation accompanying President Trump on his state visit. The ongoing Iran war looms over the visit, but Trump and Chinese leader Xi Jinping also focusing on trade. The official Xinhua news agency is reporting that Xi told President Trump that trade talks are making progress, but also said Xi warned that disagreement over Taiwan could send relations down a dangerous path. A U.S. citizen was convicted Wednesday of acting as an unregistered Chinese agent. Bruce Kahnweiser reports that the verdict was handed down in a federal courthouse in Brooklyn.
2: After a week-long trial, Liu Jinwang was found guilty on two of three federal charges related to being a Chinese agent. Prosecutors say Liu set up a so-called police station in a section of Manhattan's Chinatown. Liu claims he was merely helping Chinese residents navigate bureaucratic paperwork, such as renewing Chinese driver's licenses. But prosecutors successfully argued that that was mere window dressing for what Liu was really doing, targeting Chinese dissidents on behalf of the communist government in Beijing. The 64-year-old Liu came to the U.S. from China more than 45 years ago. He now faces up to 30 years in prison. For NPR News, I'm Bruce Kahnweiser in New York.
0: President Trump's nominee to lead the Federal Reserve as the next chair clinched Senate approval Wednesday. The 54-45 vote by the full Senate on Kevin Warsh's nomination was along party lines. With a narrow lead, Democratic activist and PAC founder Denise Powell won the Democratic nomination for Nebraska's 2nd Congressional District. That's according to a race call by the Associated Press. Nebraska Public Media's Molly Ashford has more.
3: Powell beat out a crowded field of Democrats, including her closest competitor, State Senator John Kavanaugh, in an often contentious race that saw an influx of outside spending. Though the race was still too close to call on Tuesday night, Powell left her watch party in the lead and looking towards November.
4: It is time now to really build the biggest, broadest coalition that we can with voters of all stars and stripes all across this district.
3: Powell will face off with Republican Brinker Harding in the general election. Democrats see the district as a key pickup opportunity to help them regain control of the House. For NPR News, I'm Molly Ashford in Omaha, Nebraska.
0: And you're listening to NPR News. The country's largest civil rights group, the NAACP, has filed a federal lawsuit challenging Tennessee's new congressional map. The group says Tennessee Republicans intentionally discriminated on the basis of race against black voters. Lawmakers approved the new map last week following the U.S. Supreme Court's ruling that weakened the landmark Voting Rights Act. Louisiana state officials have agreed to a settlement with the family of a black motorist who died during a violent roadside arrest in 2019. Mel Bridges with member station WWNO has more.
5: Louisiana Attorney General Liz Merle confirmed the $4.8 million settlement, saying the state wanted to, quote, put this matter behind us. It ends a wrongful death lawsuit filed by the family of Ronald Green. State police told Green's family he died in a car crash, but body camera footage later revealed police beat, stunned, and dragged Green, who was black, after a traffic stop. The federal government declined to prosecute any of the five state troopers involved. For NPR News, I'm Mel Bridges in New Orleans.
0: Israeli Prime Minister Benjamin Netanyahu's office says Netanyahu secretly traveled to the United Arab Emirates in March for talks with the UAE's president. Israel says the talks resulted in a historic breakthrough. The announcement came a day after U.S. Ambassador to Israel Mike Huckabee revealed that Israel had sent Iron Dome air defense weapons to the UAE, along with personnel to operate them. The UAE has not commented on the visit. With President Trump in Beijing meeting with Chinese leader Xi Jinping, the major financial markets in Asia mixed in Thursday trading. This is NPR News.
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0: Sinfonia No. 2 by Carl Philipp Emanuel Bach, the second son of Johann Sebastian Bach, who, as you can guess, learned everything from his father. And he also knew that he was in really good company. He recalled at one point in his life that from an early age, I had the good fortune of hearing the most excellent music all around me. That was Kamerata Bern with conductor Thomas Fury on Music Through the Night.
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0: As a whole, The Seasons by Alexander Glazunov embodies the cyclical journey of nature. And these two movements are all about rebirth after a long winter's sleep and full sunny days that bring joy and peace. Spring and Summer from The Seasons by Alexander Glazunov.

Spring and Summer from the Seasons by Alexander Glazunov. Ado DeVart conducted the Minnesota Orchestra. Do you know any couples that are in the same industry or work closely together? This happens a lot in the music industry, and harpist Rachel Masters knows all about it. Both her and her husband have had long tenures with major orchestras, and she says there's pros and cons to being in the same industry. Sometimes it's nice to be able to see each other a lot, but on the flip side of that same coin, they can often go a long time without seeing each other. With this performance, Rachel Masters joins City of London Sinfonia to play a harp concerto by Reinhold Glier.

0: Harp Concerto by Reinhold Glier. Harpist Rachel Masters played with City of London Sinfonia under conductor Richard Hickox.
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5: Live from NPR News, I'm Giles Snyder. President Trump is in China, where he received a grand welcome before he started a series of meetings with Chinese leader Xi Jinping. NPR's Tamara Keith is traveling with the president.
6: President Trump was greeted by Chinese President Xi Jinping in front of the Great Hall of the People here in Beijing. There was a military display, a marching band playing the U.S. national anthem, among other songs, and a large group of children waving Chinese and American flags and artificial flowers, jumping up and down, chanting a welcome. President Trump was clearly charmed by the children.
5: Shortly after arriving at the Great Hall, Trump and his delegation sat down with President Xi. And during opening remarks inside the hall, Trump praised the Chinese leader.
7: It's an honor to be with you. It's an honor to be your friend. And the relationship between China and the USA is going to be better than ever before.
5: President Trump speaking inside the Great Hall, where he met with President Xi for about 2 hours on issues such as trade and Taiwan. The official Xinhua news agency says President Xi said Taiwan is the most important issue and that if it's not handled well, ties could be pushed to a dangerous place. The Senate once again narrowly defeated a war powers resolution that would have forced President Trump to end the war in Iran. NPR's Ava Berger reports that three Republicans joined almost all Senate Democrats to vote in support of the bill.
8: The vote is the seventh in an effort largely led by Democrats to constrain Trump's ability to continue to engage in the conflict with Iran. The resolution was defeated 49-50. Senators Lisa Murkowski, Rand Paul, and Susan Collins voted with Democrats, while Senator John Fetterman, the Pennsylvania Democrat, joined with Republicans to defeat the bill. The vote came one day after Secretary of Defense Pete Hegseth told Congress that the cost of the conflict had risen to nearly $30 billion. He asked lawmakers for a record $1.5 trillion to fund the Pentagon next year. Ava Berger, NPR News, the Capitol.
5: Now to Georgia, where Governor Brian Kemp is calling for a special legislative session next month to redraw congressional and state maps. The move is in response to the recent U.S. Supreme Court decision on the Voting Rights Act. Rahul Bali of member station WABE reports these new maps would be for the 2028 election.
9: Kemp has faced backlash from fellow Republicans for not stopping early voting that was already underway for the May 19th party primaries to redraw the lines for this year's elections. Georgia Democrats face the likelihood that redistricting will cost them congressional and state legislative seats. An NPR analysis done before the Supreme Court's ruling found a decision affecting the Voting Rights Act could put all five Democratic congressional seats in Georgia at risk. Georgia's congressional map has 9 Republican-leaning seats and 5 Democratic-leaning seats. For NPR News, I'm Raul Bally in Atlanta.
5: This is NPR News. Democrats have a nominee for Nebraska's 2nd congressional district, the so-called blue dot that could help decide control of the House. According to an Associated Press race call, political organizer Denise Powell is advancing to the November midterm elections and will face Republican Omaha City Councilman Brinker Harding. An energy company that drills deep into the earth rung the opening bell on the NASDAQ Wednesday, but it's not an oil and gas company. NPR's Julia Simon reports Fervo Energy, a geothermal company, raised $1.8 billion in its initial public offering.
10: Houston-based Fervo Energy sold about 70 million shares, giving it an initial valuation of around $7.6 billion. Geothermal energy involves digging deep into the Earth's surface. And the U.S. has a lot of geothermal potential. Geothermal companies like Fervo are a good bet for investors right now. There's a lot of demand for energy, but the Trump administration has put up roadblocks for solar and wind projects, yet the administration looks favorably on geothermal. Geothermal is another way to drill, baby, drill, and it provides reliable energy with far less climate pollution than fossil fuels. Julia Simon, NPR News.
5: U.S. Postal Service releasing special edition stamps for the U.S.'s 250th birthday. The stamps feature the bald eagle across 5 life stages, from hatchling to adult. The eagle stamps are to be unveiled today at the National Eagle Center in Minnesota. I'm Giles Snyder, NPR News.
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0: Rondo for Violin and Strings by Franz Schubert. The violin played by Pinka Zuckerman, who was also conductor with the St. Paul Chamber Orchestra.
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0: Music by this Cuban composer was first introduced to American audiences by another Cuban, Desi Arnaz. The composer's name is Ernesto Lecuona, and here's some of his piano music played by Adelovny Acosta.

Petalovne Acosta with Cordoba by Ernesto Lecuona on Music Through the Night. Throughout her lifetime, Florence Price wrote four symphonies. The first is full of really traditional forms. The second symphony, unfortunately, has been lost. And the third showed her growth and bravery as a composer. With this performance, we get to hear Florence Price's final symphony, Symphony No. 4.

0: Yannick Nezet-Séguin conducted Philadelphia Orchestra with Symphony No. 4 by Florence Price, the final symphony she wrote before her death and one she did not get to hear performed.
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1: Live from NPR News, I'm Josh Snyder. President Trump in Beijing saying he's hopeful his meetings with Chinese leader Xi Jinping will lead to their relationship better than ever before.
2: We're going to have a fantastic future together. Such respect for China, the job you've done. You're a great leader. I say it to everybody. You're a great leader.
1: President Trump speaking inside the Great Hall of the People in Beijing, where he met with President Xi for 2 hours on issues such as trade and the ongoing war in Iran, which has impacted the global oil supply for many countries, including China. According to Xinhua, the official Chinese state news agency, President Xi said Taiwan is the most important issue and that if it is not handled well, ties could be pushed to a dangerous place. Georgia will redraw its congressional maps during a special legislative session this summer, Georgia Public Broadcasting Sarah Callis reports.
3: Georgia's Republican Governor Brian Kemp issued a proclamation calling a special session to redraw the state's congressional and state legislative districts after the Supreme Court weakened the Voting Rights Act. Georgia's new maps will take effect in 2028, since early voting is already underway in this year's primaries. Other southern states like Alabama, Tennessee, Louisiana, and South Carolina have proposed new voting maps that will likely add Republican seats to Congress. The redistricting announcements come after President Donald Trump encouraged states to redraw the maps to help him during the midterms. The special session is set to begin on July 17th. For NPR News, I'm Sarah Callis in Atlanta.
1: The country's largest civil rights group, the NAACP, has filed a federal lawsuit challenging Tennessee's new congressional map. The group says Tennessee Republicans intentionally discriminated on the basis of race against black voters. Lawmakers approved the new map last week following the U.S. Supreme Court's ruling that weakened the landmark Voting Rights Act. The State Department says it will suspend a requirement that some World Cup fans pay a bond of up to $15,000 to come to the U.S. this summer. NPR's Becky Sullivan has more.
4: Visitors from 50 countries are subject to the bond payments, which were imposed by the Trump administration last year as part of a crackdown on immigration. Five of those countries have teams participating in the World Cup, all of them from Africa: Algeria, Cabo Verde, Cote d'Ivoire, Senegal, and Tunisia. Now, visitors with verified World Cup tickets will be allowed to skip those bond payments so long as they opt into the FIFA Pass system unveiled by the White House last fall. Several participating countries are travel bans, including Haiti, Iran, and Senegal, though the White House has committed to making exceptions for players, coaches, and staff. Becky Sullivan, NPR News, Washington.
1: And you're listening to NPR News. The South Carolina Supreme Court has overturned a case that captivated the nation. Former high-profile attorney Alex Murdoch will get a new trial after being convicted in 2023 for the murders of his wife and son. South Carolina Public Radio's Victoria Hansen reports.
5: The ruling was unanimous. The justices said Murdoch was denied a fair trial. Specifically, they said the Colleton County Clerk of Court attacked Murdoch's credibility by telling jurors to watch him closely as he testified. The justices also said the presiding judge should not have admitted evidence of Murdoch's financial crimes into the six-week-long trial. The ruling is a win for Murdoch, who has long denied shooting his wife and son in 2021. But the 57-year-old won't be getting out of prison. He's serving a lengthy sentence for state and federal financial crimes, including stealing millions from former clients. For NPR News, I'm Victoria Hansen in South Carolina.
1: The Utah mother who wrote a children's book about grief following her husband's death will serve life in prison without parole for his murder. A judge in Park City handed down the sentence Wednesday, saying Corey Richards is simply too dangerous to ever be free. Richards maintains her innocence and plans to appeal the conviction. The drug counselor who provided friend star Matthew Perry with the ketamine that killed him has been sentenced to 2 years in prison. Eric Fleming received the sentence Wednesday in Los Angeles federal court. Fleming now the fourth person sentenced, five who have pleaded guilty. I'm Giles Snyder. This is NPR News.
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Sure. Celia Nicklin plays with London Mozart Players this symphony by Johann Vanhall.

0: Johann van Hall was one of the leading composers of symphonies during his time in the mid-1700s. He was highly respected by his colleagues, Haydn and Mozart. Both of those composers performed some of his music, and on at least one occasion, they all played music together as an ensemble. A symphony in G minor by Johann van Hall, performed by London Mozart players and oboist Celia Nicklin with conductor Matthias Bommert. Brahms' piano music is coming up next in just a minute. I hope you can stick around.
1: I'm Maria Hinojosa, this week on Latino USA. I speak with Pulitzer Prize-winning journalist Caitlin Dickerson of The Atlantic. She breaks down the latest news about the conditions children held in detention are facing and why some mixed-status families are choosing to leave. That's this week on Latino USA. Tune in Saturday afternoons at 4 on our Red River HD3 channel.
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0: Hélène Grimaud says that magic occurs when she performs in front of an audience. And it's all because of that energy exchanged between her and the audience. The experience can be a bit mysterious, but magical, no doubt. We get to participate in that experience now. Hélène Grimaud plays Intermezzo No. 3 by Brahms.

Intermezzo No. 3 by Johannes Brahms, performed by Alain Grimaud on Music Through the Night. Flute and guitar play Grand Duo Concertante by Mauro Giuliani,

0: Grand Duo Concertante by Mauro Giuliani, performed by flutist Laurel Zucker and guitarist Richard Savino.
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2: Coming up after the news on the BBC World Service. Curators at the Natural History Museum in London are preparing to move tens of millions of specimens to a new state-of-the-art home.
3: Along this long row of shelves, we have hundreds of giant tortoises, tiers of shelves. This tortoise could have been born in this, early 1700s, such a different time in our planet's history.
2: Some are microscopic. Some as big as a bus.
4: What I've seen so far is amazing.
2: It's an epic undertaking.
5: It's not just the science, but the stories, the histories, the people behind the collections, the politics of the time, the way the world was and the way the world is becoming.
2: Join me, Stephen Coates, for the documentary, An Animal Exodus, A New Home for Old Creatures, right here where you're listening.
6: BBC News with Moira Alderson. The White House says Presidents Trump and Xi, who are meeting in Beijing, have agreed that Iran should never have a nuclear weapon and the Strait of Hormuz must be open. A US statement on the talks said they'd been good from Beijing. Here's Steve Lai.
7: The morning began with a full state ceremony at the Great Hall of the People. President Trump described Xi as a great leader. For his part, Xi struck a notably pointed tone, telling Trump and the world that the two nations should be partners, not rivals. Warm words, but with a message embedded in them. The bilateral session followed. President Xi stated that he wanted to talk more about Taiwan, though. The Chinese readout told a more revealing story. Beijing's foreign ministry made clear that Taiwan dominated the conversation, stating that Xi told Trump directly that Taiwan is the most important issue in the relationship.
6: Russia has carried out missile and drone attacks overnight on the Ukrainian capital. The mayor of Kyiv said at least one person had been killed. Abdujalil Abdurasulov is there.
8: The attack that started shortly after midnight carried on for hours till the morning. And according to the Ukrainian Air Force, 15 missiles and 23 drones managed to pass through their air defense systems and hit their targets. And one of the targets was the residential building in Kyiv. It was badly damaged. And in fact, the entire section of that building completely collapsed. Emergency workers have to delay their arrival because Russia often uses so-called tactic of double tap when they launch and hit the same target twice in a short period of time. And because of that, the emergency workers get hit by those missiles and drones.
6: Rare protests have broken out in the Cuban capital, Havana, as the island grapples with its worst power blackouts in decades, triggered by a US blockade. Our global affairs reporter, Mimi Swaby, has more details.
9: These protests mark the single biggest night of demonstrations in Havana since the energy crisis took hold in January. They are very rare. Not very often you see people going against the communist government and going into the street in such numbers. It's thought that about hundreds across several areas of Havana, the capital, took to the streets, denouncing the fuel shortages and the long extended periods of blackouts. They were blocking roads with burning big piles of rubbish and banging pots and shouting anti-government slogans. But this really marks, again, a deterioration in public sentiment. People are getting incredibly frustrated with the lack of basic goods and especially fuel shortages now.
6: Mimi Swaby with that report. A Philippine senator who faces extradition to the International Criminal Court, Ronald De La Rosa, has left the Senate building where an armed standoff took place on Wednesday. He's accused of carrying out extrajudicial killings during former President Rodrigo Duterte's war on drugs, which he denies. BBC News. The Indian foreign minister has warned the global economy remains threatened by disruption to the Strait of Hormuz and the Red Sea due to the Iran war. Addressing the BRICS group of emerging economies in Delhi, Subramaniam Jaishankar said members must address what he termed the increasing resort to coercive measures and sanctions in breach of international law. Britain's Prime Minister Keir Starmer is facing a possible challenge to his leadership after disastrous results for his Labour Party in midterm elections last week. Allies of the Health Secretary, Wes Streeting, have suggested he'll resign from government and launch a bid to oust Sir Keir. Geeta Gurumurthy is at Downing Street.
10: Well, unless the leader resigns, the only way a leadership election can be triggered is if Labour MPs launch a challenge. Any challenger needs the support of 20% of Labour MPs. At that point, the challenger nominees would need to get support from 5% of constituency parties or the backing of at least three affiliates of the Labour Party. Well, nominees must be Labour MPs, which would currently rule out potential challengers like the current mayor of Greater Manchester, Andy Burnham. If enough support is gathered to kickstart a membership ballot, the current leader is automatically on the ballot paper. The timing of any contest would then be decided by Labour's ruling National Executive Committee.
6: The Japanese carmaker Honda has reported its first operational loss in nearly 70 years due to US tariffs and a major overhaul of its electric vehicle strategy. The company announced in March that it was cancelling the launch and development of certain electric vehicle models in the US. A roadside breathalyzer designed to detect drivers who've taken laughing gas is being trialled by two police forces in the south of England in a world first. Officers say the gadget could help prosecute motorists suspected of driving under the influence of nitrous oxide. That's the latest. BBC News.
2: The spectacular central hall of the Natural History Museum in South Kensington in London. This museum is one of the UK's most celebrated treasures.
11: This building is full of natural wonders.
2: We didn't bump into the world-famous naturalist David Attenborough. This is his audio guide to the museum.
11: Since its opening in 1881, the museum's collections have grown to around 80 million specimens. Each of them enables us to understand the natural world, the way it began, how it developed, and what its future may be.
2: Over 7 million people visit from all over the world every year.
11: Above your head in the vast arched ceiling, elegant paintings in red, gold and green depict a wide variety of plants from across the globe. As you look around, you will see that the building is enlivened by sculptures of all kinds of animal, some living, some prehistoric. From imposing feline gargoyles on the roof to mischievous monkeys clambering up the pillars.
2: But there's another part of the museum, a separate building that the public doesn't see. It's just as important. It's the Natural History Museum store, hidden to protect the collection.
5: This is a research collection. It is unique in its form and its function. It's a resource for the entire global scientific community.
2: There's nothing to identify this industrial building on a quiet side street. You could walk straight past and never guess. But step through an unmarked door and then an airlock and you're met by a truly astonishing sight. A vast space, absolutely full of all creatures, great and small.
5: One of the big misconceptions I think that people have about museum collections in storage is that they're just things waiting to go on display. You know, those poor museums don't have space for that stuff in the galleries. It's not about that. The collections behind the scenes, in inverted commas, are here for research. That's what they're all about.
2: Principal Curator of Mammals, Richard Sabin, is part of a team preparing to move one of the greatest scientific collections ever assembled. Tens of millions of specimens. Some microscopic, others bigger than buses. Fragile, precious, even extinct examples from every corner of the globe. Some are millions of years old. They'll be going to a new state-of-the-art store and research centre near Reading, a town outside London.
5: This is something that you can only do with research collections like this once, possibly if you're crazy, twice in a lifetime. But this facility is old, it's crumbling, it's deteriorating, and it's not suitable, it's not fit for purpose.
2: I am Stephen Coates, and for the documentary from the BBC World Service, we've been to visit the store as preparations get underway.
3: Here we go. My name's Jeff Stryker. I'm an evolutionary biologist. I look after the museum's very large collection of amphibian and reptile specimens. So these are animals like frogs and snakes, toads, lizards, crocodilians. We've got shelves with hundreds of specimens. So we've got the storks there, and on our other side we have some very colorful tropical birds.
2: They're amazingly lifelike. Some of them even seem to be looking back at us with bright eyes.
3: Watch your step. We've got some warning tape as we go through this narrow area around a very large leatherback sea turtle, the world's largest living turtle.
9: We begin the process really with looking at everything that we have, opening every cupboard, opening every drawer to see what state everything is currently in.
2: Maggie White is the collection's move preparation manager, organising a team of around 50 specialists, conservators, engineers, project managers and logistics experts who work alongside the curators.
9: So looking at a physical condition of something like you would when you move house, thinking, does that thing have a crack in it? Does it need to be wrapped really, really carefully before we can put it in a box? And a lot of our collections are going into fluid to be preserved. So we have a lot of things in jars.
2: The last time these specimens were moved was 30 years ago, when they arrived in the current store. Technology has moved on since then.
9: The type of trucks that we use have really, really high suspension. So if you're driving down the motorway and you hit a bump, that bump isn't going to impact the cargo, and that truck can be environmentally conditioned. So if we need to, we can also have lorries that are temperature controlled throughout the moves for them going into their new home in Reading.
3: And now we've come to the part of the collection that I help look after. So the monitor lizard in front of me is probably about a meter and a half in length. Look down here. This is the original display plaque. So you can see that it says water monitor from Kedah in the Malay Peninsula, 1895. And so that tells me that this would have been one of our display specimens in South Kensington shortly after it opened in the late 1800s. This specimen was sitting there, and it is still here with us today and still educating people about the natural world. You can see that our conservators have carefully tied the tail down with some archival-grade string.
2: Every piece of string, paper, foam wrapping, everything that touches the animals should be archival grade. That means it's chemically stable and won't spoil the specimens. Specialist teams use all these things to make repairs, stretching tissue over delicate animal skin before packing up the specimens for travel. Every single item is labelled by barcode with its type, origin and when it was collected.
5: Digitisation's been at the fore of what we've been doing with the collections. Digital systems, but also digital photography and 3D scanning, producing 3D models of a lot of the material.
2: We're walking past rows of red deer, arrays of zebras, a grizzly bear showing its huge teeth. Some of them are what scientists call type specimens, which means that they define a species of animal, plant, fungus, or other organism. They're its essential form.
3: You may wonder, why do you have 15 representatives of the same species of turtle, for example, as individuals, they have massive research potential. So if we want to know about how species change through time, how they're changing in response to how we've impacted the planet, we really can't just look at one individual to give us those answers. So while many of the specimens around this room were originally stuffed to be put into a Victorian museum, now, as technology has advanced, we can scrape a little skin off of them and we can actually sequence their genome and compare it to that of living bird populations or living turtle populations. Potential use is only going to grow.
12: So there's also a sense of keeping these things for the future because it may not be apparent right now what the value of this particular specimen is.
3: 100%. And we know that because, sadly, we have many, many examples of species that used to be numerous but are now extinct, and we have some of the only examples of this biodiversity that is now lost from our planet, and they had no idea that was going to be the case when they first arrived at the museum.
5: Single hairs, fragments of horn, sections of teeth can tell us about diet and health, disease, movement. I think as a curator, you certainly don't work in museums for the money. You do it for the interests, not just the science, but the stories, the histories, the people behind the collections, the politics of the time, the way the world was and the way the world is becoming. It is emotionally very affecting. There's no two ways about that. We're constantly learning. You never stop. That's one of the beautiful things about this job.
3: And this, I personally think, is a very special part of the collection here. Along this long row of shelves, we have hundreds of giant tortoises. You can see them lining the rows on both sides. There are three tiers of shelves, each filled with giant tortoises. And these all come from really just two places on our planet, the Galapagos Islands and the Aldabra Islands. And even though I've been here for more than a decade, every time I walk through here, one of the things that I'm just always impressed by is just the age of some of these specimens. This particular giant tortoise we're looking at now, I'm looking at a label. It says that it was donated to the museum by Captain David Porter in 1813 or 1814. This is a very large tortoise, over a meter long from the tip of its snout to the tip of its tail. So this is something you could ride if it were alive. And that means that this was a full-grown adult specimen. These are very long-lived animals, and so it would not have been impossible for this to be over 100 years old when it was prepared, which means that this tortoise could have been born in this, early 1700s. So it's just that depth of time. There's a heaviness to it. It represents such a different time in our planet's history.
13: September 16th, 1835. These islands appear paradises for the whole family of reptiles.
14: Charles Darwin was a young man in his 20s when he sailed to Galapagos on the HMS Beagle. Decades before he wrote On the Origin of Species, he found an island of wonders.
13: I industriously collected all the animals, plants, insects and reptiles from this island. In my walk, I met two very large tortoises. One was eating a cactus and then quietly walked away. The other gave a deep and loud hiss and then drew back his head. Surrounded by the black lava, the leafless shrubs and large cacti, they appeared most old-fashioned antediluvian animals, or rather, inhabitants of some other planet. During our 2 days there, we lived on the meat of the tortoise, fried in transparent oil which is procured from the fat. The breastplate with the meat attached is roasted. It is then very good. Of course, the numbers have been much reduced. Not many years since, the ship's company of a frigate brought down to the beach in one day more than 200. Mr. Lawson thinks there is yet left sufficient for 20 years. In the afternoon, the Beagle sent in our boats to take us on board. The ship's head was put towards Tahiti, and we commenced our next long passage of 3,200 miles.
3: a lot of our material comes from the height of empire, right? There is that aspect of the colonial history of the United Kingdom that is also captured in the collection and can teach us a lot.
12: Were they going out to find specimens? It wasn't just that they happened to be on a voyage of some, you know, journey and, oh, there's a huge snake there.
3: Yeah.
12: Why don't we kill it and bring it back to yeah. London? They were actually going in search of specimens, so they would have specialists with them who knew how to prepare it or keep it alive mm-hmm. till it got home.
3: Yes, there were kind of, I think, two different motivations for collecting specimens historically. One was they would say, oh, we've never been to the Tepuys in South America. Let's see what animals we can find on top of them. And those would be opportunistic collections. And then there also, at one point in time, became a very focused trade in particular species. Crocodiles for bags, for boots, and definitely with birds. The millinery trade is a really great example of where many collectors went specifically to locations to get a particular species for its feathers that someone wanted on their hat.
14: Whaling crews, mostly British, ate the Galapagos tortoises by the thousand, using them as living larders.
3: These tortoises that were standing around, we have representatives here of species that may only have 30 individuals left in the wild.
14: These days, new specimens come in by other means. Maybe a stranded dead porpoise, or a parasite collected as part of a health program. Fossils are collected in quarries, twigs from wild trees. Sometimes a zoo will donate a dead animal. Scientists still do occasionally sample and collect in the field, under strict controls, and only when necessary to protect a species. This is the documentary from the BBC World Service.
15: I'm just getting you to come through this door. So we use these as airlocks to prevent pests getting in.
16: Beetles, moths, silverfish, there's all different types of insects that thrive on eating the organic matter and or packing materials that have been used. So that's why you hear a lot about problems with anything, especially that has fur, feathers. You know, you can see that in your own house when you get a bug infestation. The same thing can happen with museum collections, and it can really detrimentally affect those collections very, very quickly if we're not on top of it. So we want to make sure we freeze everything before we put them into that new clean space at the other end.
14: We've had moths at home. We bagged up our clothes and put them in the freezer. But imagine doing that with a bear or an antelope. Here's Richard Sabin, Principal Curator in the Mammal Section.
17: So we're walking through one of the largest storerooms in this facility, down in the basement, with huge antelopes and... Yeah, it's mostly antelopes and gazelles that we've got, elephant seals, huge creatures, incredible things collected from all around the world, large in terms of the physical size and weight of specimens. And they don't lend themselves well to be moved on the back of a lorry, but that's the only way that you can move them.
14: Here's a sight, a large zebra in a transport crate. Richard and his team have spotted signs of the dreaded moth nearby.
17: It's stored on a bed of inert conservation grade foam, which is inside a wooden frame which has been custom built for it to provide support at all of the relevant points. And then the whole wooden frame is covered in a double layer of very thick polythene sheeting, which protects the specimen when it goes into the freezer for freezing, stops ice crystals from forming on the surface. Some of the things that we've got in the collection are too large to go into any commercially available freezer, so there's probably going to have to be some kind of fumigation process that's employed, but that's to be decided. You're always anxious about handling this material. So much as we're going to welcome the teams of removal folks that come in to do the work for us, we're going to be watching them like a hawk. You have to. I know, you know, we're curators, it's what we do.
18: We were thrilled

0: world's natural heritage.
1: Yeah, it's quite unique in its challenges. We don't normally deal with the door, the height for a giraffe, or the width for a large whale skull.
2: Tim Dendecker and Alina White of Field & Clegg Bradley Studios. They're the architects who were designing and managing the building of the new storage and research facility near Reading. It's going to be the size of about 3 football pitches.
0: You've got grinding rooms, fossil grinding rooms. You have large specimen processing facilities where you would, say, dismantle an elephant that's come in. You've got cryogenic storage laboratories.
1: Where DNA and other specimens can be frozen in a liquid nitrogen and preserved for the future.
0: You've got biosecurity laboratories, you've got molecular collections facilities, you have ancient DNA collection facilities and processing, you've got digitization, and trying to fit all those different types of functions which in some way connect to each other and to the collections, it becomes an incredibly fantastic 3D chess puzzle.
2: While cranes and forklift trucks may be needed to relocate whales and giant tortoises, other creatures require tweezers.
3: These are brittle stars, so similar to starfish, but they have much more wavy arms.
2: Collections move assistants Ashlyn Brennan and Amy Wahab.
3: They are interesting to pack because some of them have a lot of very finicky, spiky hairs,
4: which can make them quite challenging to fit together into a rectangular box. So I've been trying to find a creative way to fit them in. So we line the box so that the specimens are on a padded surface for the move. Lock them in place with small pieces of foam that hold them firmly so that when they are on the move, they aren't able to shake about and break.
5: So we're coming around a corner here and moving into a part of the collection now where we have very large taxidermied crocodilian specimens, those like alligators, crocodiles, and these...
2: Jeff Stryker, Senior Curator of Amphibians and Reptiles.
5: I'll show you one example of special considerations for the move here, which is a taxidermied specimen of a green anaconda. Fascinating, but massive, with large paired spots running down the top of the snake. It is very wide. This is the heaviest living snake in the world.
2: This anaconda, collected in the 19th century, must be a good 10 meters long.
5: That really embodies a massive challenge of this move.
2: Jeff wasn't here when the anaconda arrived 30 years ago.
5: The story I was told is that it required a team of about 5 people, each with different parts of the snake, and each kind of manipulating and staying in constant contact with each other.
2: Even with 5 people carrying it, how do you get something that big and that fragile down the stairs?
5: Some of the large specimens had to come in here after the lift was removed and directly through the lift shaft. This definitely is going to need the lift shaft to get out of this building unless we make an incredibly difficult decision to break it in two, which I'm just going to go on the record here and say I strongly oppose. So we're perhaps now, with the help of AI, we can get some computer modeling or something that will give us the optimal method for getting it out of here.
6: Maybe we take out windows. We might take out doors. It might be the case that we actually remove a part of the wall that we needed before and won't need in future.
2: Just imagine that. The people who live around here and walk past the store every day, don't know about the vast menagerie inside. Then, one day in early 2028, they may see a wall come down, and the doors will open, and there'll be an extraordinary exodus of creatures, wonderful creatures, who've already been on many journeys, now setting out to meet present and future zoologists, scientists, and researchers in their new home.
7: There are specimens in here that I've got a very, very deep personal sort of emotional attachment with. So they've gone from being animals in the wild to dead things to scientific specimens and a museum. But for me, the thing that helps me to cope is I like to tell the stories of all these things. we are trying to learn as much and preserve as much and

0: make sure that the knowledge isn't lost. At the same time, we're trying to make sure that the knowledge that we create is accessible and is used for the next iteration of what we do with this planet.
1: We're now passing through the fish section, and we've passed a particularly impressive shelf where we've got some very large manta rays. I didn't even mention the giant peacock here, male peacock fully displaying.
2: An Animal Exodus was presented by me, Stephen Coates, and mixed by Arlie Adlington. The producer was Monica Whitlock. It's a Storyscape production for BBC World Service.
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9: BBC News with Moira Alderson. The White House says Presidents Trump and Xi, who are meeting in Beijing, have agreed that Iran should never have a nuclear weapon and that the Strait of Hormuz must be open. A US statement on the talks made no mention of Taiwan, which China regards as its own territory. Mr. Xi said the US and China should be partners rather than rivals, but he warned of potential conflict over Taiwan. Russia launched a major aerial attack on the Ukrainian capital overnight. The mayor of Kyiv said at least one person had been killed in a strike that destroyed nearly 20 apartments. Rare protests have broken out in the Cuban capital, Havana, as the island deals with its worst power blackouts in decades, triggered by a US blockade. Hundreds of Cubans demonstrated in several neighborhoods. A Philippine senator who faces extradition to the International Criminal Court, Ronald De La Rosa, has left the Senate building, where an armed standoff took place on Wednesday. He denies accusations of carrying out extrajudicial killings during former President Rodrigo Duterte's war on drugs. Latvia's centre-right Prime Minister Evika Siliņa has resigned, collapsing the coalition government only months before an election is due in October. She told a press conference it was over her government's handling of an incident a week ago when Ukrainian drones passed through Russian territory before crashing in Latvia. Divisions over the US-Israeli war with Iran are expected to overshadow a meeting of the BRICS group of emerging economies. It's getting underway in Delhi. And the British Prime Minister, Keir Starmer, is facing a possible challenge to his leadership. It's after disastrous results for his Labour Party in midterm elections held last week. Allies of the Health Secretary, Wes Streeting, have suggested that he will launch a bid to oust Sir Keir. BBC News.
10: Hello and welcome to Health Check from the BBC. I'm Claudia Hammond here with the latest news from the world of medicine. Polycystic ovary syndrome gets a new name after more than a decade of debate. More in a moment on why this might matter to the 170 million women with the condition. Here in the UK, we have a phrase, feed a cold and starve a fever. We'll be finding out how true that is later on. And to help me today, joining me from Kenya, I have health journalist Dorcas Wangira. How are you, Dorcas?
11: Hi, Claudia. I'm well.
10: And what do you have for us today?
11: We have a controversy in Kenya about the AI model being used to determine how much one should pay for their healthcare.
10: And from Peru, the association between pesticides and cancer. So Dorcas, I want to start with polycystic ovary syndrome, which is now, after much international debate, called polyendocrine metabolic ovarian syndrome. The announcement was made this week at the European Congress of Endocrinology in Prague. So Dorcas, it is still quite a mouthful. So the abbreviation is now PMOS, but what is it exactly?
11: PCOS, what it was previously known, is polycystic ovary syndrome, and some people would say PCOS. So this is a common hormonal disorder that affects women and girls during their reproductive years and even in later stages of life. So this hormonal imbalance, particularly in androgen levels, as a result, many women with this condition will have irregular, infrequent menstrual periods, sometimes none at all, pain during their menses, abnormal ovulation. Some women will experience changes in hair. You can have excessive hair in your face and other parts of your body, like your belly. Some women experience baldness, acne, and even cysts in the ovary. So before, when the focus was mostly on the cysts, and some women would argue that the symptoms are not the same, this condition would predispose women and girls to other conditions like diabetes, insulin resistance, and even obesity. And it was the main leading cause for fertility. There is no known cause for it. It doesn't have a cure. However, it can be managed when you look at the symptoms. And globally, WHO estimates that it affects around 170 million women worldwide. But the sad thing about this condition has been that 70% of women who have it are not even diagnosed.
10: And so why the new name now?
11: So the polyendocrine metabolic ovarian syndrome, I could say PMOS after PCOS. The reason why there was this clamor for the change of this name for decades is because, one, it is a syndrome. And a syndrome, unlike a disease, affects people differently. So for instance, if a woman didn't have ovarian cysts necessarily, it wouldn't fit the right diagnosis. If you are just experiencing milder symptoms like, for instance, hair growth or acne, it wouldn't constitute a very strong diagnosis. So the underdiagnosis is a big concern.
10: So who gets to rename a condition like this? I mean, the journal The Lancet calls it a multi-step global consensus process. How did they do it?
11: This took a global coalition of patients, clinicians, and organizations to agree on a new name. And this consensus was based on more than 14,000 responses from patients, health professionals across all regions of the world, as well as in two international workshops. They had input from academic, clinical, and patient organizations. And this process looked at scientific accuracy, clarity, the stigma surrounding PCOS, the cultural fits, and also how practical it would be to adapt a new name.
10: Yeah, it does sound as if it was a huge process that they've undergone in order to get to this name and to make sure that everybody's on board and that people are happy with this around the world. And of course, increasing understanding of any condition sounds like a good thing, especially if it's something where people aren't getting diagnosed. But in reality, how much difference will having a new name really make?
11: A name does create awareness. For instance, now when you look at the wide array of symptoms, it means that you can have more focus on it, more treatment. And even for that young girl or that young woman who is trying to get pregnant and maybe didn't know why, just because you don't have ovarian cysts, which was the main focus of PCOS before, doesn't mean that you are not eligible for the right healthcare and even diagnosis. We have seen other names being changed because of stigma. Now, for instance, monkeypox to mpox. We have seen other names changed because of the geographical location, if a name is associated with a particular place. But this one goes beyond stigma, goes beyond just people associating it with the wrong cause. It looks at the wide array of how this disease affects women.
10: Thank you for that, Dorcas. Now, depending on where you live, you may have heard the phrase feed a cold and starve a fever. But is that scientifically accurate? Well, new research published in Nature might have the answer. Greg Delgoff, who led this new study, is Professor of Immunology at the University of Pittsburgh in the US. And he told me how immune cells work to protect us from infection.
12: The kind of interesting thing about your immune system is it spends a lot of time just waiting. waiting to see something that is foreign, like a virus or a bacteria, or something that's abnormal, like a cancer cell. And when they get triggered, they start to grow, and then they start to divide bunches of times to create an army of these T cells. And then those T cells kind of swim around your body, and they try to find the infected or abnormal cells and remove them, curbing the infection or removing cancer before it develops. Memory T cells are T cells that have seen the pathogen, have gone through an immune response, and then have gone back into that waiting mode. And so now, when they see that pathogen again, they will respond faster and stronger and better than if they had not seen it before.
10: So how did you do your study?
12: So we asked individuals to come into the lab and get their blood drawn before breakfast. And then we would ask them to go about their day, have breakfast, have lunch, and then after lunch, come back for a second blood draw. We isolated the immune cells from the blood, and we compared them to each other. And what we found was that the T cells that came from the after lunch draw were metabolically enhanced, but also they were better at doing their job. And what T cells do is find infected cells and remove them. And so this was very, very exciting to us because it suggested that a meal really did make a difference.
10: Were you surprised to find that a meal does have the impact that you found?
12: So we weren't really sure what we were going to find. I mean, at the end of the day, most of the studies in this space have been done over time with different kinds of diets. So we didn't really know what to expect. And so when we got these initial data, this was surprising. But I think probably what was more surprising was that after we activated those cells and let them divide and proliferate, is that they were still better. They remembered that they were in that metabolically nutrient-rich environment.
10: Are there any foods that would be particularly good for eliciting this positive immune response?
12: So we had a survey of kind of what did you eat for breakfast and lunch during this six-hour period. And what we found was that it really was the individuals that ate a balanced meal that contained fats. This was really important, lipids. This was the driver of this long-lasting functional improvement. Now, I'm not saying that you should be eating like butter for breakfast, but I do think that having a balanced meal that contains plenty of good, healthy fats would be something that would probably be the best type of stimulator of T-cell metabolism in this manner.
10: It's interesting, isn't it? Because when we're ill, we often lose our appetite, and you think that the body would make you want to eat more in order to boost the immune system at the exact time you need it.
12: Yeah, this is something that we only speculate on, but there is this sickness behavior, right? That when we get sick, we don't really feel like eating. It seems a little bit counterintuitive, but what we kind of speculate is that maybe this is a trick that pathogens like viruses play on us, right? That they're actually causing that feeding behavior to change so that we don't fuel our immune system. So this might be an evasion mechanism that the viruses have adapted to evade detection or elimination.
10: Yeah, that would be quite clever if the viruses encouraged you to lose your appetite so that they could have a better time replicating. And there is a saying, starve a fever, feed a cold. Is there any truth in that then? This suggests maybe you should feed the cold, but then wouldn't you want to also eat when you've got the fever?
12: Yeah, it's certainly a myth. What our data would suggest, you should feed a fever and you should feed a cold. When you're feeling ill, the last thing you should do is starve that immune system. You should be fueling it because not only will it help you get over that sickness today, but it will also help protect you from that pathogen again.
10: Could this have implications for if people are having treatment for cancer with immunotherapies?
12: Yes, it very much does. So there's a certain type of immune-based therapy for cancer where T cells are engineered to find and target cancer cells. It's called CAR T cell therapy. And we went back to the T cells that we isolated from healthy donors and we manufactured CAR T cells experimentally from either the pre-breakfast draw or the post-lunch draw. And what we found was that those T cells that came from after lunch were better at finding cancer cells and killing them than the ones that came from the fasted draw. It's not that the fasted draw didn't work at all. It's just that those T cells that came from the fed state were metabolically and functionally enhanced. They lasted longer. And so we think that this is going to be an important factor to consider when we're thinking about immunomodulatory therapy.
10: And does this suggest that you should eat some food before you get a vaccine in order to help that vaccine work even better?
12: Yeah, absolutely. And that's something that I advise all my friends to do.
10: So perhaps in low-income countries, might it be a good idea to provide food at the same time as people get their vaccines in case there's not that much food available?
12: Yeah, Claudia, this is a really important point. You know, our data really suggests that it's not that vaccines don't work in the fasted states, but we do know that vaccines have less potency in countries in which either food is not readily available or the type of food is not rich. Even in developed countries, we have areas called food deserts, right, where people can't get access to whole foods. It's really just a lot of processed foods. And so our data really suggest that for vaccination campaigns, especially in the developing world, we should be providing nutrition as well as those vaccines if we want to stimulate strong immunity. And so I think this is something that is really ripe for future study, but I also think has a really important public health component. What I hope people take away from all of this is that your immune response is extremely metabolically demanding. And we know this because we do feel pretty wretched when you get sick. And so there is a huge metabolic demand of a successful immune response. So people need to be thinking about how we're going to fuel that immune response to support long-lived immunity.
10: And I guess that would explain why if you're feeling particularly run down, and we know that then you might be more susceptible to catching infections, it's important to try to make sure you're still eating well.
12: Absolutely. That's a critical thing to remember. And so, you know, treat yourself and tell yourself that it's for your T cells.
10: Dorcas was listening along to Professor Greg Del Goff there. And I was wondering what implications you thought this might have for vaccination programs in the Global South.
11: Following this research, you could say that it would be recommended to give food to people receiving their vaccines, for instance, mothers who are taking their children for routine immunizations. I was talking to mothers who say that while they take their children to the clinic or the healthcare center, they haven't eaten. So giving them food would be a good recommendation, and it also improve the outcomes once they get the vaccines. What I have seen often is during blood donation drives that there's always a bottle of soda or juice or a snack that's high in sugar, like biscuits or bread. Not only is it a good incentive for people who come to donate blood, but it keeps them healthy and strong during the entire process.
10: Yeah, that's always the best bit of giving blood here, is that you get tea and a biscuit afterwards. That seems very welcome. Now, Dorcas, in Kenya, you have a new health insurance system, and it uses artificial intelligence, and it is causing some controversy there. So can you explain to us, what is this new system and how does it work?
11: Well, so the new system of the Social Health Authority, which many people will say SHA, was brought in to make universal healthcare possible. That would mean that you have healthcare not based on your ability to pay, but your need. So in Kenya, you have more than 80% of the people who are registered are people who do not have jobs. They do not have a salary. Then you have 20% of people who are salaried and can get a standard amount with a standard percentage. So what this AI model does, the proxy means testing, it basically asks whoever is registering, whether as an individual or a household, a set of questions to find out how you live and what you own. For instance, you'll be asked, do you have a toilet? Do you live in a permanent house? Do you have a motorcycle? Do you have a car? And then what it does, then it uses machine learning to predict the income you'd have based on your answers. So this percentage that is predicted is what you're given as your annual health payment. So you have ranges, for instance, 6,000 shillings a year, 7,000 Kenya shillings a year. So what many people do not understand is, how is it arrived at? Because someone would argue, I don't have a job. Where will I get this money to pay?
10: But does anybody check that it's true? I mean, people could just say that they haven't got a bike so that they didn't have to pay as much.
11: Exactly. And that's what one of the members of parliament asked, is that an algorithm is blind to the reality. With traditional means testing, someone would actually look at that to ascertain. So what the government is doing, it's using CHPs, those are community health promoters, to go around to households, and when they're registering people, they're supposed to sort of verify what you're saying. But then you have instances where if you have a phone, you have a computer, you can actually fill it yourself without someone else assisting you. So that's also the crux of the problem. It's not traditional means of testing. You're using proxy. And also, how do you determine that what I have is sufficient to generate income? I may be having a bike, but I don't have fuel to use it. I may be living in a house which is semi-permanent, but then I didn't build it. So it doesn't necessarily give you the proper reality of what a person has and how much they can earn.
10: So it sounds as though there's an issue with the way the testing's done, but also the amounts that people have to pay. And you've been speaking to people in West Kenya near the town of Kakamega. What did they tell you?
11: So Beatrice Naliaka is a 50-year-old unemployed woman. She told me that her premium of $46 a year or £34 a year is out of her reach.
13: I was asked if I have a house. I told them, I don't have a house, I just live on common land. Then they asked me if I have a permanent toilet, and I don't. And then they asked me if I have any business. I said, I don't. I said, I'm just like this, I have nothing. They told me to pay 500 shillings, and I can't afford it.
11: I also spoke to 40-year-old Evelyn Opicha. She's a teacher who's unemployed. So her annual premium is much higher than Beatrice.
14: We are afraid because now we are just praying to God that you don't get sick. Because even at this hour, if you go to the center, you go to the social health authority room that is now mandatory. Now you are just afraid. If I get sick, what will I do? And will the cost be high or not?
11: When this new insurance system was being put in place by the government, the president was categorical that there'll come a time when Kenyans won't have to pay so much for health care. You won't have to have fundraisers so that poor people will be taken to hospital. But what we are seeing is that the poor Kenyans are saying they cannot even afford to pay it. However, for those who are salaried, they're paying more taxes for this healthcare system. You have a fixed amount of your gross salary. So people are paying more. The middle class, the employed, are paying more. The poor are saying that we cannot afford to pay it. The end result is that more people are still not able to access healthcare. So people do not understand. So what are you using? What is your criteria, particularly for those who do not have a salary?
10: And what does the government say?
11: It says that this system is not new to Kenya, that there are other countries globally that use proxy means testing. They cited Cambodia, Indonesia, and Singapore. But it is also looking at how people can appeal. For instance, if you're given that amount, like the two women we spoke to, they can try to appeal it and see if they can be given a lower amount. However, it also argued and said that no system is perfect in terms of determining what people should pay. And Claudia, what is really important is access. It's not even about being able to pay for your final bill, but being able to access. If you go to a healthcare center and you're told, without this SHA, we will not serve you, already that is a serious problem.
10: Well, thank you very much for that. And if you've encountered something similar where you live, we'd be interested to hear from you. Do email us at healthcheck@bbc.co.uk. To Peru now, where scientists have mapped the use of pesticides being used today and rates of cancer across the country to see whether there is an association between them. Peru was chosen as the location by researchers in France because it has good data and a lot of agricultural land, but also because the country has a surprising history of cancer in younger people, especially liver cancer. Dr. Jorge Honles is an epidemiologist at the University of Toulouse, and I asked him how the research was done.
15: We built an environmental model that tracks 31 of the most commonly used pesticides in Peru and how they move across the landscape through rainfall, surface, runoff, soil chemistry, terrain. And then we overlaid that with more than 150,000 cancer cases from Peru, diagnosed between 2007 and 2020.
10: And what did you find?
15: We found that environmental pesticide mixture patterns across Peru are associated with geographic cancer risk patterns in ways that are worthy of serious public health attention.
10: So you found that in the areas where the more pesticides were used, people were more likely to develop cancer?
15: Correct. There's a risk multiplier being chronically exposed to pesticide to develop cancer in certain communities.
10: And would some of those be more likely to be indigenous communities that are affected?
15: Yes, especially in the Junin region of central Peru, which include the Chanchamayo province. We identify a cluster of liver cancer with a very strong spatial association with pesticide exposure. What makes this particularly striking is that this cancer occurs predominantly in young, non-cirrhotic individuals from indigenous communities. They don't fit the conventional picture of liver cancer driven by hepatitis B or alcohol. There are also molecular analyses that confirm that tumors in this cluster carry a non-genotoxic pesticide signature.
10: Yes, so can you explain that? So in addition to your work on this large scale, you also looked at the data on the genetics of individual tumours in a small number of people with a cancer to explore your results further. And what did you find there?
15: When we took liver tissue samples from patients with liver cancer living in these regions and these pesticide hotspots and compared them to tissue from patients from other populations like France, Taiwan and Turkey, we found a distinct pattern of gene expression that is unique to the Peruvian patient, especially genes controlled by what we call master transcription factors, which are like the switches that keep liver cells behaving like liver cells. And these were significantly disrupted. The disruption was already present in the apparently normal tissue adjacent to tumors, suggesting it begins long before the cancer develops. And it creates a vulnerable state in the cell, so the cells can be converted into a cancerous cells by a second hit disruptor like inflammation or a viral infection or other exposure to like tobacco or stuff like that.
10: Now, of course, regulations on pesticides can vary a lot from country to country. So were these pesticides not considered carcinogenic?
15: Correct. These pesticides are not classified as carcinogenics, but this classification comes mostly from AIRC or WHO. These findings suggest that the danger lies in the mixture and what these mixtures do together and cumulative effects over a lifetime. So the regulatory framework is not simply designed to assess this kind of collective non-genotoxic risk. They mostly look for direct DNA damage, and this doesn't act like that.
10: So these pesticides will have been tested, though, individually?
15: Yes, most of the studies test chemicals one by one or in animal labs or in small cohorts. This is the first time that a mixture of pesticide is shown to be disrupting at molecular level in cancer patients.
10: But in practice, wouldn't it be almost impossible to test all the pesticides in combination in the lab to work out exactly which ones might be harmful to health? I mean, there would be so many different combinations and different tests that you'd need to do.
15: Correct. It is, let's say, almost impossible to test all the combinations for all the pesticides that we know and the right dose and the right combination.
10: You focused on Peru, but do your findings have wider lessons globally?
15: Yes, this is not just a Peruvian story. Mixture of pesticides are applied globally in Europe, United States, Canada, UK. The question is who is looking. Environmental health is inherently complex because people are exposed to mixture over decades rather than isolated chemicals under laboratory conditions.
10: And of course, there is growing concern about food availability, especially with climate change. And many farmers would argue in order to provide enough food, they need to use pesticides. And of course, having enough food protects people's health. But what is the solution in your view?
15: Regulators should take into account more information like geographical vulnerabilities and start testing mixture of compounds so they can track more of this pesticide exposure that can be harmful to health in populations.
10: Jorge Honles. Now, Dorcas, of course, regulations do vary a lot around the world for which pesticides can and can't be used where. What's the attitude like towards them in Kenya?
11: We have some pesticides which have been banned in Europe because they're linked to cancer and reproductive harm, but they're still being actively sold and used in Kenya. So people are asking, why are we still having pesticides here that have been banned in other countries? And when you have agricultural produce that isn't exported because they are found to have pesticides that have been banned, so it's causing a ripple effect. In the 80s, in the 90s, and in the early 2000s, Kenya was a leading producer of pyrethrum. And pyrethrum was being grown by farmers. It looked like a flower. It is a flower. But over the years, many farmers stopped growing it because the returns would take so long. And now we're having a situation where you're importing a lot. So while they are welcome because of what they do, there is a growing clamor to ensure that what is banned elsewhere isn't sold in our own countries.
10: Well, thank you so much, Dorcas Wangira, for joining us for Health Check from the BBC for today. And thanks to the producers, Hannah Robbins, Jonathan Blackwell and Georgia Christie, and our studio engineers today, Sol Whitney and Dave O'Neill. I'm Claudia Hammond, and in the next episode of Health Check, we'll be finding out about the next generation of hearing aids. Bye for now.
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17: Good morning. China released its account of a meeting between two presidents. It says China's president warned President Trump over Taiwan, but what progress has a summit made? It's Morning Edition from NPR News. American and Chinese firms are each trying to survive without the other. I'm Michelle Martin in Washington, D.C.
18: And I'm Steve Inskeep in Beijing. We follow up on the story of Huawei, a tech firm that's trying to compete without American chips. Also, how did cheap housing fuel China's rise? And an appeals court hears President Trump's bid to punish law firms he doesn't like. Lower courts have already sided with the lawyers. It's Thursday, May 14th. This day in 2018, the U.S. Supreme Court ruled that states could legalize sports gambling. The news is next.
19: Live from NPR News in Washington, I'm Corva Coleman. President Trump and Chinese President Xi Jinping are about to open a state banquet in Beijing. It will be held in China's opulent Great Hall of the People. Trump is hoping to come to terms on trade agreements with Xi. NPR's Tamara Keith says Trump arrived in Beijing with company.
20: More than a dozen top corporate leaders from the U.S. are part of the delegation here. And Trump highlighted their presence in his remarks at the start of his first meeting with Xi.
21: And they're here today to pay respects to you and to China. And they look forward to trade and doing business. And it's going to be totally reciprocal on our behalf.
20: This is basically a year after Trump launched a trade war and then China struck back. And both countries are now looking to put the trade relationship on at least a little bit more of a stable footing.
19: NPR's Tamara Keith traveling with the president in Beijing. The White House says President Trump and Chinese President Xi have agreed to enhance economic cooperation. The White House also says both leaders agreed the Strait of Hormuz should remain open to support the flow of energy. But the White House statement made no mention of the issue of Taiwan. Chinese state media is reporting Xi did bring up the issue. China claims Taiwan is its territory. Taiwan says it is self-governed. The Chinese report says Xi told Trump if the issue of Taiwan is not handled well, the U.S. and China will clash. NPR's Anthony Kuhn reports Taiwan has responded.
0: Taiwanese cabinet spokesperson Michelle Lee responded to Xi's warning by saying that the sole source of instability in the Taiwan Strait and the region is China's military threat against Taiwan, or put another way, the risk of authoritarian expansion. Previously, the official line out of Taipei has been that the government is concerned but not overly worried.
19: NPR's Anthony Kuhn reporting. In the U.S., the House Oversight Committee is investigating prediction markets and threatening subpoenas. The move comes as reports of military and political insider trading grow in Washington. NPR's Luke Garrett reports.
1: Oversight Committee Chairman James Comer says he's requesting data from prediction markets. Those are exchanges that host bets on future events. Here's Comer, a Kentucky Republican, on Fox Business.
22: Well, we're starting to request information. That's the process. That's how it begins. We'll request information, and if we have trouble getting it, then a subpoena will follow.
1: The probe comes after Representative Chris Pappas, a Democrat from New Hampshire, called on Comer to investigate suspicious bets on military actions and political outcomes. Billions of dollars are wagered each week on prediction markets like Polymarket and Kalshi, where users can bet and win money on everything from sports, culture, to even elections. Comer did not specify which prediction markets are being investigated. Luke Garrett, NPR News, Washington.
19: And you're listening to NPR News from Washington. Closing statements will start today in the federal civil trial brought by billionaire Elon Musk against artificial intelligence company OpenAI and its chief, Sam Altman. Musk, who runs his own AI company, alleges Altman and OpenAI betrayed the founding principles of the company, which he helped create. From member station KQED, Rachel Miro reports.
23: After 3 weeks of testimony wrap, the judge told the jury all the pieces of the puzzle are now in the box. The puzzle Elon Musk wants them to solve, did his fellow OpenAI co-founders abandon their duty to the nonprofit's mission while making themselves billionaires? Musk brought the lawsuit against OpenAI CEO Sam Altman and other co-founders, saying they stole a charity. They say they saved it. What this case doesn't address is that Musk just folded his own AI company, XAI, into SpaceX ahead of what could be the biggest IPO in history, and OpenAI is eyeing a public offering of its own at a similarly high valuation. What happens if OpenAI is ordered to unwind its corporate organization is anyone's guess. For NPR News, I'm Rachel Miro.
19: Today's the deadline set by the U.S. Supreme Court to consider a national ban on telemedicine access to the abortion pill mifepristone. The case comes from Louisiana. The state strictly limits abortion and wants to stop out-of-state providers from giving mifepristone to Louisiana residents. A decision to stop it could stop all health care providers in every state from providing the medication, even in states that protect abortion rights. This is NPR.
24: 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And Jarl and Pamela Mohn, focusing on civil liberties, foster youth, public radio, and the arts.
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29: The Trump administration sends thousands more troops to the Middle East, hoping to pressure Iran into a deal. 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
18: And I'm Steve Inskeep in Beijing, where President Trump is in the middle of a summit with China's President Xi Jinping. They met for several hours earlier today, and each of their governments has a description of what was said. There's a Chinese warning about Taiwan. There are American statements about trade and a little bit more. And we're going to try to figure out what, if anything, is happening here. We begin with NPR China correspondent Jennifer Pak, who is also here in Beijing. Hello again, Jennifer.
2: Hello.
18: And we'll just note there's a bit of a delay on the line here. We'll work through that. What does the Chinese version say?
2: Well, it doesn't give real specifics, and it doesn't talk about what was agreed upon. Just what President Xi wants, the direction of U.S.-China relations to go. President Xi said he wanted to work with President Trump to steer the two countries towards, quote-unquote, constructive strategic stability. It's kind of a mouthful, but mm-hmm. he also said that this is going to be a landmark year, or he hopes to be. It will be one in this very turbulent world. He said that the two countries can do great things when they join hands. He, of course, as you mentioned, brought up Taiwan, a self-governing island that Beijing claims as its own. And he stressed that if the Taiwan issue is not handled properly, that this is going to be a big problem in terms of the overall stability of U.S.-China relations.
18: And we should acknowledge in some media that's being taken as the headline here, a Chinese warning about Taiwan, although the wording looks fairly familiar. Now, there's the U.S. readout, as it's called. They also put out a statement of what was supposedly said in the room. And it's a bunch of different things, not necessarily contradictory, but different topics. The U.S. Side, President Trump was said to have talked about Iran and that the two sides agreed the Strait of Hormuz must remain open, which is interesting given that it doesn't seem to be particularly open at the moment.
2: Yeah, I mean, the Chinese side likes to keep things very vague, and you could say that maybe the Iran issue was talked about under the umbrella of stability, right?
18: Okay.
2: The Chinese state media put a lot of emphasis on the word stability, so we could use that as an interpretation of stability in trade. You know, the tariffs have been going up and down. It's been a roller coaster ride for manufacturers and American importers. Stability could also refer to the Iran war, how it's affecting Chinese exports because countries are experiencing inflation with the oil prices up. It's also wreaking havoc with the supply chain, which China dominates. And stability, of course, refers to, for example, the Taiwan issue, which Beijing sees as a red line.
18: And so Beijing brings that up again. Taiwan has already responded to Xi's warning by saying the sole source of instability is China and its military threat against Taiwan. What are the responses, have you heard?
2: Yes, so it's hit a lot of issues that are important to U.S.-China relations, and I heard from analysts that the expectations were really low to begin with. For the past, you know, few years, that has been the case because Trump had started the first trade war when he first came into office. So the two sides have a lot of differences, and in fact, an editorial in the state-owned People's Daily said China-U.S. relations cannot go back to what it was in the past, but there could be a better future. China may just be trying to calm things before the next turbulence.
18: NPR's Jennifer Pak, pleasure talking with you again. Thanks.
2: Thank you.
18: Okay, let's pull back the curtain on how this part of a summit works. Two world leaders hold a private meeting. Dozens or even hundreds of reporters are waiting around. And then the presidential staffs each release their summaries of what was said. Neither readout is a transcript. They tend to say different things, at least in this case. Susan Thornton knows this process very well. She is a former U.S. Assistant Secretary for East Asian and Pacific Affairs. She's now at Yale. Welcome to the program.
3: Thank you.
18: So where does a statement like the ones we're talking about even come from? What's the normal process?
3: Yeah, the normal process would be that the two teams, U.S. and Chinese, get together before the summit meeting and the preparatory talks and sort of hammer out what the things are that the two teams, the two presidents are going to talk about and what are the things that they're going to try to agree on and promote as the outcome of the visit. We know in this case that didn't really happen. In fact, the Chinese statement mentions that the two economic teams met yesterday, but need to make further progress. So the two statements this time are a statement sort of U.S. kind of highlighted things that they were hoping and said need to be worked on. And then the Chinese side, which, as Jennifer said, is much more vague and talks about the things that they prioritize, like Taiwan.
4: I'm fascinated. You're saying that this is normally such an elaborate and drawn-out process that there are staffs deciding before the presidents meet what they're going to say and even working out the statement of what they said before they even say it, presuming they actually say it in the room. So that's the normal elaborate process, and they might even coordinate to an extent. In this case, it seems they didn't. And President Xi made this statement about Taiwan. Now, as someone who pays attention to this as much as I can, I didn't see anything particularly new in this warning, a lot of words and metaphors that the President Xi has used before, but what do you make of it?
3: Right. The Chinese statement is quite similar to previous statements, maybe a little bit more strident, but it's very similar to sort of warnings they've made in the past. And the U.S. statement, of course, doesn't mention Taiwan at all. There was some speculation before this meeting that perhaps President Trump would say something new about Taiwan. From these readouts, it doesn't appear that much new has happened on Taiwan here, which I think will bring great relief to those in Taiwan watching this.
4: Oh, that's very interesting. So that they will see the same thing that's been said. Do you nevertheless attribute significance to the fact that Xi would say this, or claim to, the staff would say that he said this about Taiwan at a high-profile moment?
3: They usually do put in something about this. This is China's biggest issue. So, of course, for their domestic audience, they want to make clear that they've stressed this and it was a priority and that President Xi raised it. So I interpret it in that lens. So I think there's really, it's interesting. The Chinese press is obviously focused on this issue and is highlighting it in their versions of sort of reporting on the readout. But I think it's for that domestic audience reason mostly.
4: Okay, so the U.S. statement says that the two presidents talked about expanding access to Chinese markets for U.S. goods, that they talked about keeping the Strait of Hormuz open, that they talked about Iran more broadly. What do you make of what's in the U.S. statement?
3: Yeah, it's clear that the Iran issue is a major issue on the U.S. side. I think, as Jennifer said, there's not much new there, but they do. This is the only place where it says that the two presidents agreed on something, right? As opposed to we need to work more on this, or we agreed in a general kind of making things stable and constructive. So they said that the, you know, Strait of Hormuz must remain open. The two sides agreed on that, and that they agreed that Iran cannot have a nuclear weapon. And those are not new positions from China, but the fact that, you know, they talked about it and they said, you know, looking for sort of some agreement there that they can announce. Clearly, this is a priority issue, obviously, for President Trump.
4: Finally, very briefly, you alluded to this already, that the Chinese statement says that the two sides were having negotiations as recently as yesterday that seemed to be going well. Is it odd, though, that the day before the summit, we have confirmation that they were still negotiating over things and it's not clear that they agreed on anything?
3: Yeah, just briefly, this is why the so-called Board of Trade announcement, people were looking for that. There's a need in U.S.-China economic relations to have a continuous ongoing negotiating mechanism because issues are so complicated and difficult. And it's hard to tell from this whether they agreed on having that mechanism set up or not, but that was something that I think both sides were looking for, so I hope so.
4: Susan Sorton of Yale, thanks so much.
3: You're welcome.
19: Iran is implementing a new system to collect fees from ships passing through the Strait of Hormuz. NPR's Jackie Northam reports on what's being called Iran's toll booth.
9: Before the war in Iran, ships could freely pass through the Strait of Hormuz. Now any vessel movement will be formally regulated by Iran. Under the newly created Persian Gulf Strait Authority, ships wanting to cross the vital choke point need to get permission. That begins with an email to the Islamic Revolutionary Guard Corps.
10: They respond with something as straightforward as an Excel spreadsheet, asking for all kinds of information.
9: Brett Erickson heads up Obsidian Risk Advisors. He says there are more than 40 questions that need to be answered before a ship can proceed.
10: They ask for things like origin country and origin point, destination, the type of vessel, the vessel value, vessel cargo, the nationality of the crew, number of crew. And when this is received, they essentially give a green light or red light to whether or not you can navigate.
9: Erickson says the Revolutionary Guard would then guide a ship through the Strait of Hormuz via radio communication. At that point, a payment will have to be made. Erickson says this is where it gets murky. It's unclear of the amount of payment or if, in fact, any ships have paid since the toll was established. Ian Ralby heads up Auxilium Worldwide, a nonprofit working on ocean governance issues. He says it's unlikely many ships will pay a fee.
0: Payment to the proposed authority would potentially be considered funding of terrorism under international financing of terrorism laws.
9: Ralby says the U.S., the U.K., the European Union, and others have sanctioned the Revolutionary Guard Corps. Paying a toll to the IRGC would violate those sanctions.
0: So this is a real problem for ship owners. It may be successful in getting the ship out, but it may also cause that vessel that gets out, along with all its companion vessels around the world, to be sanctioned for terrorist financing.
9: Ralby says the Strait of Hormuz is an international waterway, and Iran's decision to implement tolls violates freedom of navigation, and it also sets a bad precedent.
0: The worrying thing is, if it is in any way formalized, we will likely see other states and other parts of the world around key choke points start to think similarly.
9: Which could further snarl up the maritime movement of goods and energy. Jackie Northam, NPR News.
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16: 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Guest vocalist is soprano Jenna Tucker. The concert takes place on Saturday, May 23rd at 7 p.m. on the Union County Courthouse steps and is open to the public. VF Post 4588, located at 1004 Jeter Street in Bossier, is hosting its annual Veterans Expo this Saturday, May 16th, from 10 a.m. until 2 p.m. The expo provides information and resources for veterans issues, including VA claims, health and well-being, financial health, and final expenses. 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
11: This is Morning Edition from NPR News. I'm Michelle Martin.
4: And I'm Steve Inskeep in Beijing. The summit here between President Trump and China's President Xi may help their countries do more business, but there's a reality below the surface of that. Companies in each country are having to learn to do business without the other country. We heard yesterday about a U.S. company seeking rare earth minerals independent of China. Today, we visit a Chinese company trying to do business independent of American chips. The company is Huawei, which the U.S. targeted for years. Its headquarters is south of here in the giant city of Shenzhen. When we went to that city, we saw little outward sign of the long U.S. campaign. Now, out here on the street, we can see what a high-profile company Huawei is. The founder is a legendary Chinese entrepreneur. One of his daughters is here on a billboard endorsing a brand of Baijiu, Chinese alcohol. We toured Huawei's flagship store, which looks like a combination Apple store and auto dealership. They sell phones and laptops and self-driving cars. Huawei does not have its own car brand, but sells the sensors, radar, and cameras for many other companies' cars. An employee rode along with us on a test drive.
1: And to activate the automatic driving, I just pressing this button.
4: Okay. The car drives smoothly and accelerates only a little over the speed limit. Oh, so it will go 20% over the speed limit, but not more than that. The employee, who the company asked us not to name because she's not an authorized spokesperson, offered to have my car seat give me a massage. I can get a massage from this car?
1: Yeah.
4: She gave an instruction, the chair activated, and it felt like a knuckle in my back. As the

0: cars with sensors on the doors.
1: I'm going to show you some features. Like usually you're going to open the door by your hands. But for this one, have you saw Star Wars before?
0: Yeah. He says you can use the Force. You reached out your hand without touching the door and just kind of waved and it opened.
1: Yeah.
0: When I last visited Huawei 7 years ago, the company was reaching out to dominate the telecommunications world. Its buildings were so ornate, they brought palaces to mind. Some were literally designed to look like old European squares and chateaus. Today, the buildings are still breathtaking, but U.S. pressure altered what goes on inside, as we heard from an independent analyst, Dan Wang, at Stanford University's Hoover Institution.
2: Huawei is China's most important technology company, bar none.
0: From the 1980s onward, it grew into an internet company that dominated Wi-Fi and sold smartphones. The first Trump administration accused Huawei of being a front for the Chinese army. Investigations revealed no proof, but the U.S. pushed Huawei out of America and lobbied other countries to reject it, too. The U.S. denied all Chinese companies high-end computer chips.
2: At its worst, Huawei's revenues collapsed by, I think, something like 30%. And Huawei had a significant problem acquiring the chips for its smartphones using Google's Android software system in its smartphones, as well as running into supply chain issues of all sorts, because at the end of the day, the United States is still a leading technologist.
0: How did they try to recover from that?
2: By focusing more on the Chinese market.
0: Remember the car that only speaks Chinese? China's auto industry is less exposed to U.S. sanctions. Huawei also had to design its own, often inferior, chips.
2: As well as taking advantage of the leakiness of U.S. controls, because they are still able to acquire chips from abroad.
0: Above all, Huawei invested. It's in a country where conditions encourage that. The company kept up research and development spending. It built a new campus where engineers research artificial intelligence. Huawei has not trumpeted this story. Its founder rarely does interviews anymore. But when we visited, the company put a longtime executive on the record, Alan Fan, their chief intellectual property rights officer. He recalled when the U.S. cut off chips from the Taiwanese maker TSMC.
3: TSMC was basically the foundry of the world, so that was a big deal. So at the time, I think many of our products cannot be shipped because of that.
0: And we're talking about even just basic things like a phone. You need really good chips for a phone.
3: Phones are not basic things.
0: Okay.
3: Phones are small, but it's very, very complicated.
0: Yeah.
3: It's thousands of parts. Some core components of phones cannot be supplied. Because they are designed by Huawei, they cannot be manufactured by TSMC, so we had the problem.
0: How are you making phones or other consumer products without the chips that normally would be running those products?
3: We can't. We couldn't.
0: Until they developed phones that ran on inferior chips. Sometimes Huawei phones overheat, but they include flashy features like folding screens.
3: We still have to compete, and we try to focus on the things that we can, you know, still make a difference.
0: More than chips or software, Alan Fan talked of ecosystems. When Huawei worked with Google, it had access to an ecosystem of companies and products and services surrounding Google. Now it's had to develop its own. Is it important to your country that this company succeed?
3: I think it will be a sign, you know, if Huawei is successful, then it's a sign that the Chinese supply chain is robust and independent.
0: Dan Wang, the analyst at Stanford, says Huawei definitely suffered, but its revenue has gradually recovered.
2: It is a hungrier company, it is a more Chinese company, and really desperate to succeed because it has suffered some pretty serious insults at the hand of the U.S. Department of Commerce.
0: Did the U.S. sanctions on Huawei ultimately work from the U.S. point of view?
2: Well, this is a tangled debate, and I think that there is a view that U.S. government sanctions on Chinese companies have worked writ large in a way because China is obviously behind on artificial intelligence. But there is a longer-term view that one can see, which is that 10 years from now, 20, 30 years from now, what we will see is that U.S. actions triggered this giant spurt of enthusiasm among Chinese companies, and the U.S. government, by denying these products to the Chinese, really forced them into creating credible alternatives to American supply.
0: Tech companies here in China have not yet built that alternative. President Trump came here for the summit with American CEOs, including the head of an AI chip maker. His presence is a visual reminder to President Xi of what the United States still has and that China still

0: wants. 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
2: Live from NPR News in Washington, I'm Dave Mattingly. China's President Xi Jinping raised the issue of Taiwan in today's bilateral meeting with President Trump in Beijing. That's according to China's foreign ministry. It says Xi warned Trump the U.S. and China risk clashes if Taiwan is not handled well. The White House readout of the two-hour meeting does not mention Taiwan. It does say Trump and Xi agreed on the need to get the Strait of Hormuz open to commercial ship traffic. NPR's Jennifer Pack says Trump and Xi are about to sit down for a state banquet.
3: President Xi says he wants to work with President Trump to steer China-U.S. relations towards a landmark year. To show the importance of Trump's visit, the state banquet is being held at the Grand Great Hall of the People, where the two leaders started the day. According to Chinese state media, the hall can seat at least 5,000 guests. There are no details yet on what is on the menu, but the dishes typically showcase Chinese cooking styles from across the country. During Trump's last visit, he was served kung pao chicken and tongue-numbing grouper fish in hot chili oil from Sichuan province. Jennifer Pak, NPR News, Beijing.
2: President Trump has said he wants to focus on trade. Ukraine's President Volodymyr Zelensky says a massive Russian missile and drone attack on his country has left several people dead and dozens wounded. He says an apartment block in Kyiv was leveled. This is NPR News. The Senate has confirmed Kevin Warsh to be the next chair of the Federal Reserve. The vote was 54-45, mostly along party lines. Warsh will replace Jerome Powell, whose term as Fed chair ends tomorrow. President Trump is hoping Warsh will lead Fed policymakers to lower interest rates despite higher consumer and wholesale prices. Georgia Governor Brian Kemp is calling lawmakers into special session to redraw that state's congressional map. Kemp is the latest Republican governor to make the move following a recent ruling from the U.S. Supreme Court that weakened the Voting Rights Act. Raul Bally, with member station WABE in Atlanta, says the governor wants the new map in place for elections in 2028.
4: Kemp has faced backlash from fellow Republicans for not stopping early voting that was already underway for the May 19th party primaries to redraw the lines for this year's elections. Georgia Democrats face the likelihood that redistricting will cost them congressional and state legislative seats. An NPR analysis done before the Supreme Court's ruling found a decision affecting the Voting Rights Act could put all five Democratic congressional seats in Georgia at risk. Georgia's congressional map has 9 Republican-leaning seats and 5 Democratic-leaning seats. For NPR News, I'm Raul Bally in Atlanta.
2: Dow futures are up 272 points. I'm Dave Mattingly in Washington.
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12: It's Morning Edition from NPR News. I'm Steve Inskeep in Beijing.
13: And I'm Michelle Martin in Washington, D.C. Good morning. President Trump's campaign to punish big law firms will get a hearing before an appeals court today.
12: The White House is trying to yank security clearances and ban attorneys from federal buildings because the firms hired people or represented clients the president does not like.
13: NPR's Carrie Johnson has been following this legal drama, and she's here now to tell us more about it. Good morning, Carrie.
14: Good morning, Michelle.
13: First, would you describe these White House orders and then explain what the president was trying to do?
14: Yeah, President Trump's orders targeted several major law firms. He went about that several ways, using security clearances and access to government buildings, and he tried to prevent the firms from winning federal contracts with the government, too. These law firms had once employed people who investigated Donald Trump, like attorneys in the Russia probe, or they had represented causes or clients like the Democratic National Committee. Here's what the president had to say when he signed one of those orders last year.
15: This is an absolute honor to sign. What they've done is it's just terrible. It's a weaponization. You could say weaponization against a political opponent, and it should never be allowed to happen again.
14: Now, four of those law firms fought back in court, WilmerHale, Jenner & Block, Perkins Coie, and Sussman Godfrey, and they all won before judges who were appointed by Democratic and Republican presidents. But this administration says courts cannot tell the president how to handle national security clearances, and they cannot interfere with directives about building access or government contracts. Today, the U.S. Court of Appeals for the D.C. Circuit is going to hear the case.
13: How are the law firms preparing to make their case?
14: The firms are looking to Supreme Court precedent that says our justice system depends on an informed and independent bar. They're going to argue these orders violate the First Amendment and pose a severe threat to the legal profession and the rule of law. And they say in court papers, the adversarial system depends on courts hearing views from both sides. Lawyers need to be able to represent unpopular causes. They also say it's not just these law firms. Their clients have a right to a lawyer of their choice under the Sixth Amendment. Now, many nonprofit legal groups have filed friend of the court briefs to support the law firms, but people who tried to organize opposition to the Trump order say there's really been a lack of courage by other law firms and partners. Philip LaGuevara served as a prosecutor in the Watergate scandal.
16: We encountered very widespread and very frustrating reluctance on the part of partners in major law firms to sign on to anything because they were concerned or their firm management was concerned about anything that involved getting crosswise with the president.
14: LaGuevara told me firms and partners were hiding in the weeds last year when Trump signed those orders, and it's still true since he couldn't get some big-name lawyers and firms to sign briefs this year either.
13: What do you expect will happen in court today?
14: It's really odd that we are here. Only a couple of months ago, the Justice Department filed papers to withdraw this appeal and just take the loss. But DOJ quickly reversed course in a sign that President Trump wants to have this fight. Arguing for the Justice Department will be Abhishek Kambli. He's argued some of the administration's toughest cases over the past year. This will be one of his final moves in the government because he's leaving the DOJ soon. And arguing for the law firms will be former U.S. Solicitor General Paul Clement. He's a conservative who's been taking on tough assignments against the administration in Donald Trump's second term.
13: That is NPR's Carrie Johnson. Carrie, thank you.
14: Thanks for having me.
12: Here in Beijing, we're following President Trump's visit to China, and we're also exploring some of the Chinese economy. Chinese exports are at the heart of the U.S.-China relationship and, lately, their rivalry. And in the big exporting city of Shenzhen, we found a hidden factor in China's rise. It's a city of technology where millions of iPhones are made. It shows off its tech talent in a waterfront area called Talent Park. There's the buzz of a drone overhead, where people can order lunch on their phones, and a drone delivers it. The drone lands on a sort of vending machine. It drops your order in, and you take it out. Yang Zhong Cheng opened a package for his son.
17: I order McDonald's together with my kid. It's pretty convenient. It's my first time.
12: Shenzhen owes much of its success to tech, but also to something else. Oh, and we've just turned down an extremely narrow alley. Well, street. This is a street. This is one of the city's urban villages where some streets are too narrow for a car. Instead, electric motorbikes race silently at you, leaving you little room to step aside. This is like a video game where you try not to get run over by a motorbike. Look up, when you safely can, and you see improvised buildings, tangles of electric wires, and a sliver of sky. We walked into one building and up the stairs to talk with Liu He, who works at a cultural center called Handshake 302. These are handshake buildings. What is a handshake building?
18: You see that building? We can handshake each other.
12: Oh, wait a minute. You just pointed out the window. There's another building 2 feet away.
18: Yeah. We can handshake to another building, but we will never do that.
12: An urban village called Ganxia has plenty of life. Kids play basketball in one of the few open areas, but people live in tiny spaces, such as four adults sharing a one-bedroom apartment. Here's how these neighborhoods were part of Shenzhen's economic rise. In 1980, there was no city here at all, just rural villages. Then the government made a special economic zone. Fields became factories. Villages became crammed residential areas for workers. Don Wang is a Chinese economist with the Eurasia Group.
19: The government could not have built housing fast enough. So they have actually capped a lot of those villages to let them build those low-quality housing on really cheap rural land.
12: Cheap housing sheltered cheap labor that could sell affordable goods to the world. We've gone just one block from the urban village and suddenly we're amid these upscale shops, and the brand name on this clothing store is Younger. In more recent years, a wealthier China has redeveloped some urban villages. Wages and living standards soared, but something else soared too, real estate prices. It was a bubble. In front of a restaurant, we met Li Chen, who's worked almost 10 years for an insurance company. She considers Shenzhen a special place to live, and she pays for that privilege. I read an article that says that in Shenzhen, many people have to spend half their income on their mortgage for their home. You say yes, that's right.
20: About half.
12: Half your income goes for the mortgage. Her parents help her to make ends meet. Lately, the government has tried to deflate the real estate bubble, but economist Don Wang says residents still pay a lot.
19: That's pretty much mean they cannot have too much in hand for consumption. And that's part of the reason why consumer market has been so weak in the past 4 or 5 years.
12: The real estate that once powered Shenzhen's economy now restrains it somewhat, though the city is still exporting to the world. This is NPR News.

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4: I'm Maria Hinojosa, this week on Latino USA. I speak with Pulitzer Prize-winning journalist Caitlin Dickerson of The Atlantic. She breaks down the latest news about the conditions children held in detention are facing and why some mixed-status families are choosing to leave. That's this week on Latino USA. 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
5: Good morning, I'm Steve Inskeep. We're in China for President Trump's delayed visit. After Trump rescheduled, the Chinese appeared reluctant to get burned again. China did not acknowledge the summit was even happening until Monday. As recently as yesterday, there was no outward sign of welcome. But then, just before Trump arrived, flags went up on the road in from the airport and at Tiananmen Square. Chinese and American flags are in pairs, side by side. It's Morning Edition.
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5: 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I'm Steve Inskeep.
7: And I'm Michelle Martin. The finals of the Eurovision Song Contest air this weekend. Pop acts from 35 countries are competing. Eurovision launched 70 years ago to foster European unity after World War II. Esme Nicholson reports on a boycott this year over Israel's continued inclusion.
8: As a man I met in a bar the other night told me, never underestimate the power of Eurovision. The high camp music extravaganza that last year drew 166 million viewers worldwide. After all, pop doyenne Celine Dion launched her career on its stage back in 1988, donning a shoulder-padded blazer and ra-ra skirt combo that screamed power ballad as loudly as she could. And brace yourselves, without Eurovision, there'd be no ABBA. Who, of course, shot to global fame after winning with Waterloo in 1974. But the contest is about so much more than the music.
9: Cha Cha Cha was an amazing song, and also the Croatian song, which was robbed.
8: The ostentatious costumes, the melodramatic choreography, the lighting, they are all hallmarks of the performative histrionics and spectacle that is Eurovision.
9: The kitsch, the glamour, also the campiness of it, the oddness of it. It's a very bizarre phenomenon.
8: That's Nikolai Todorov, the man I met in the bar where people are gathering to watch the contest's semi-final. Todorov has been watching Eurovision since before the end of communism in his native Bulgaria.
9: It's always trying not to be political, but of course politics always comes into it.
8: This year, politics has centre stage as five countries boycott the contest because Israel is allowed to compete despite its war in Gaza, which it launched following the Hamas attacks of October 2023. They accuse the organisers, the European Broadcasting Union, of double standards, seeing as it banned Russia in 2022 following the full-scale invasion of Ukraine. Among those boycotting it are Ireland, the Netherlands and Spain.
10: They cancelled the pre-party in Madrid this year, which is one of the biggest ones in Europe.
8: Barbara Barrero-Leon is a lecturer at the University of Aberdeen who dedicates her academic research to Eurovision.
10: A lot of people I know who are from Spain and are Eurovision fans, they are also boycotting Eurovision this year.
8: Barrero-Leon explains that Israel has taken part in Eurovision since 1973 because the European Broadcasting Union map is bigger than the geopolitical map of Europe. It reflects the regions served by telecommunications cables more than a century ago. Australia's inclusion, she says, has more to do with enthusiasm than anything else, adding that the contest was always about cultural diplomacy.
10: It's a tool for cultural memory and preservation of national heritage.
8: Eurovision is run by the region's public broadcasters. Barrero-Leon says that when they launched the contest in 1956, it was to showcase the latest in live television technology. But as these public broadcasters, which strive to be impartial, come increasingly under attack from far-right populists from across the continent, the very event is becoming more political. Back in the bar, fans are not worried about politics as they kick back, order another cocktail and enjoy the song and dance. For NPR News, I'm Esme Nicholson in Berlin.
7: 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I'm Michelle Martin.
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2: From Marketplace, I'm Nancy Marshall-Genzer in Washington. Kevin Warsh is officially the next chair of the Federal Reserve. The Senate voted 54-45 to confirm Warsh to a four-year term yesterday. He'll replace Jerome Powell, who has led the central bank for the past 8 years. Warsh will face a challenging economic environment, as Marketplace's Henry Epp reports.
3: Warsh's confirmation coincided with two reports this week showing inflation heating up again. Consumer prices rose 3.8% in April, well above the Fed's target of 2%, and prices paid by wholesalers rose at the fastest pace since 2022. That could mean even higher consumer prices are still on the way. A worsening inflation picture makes it less likely voting members of the Fed will want to lower interest rates. So Warsh could soon have to contend with public pressure from President Trump, who's relentlessly pushed the Fed to lower borrowing costs. Under Jerome Powell, Trump has attempted to fire Fed Governor Lisa Cook, and the Department of Justice began an investigation into Powell's oversight of a building renovation. I'm Henry Epp for Marketplace.
2: Residential rents can differ wildly depending on the market or even the building or neighborhood. But according to the latest report from Realtor.com, the median listed rent across 50 of the biggest metro areas fell in April, down 1.7% compared to the same month last year, and the 33rd month in a row that rents were lower year over year. Marketplace's Carla Javier explains how that's possible when a lot of other things are getting more expensive.
4: Like with so many things, it all comes down to supply and demand. Joel Berner at Realtor.com says on the supply side of rentals,
5: we had this huge boom of construction from 2021 to about 2024, and that effect is still being felt.
4: Especially in the Sun Belt markets.
5: We had lots of movers chasing after a limited number of rental units, and that drove rents way up.
4: That, along with lower interest rates, incentivized construction. But now there's less demand, says Jenny Schutz at Arnold Ventures.
6: We have a contraction of households overall, coming partly from the restrictions on immigration, so fewer people coming to the U.S.
4: She also says fewer young people are getting their own pads, instead opting to stay with parents or roommates. Less demand for more supply means lower rents, at least lower than they had been during that pandemic boom. Susan Wachter at the University of Pennsylvania's Wharton School says today's increased costs won't show up in rents immediately because it takes a while to build new units.
7: Those that are going to come to market years from now will be impacted by today's higher costs, particularly for fuel costs.
4: Though, she adds, renters are still feeling the impact of those higher costs, just not in rents necessarily, but in their utility bills. I'm Carla Javier for Marketplace.
2: Let's do the numbers. The Dow, S&P, and NASDAQ futures are all up in the 1-5% range, with the Dow future up 293 points. The 10-year Treasury yield is up at 4.47%.
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2: We're continuing to check in with small businesses that are navigating the tariff refund process. The portal to apply for a refund opened a few weeks ago, this after the Supreme Court struck down a large swath of President Trump's tariffs. The federal government is on the hook for something like $166 billion in refunds. Today we hear from Gabe Hagan, co-founder and CEO of Brick Road Coffee in Tempe, Arizona.
8: The tariffs have been probably the worst thing I could have imagined. In 2024 is when my husband and I decided to take my retirement and invest in a second location and bringing in wholesale roasting. So 2024, we do all these projections. We take out these loans so we can expand, do the construction, and open the roastery, by the time we're done with construction, it's now June, July 2025. Our first inventory purchase for the roastery was so much higher than we had originally planned because we didn't plan for tariffs. What I didn't know, and I didn't realize, like, even though I'm the one that gets the bill from my importer to pay the tariff, they are technically the importer of record. So this has been a whole learning journey, realizing that I can't actually submit to get any of my refunds for my green coffee because it came through technically somebody else. And that's been frustrating because there's nothing that requires them to then pass it back down to me. So I'm still in this gray area of, like, will I see any refunds back? Tariff refunds aren't going to cover the increased cost of goods. They're not going to cover all of the chaos that was caused within the commodity market. Most of our goods come from distributors who aren't line item. They aren't putting a line item for tariff. They're just raising the prices. So we don't actually see the full impact of what is tariff versus what is being raised because of the war or the blockage of the Strait of Hormuz or whatever it may be at the moment that's causing that. Last year in December, we took a second mortgage on our house, my husband and I, so we could get another round of working capital into the business. So there's not many more assets we have. So we're getting close to, like, running out of those, like, in case of emergency pull lever things. I'm doing my budget month by month at this point because I can't plan for anything. There's no way of knowing what is going to happen because every time I think they can't do something else that will cause more harm, they do something like stop the flow of the Strait of Hormuz. Like, these are the things where it's just like, I can't wrap my head around how any small business is going to survive.
2: 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I'm Nancy Marshall Genzer. 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
9: It's a minute before 6 a.m. on this Thursday. Good morning. I'm Jeff Harrell. Louisiana state senators are expected to debate a not-so-new-looking congressional map later today. Essentially the same as 4 years ago. That's next. Plus, for the first time in 12 years, Texas is holding an election for attorney general without Ken Paxton in the race.
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9: And in Arkansas, a behavioral health care giant announces the closure of 26 clinics and the ending of some state services.
11: Good morning. President Trump is looking to make a deal with China more than a year after launching a trade war. How much of today's summit is show and how much of it is substance? It's Morning Edition from NPR News. The NFL requires teams to interview people of color or women for high-ranking jobs. I'm Steve Inskeep.
12: And I'm Michelle Martin. The Trump administration is attacking other companies' diversity strategies. Is the NFL next? Also, China's Xi Jinping warned President Trump that mishandling Taiwan will damage the U.S.-China relationship. And a new opera imagines Frida Kahlo on a journey through the underworld to reunite with Diego Rivera. It's Thursday, May 14th. On this day in 1904, the St. Louis Summer Olympics began, the first in the United States. News is next.
13: Live from NPR News in Washington, I'm Corva Coleman. Chinese President Xi Jinping is hosting President Trump at a state banquet in Beijing right now. This follows a day of talks. The dinner began with toasts and remarks. President Xi is heard here through an interpreter.
14: Today, President Trump and I had in-depth exchanges on China-U.S. relations and international and regional dynamics. We both believe that the China-U.S. relationship is the most important bilateral relationship in the world. We must make it work and never mess it up. Both China and the United States stand to gain from cooperation and lose from confrontation.
13: President Trump has now officially invited President Xi to visit the United States in late September. The U.S. and China have put out statements summarizing the leaders' talks. As NPR's Tamara Keith reports, both nations are sticking to the script.
15: The Chinese summary of the talks says Chinese President Xi Jinping pressed Trump on the issue of Taiwan, a self-governed island nation China claims as its own, saying if it isn't handled well, there could be clashes and even conflicts that put the entire U.S.-China relationship in jeopardy. The U.S. statement about the talks doesn't even mention Taiwan. It describes the meeting as good and says the leaders discussed ways to enhance economic cooperation. It also says the two sides agreed the Strait of Hormuz should be open and Iran shouldn't charge a toll for the passage of ships. This is not a new position. Tamara Keith, NPR News, Beijing.
13: Russia pounded Ukraine with hundreds of drones and missiles overnight. Five people have been killed, including a newborn. NPR's Joanna Kakissis reports from Kyiv. The attack comes as peace negotiations have stalled.
16: We heard these explosions for hours near NPR's bureau in Kyiv. The Russian attack started fires around the city and destroyed an apartment building, trapping residents under the rubble. Ukraine's Air Force said Russia used 675 drones and 56 missiles in the attack, which mostly targeted Kyiv. Ukrainian forces were able to shoot down most of the drones and about half of the missiles. As peace talks have stalled, Ukraine has also attacked Russia, targeting Russian oil infrastructure with long-range drone strikes in an attempt to weaken Russia's war machine. Joanna Kakissis, NPR News, Kyiv.
13: Separately, Ukrainian President Volodymyr Zelensky says Russia used drones to attack a United Nations vehicle twice today. He says the chief of the UN's Office for the Coordination of Humanitarian Affairs was riding in the vehicle. No injuries are reported, but Zelensky insists Russia knew who it was attacking. You're listening to NPR.
9: The time is now 6:04 on this Thursday. You're listening to Red River Radio News. Good morning, I'm Jeff Farrell. Essentially, the same congressional map that Louisiana lawmakers approved back in 2022 is expected to go before the full Senate later today. That's the word from the bill's author, Republican State Senator Jay Morris of Monroe. But the legislative path of the bill has not been a smooth ride so far. Excuse me. A marathon hearing of the Senate Governmental Affairs Committee, beginning just before 7 o'clock on Tuesday night, didn't wrap up until 4:30 the next morning. The end result was a measure that advanced along party lines, 4-3. The map falls back to one Democratic congressional district and five Republican districts. Democratic committee member Royce Duplessis expressed his disappointment after the vote.
17: Right now, we don't have the votes in the legislature to stop this from happening, but if we will have our opportunity to speak at the polls, and we just all need to show up and make them feel us.
9: The measure that the Senate will debate later today is Senate Bill 121. Its lone majority black district stretches from Baton Rouge to New Orleans. In Texas, this is the first time in 12 years that the state is holding an election for attorney general without Republican Ken Paxton on the ballot. Instead of seeking re-election, Paxton is running for the U.S. Senate. The two Democrats in the runoff to be the next attorney general in Texas both say if elected, they would restore honor and integrity to the office. State Senator Nathan Johnson and former Galveston Mayor Joe Jaworski claimed that under Paxton's leadership, the AG's office has failed the people. Here's Johnson, followed by Jaworski.
18: If you're paying prices that feel too high, if you feel your wages are too low and you don't have any negotiating power, it's because the attorney general has not been doing its job to police markets.
19: I will improve 32 million people's lives by having a transformational division of affordability and value to help American Texans afford the American dream.
9: Republicans are also having a runoff for their attorney general nominee between Congressman Chip Roy and State Senator Mays Middleton. Early voting begins May 18th. Runoff day in Texas is May 26th. In Arkansas, a behavioral health provider is closing more than two dozen clinics, and they will also stop providing some state contracting services. That includes mobile crisis care and services for incarcerated individuals. Little Rock Public Radio's Nathan Treese reports on that story.
20: Springdale-based Arissa Health will be closing 26 outpatient clinics by the end of next month. The company says it will not submit a bid for Arkansas's new community mental health center contract after more than 55 years serving 41 counties across the state. The organization says rising costs and what it describes as a roughly $4.4 million reduction in annual funding made the current contract unsustainable. Arissa also cited inflation, workforce shortages, and reimbursement concerns. When the current contract ends on June 30th, Arissa says it will close some locations and stop providing certain state contracted services, including mobile crisis care and services for incarcerated individuals.
9: I'm Jeff Farrell. 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
11: Steve Inskeep in Beijing. Two presidents have been talking here in China's capital.
12: President Trump met with China's President Xi Jinping in the Great Hall of the People. Each side has released an account of their conversation, and each account suggests the leaders repeated familiar themes rather than breaking new ground. The U.S. version of the talk says they discussed getting American products into China. China says Xi repeated a familiar warning to the U.S. over Taiwan. The American version never mentions Taiwan. According to the Chinese, Trump said things in private that were very much like he's saying in public.
21: And there are those that say this is maybe the biggest summit ever. They can never remember anything like it. It's, I can say in the United States, it's people aren't talking about anything else.
11: NPR's senior political correspondent Tamara Keith has been traveling with the president. She's with us here in Beijing. Hi, Tam. It's great to see you. So give me the big picture. What does Trump want out of this summit?
22: True to his brand, wherever Trump goes, he is looking to make deals. And it's not just the president himself. More than a dozen top corporate leaders from the U.S. are part of the delegation here. Tesla's Elon Musk and Jensen Huang of NVIDIA, which makes chips that are powering the AI boom, both flew with Trump on Air Force One. I saw Tim Cook of Apple earlier today as well. And Trump highlighted their presence in his remarks at the start of his first meeting with Xi.
21: And they're here today to pay respects to you and to China. And they look forward to trade and doing business. And it's going to be totally reciprocal on our behalf.
22: Of course, the reality of doing business in China is vastly more complicated than Trump makes it sound. But this is basically a year after Trump launched a trade war and then China struck back. And both countries are now looking to put the trade relationship on at least a little bit more of a stable footing.
11: Okay, this summit began with a ceremony this morning, Beijing time, at the Great Hall of the People. And you got to be there. What was it like?
22: There were red carpets for miles. There was a military demonstration with soldiers marching in perfect synchrony. A military band played the U.S. national anthem as cannons were fired from Tiananmen Square.
11: Well, I want people to hear what that sounded like so they can almost be standing next to you. So let's just linger in the sound that you recorded at that moment.
22: Dozens of children welcoming President Trump, chanting a welcome while holding artificial flowers and American and Chinese flags. They're jumping up and down, waving the flags. President Trump is clearly charmed by all of these children. So these kids were perfectly well-behaved, perfectly lined up. And then once the leaders were out of view, they became real kids. And they were super wiggly and relieved, I think, to be able to stop performing. But Trump later remarked on the kids as well.
21: That was an honor like few have ever seen before. And I think I was particularly impressed by those children. They were happy. They were beautiful.
22: Earlier this year, Trump said that he told Xi that they should put on the biggest display in the history of China. But I have to say that although this was impressive, this welcome ceremony really didn't seem all that different from how Trump was received in 2017 when he first visited as president.
11: Is there real substance in this meeting?
22: Yes.
0: And,
3: Go on.
0: You know, it's also a show, but at this moment in history, Trump and Xi are the decision makers. They are the negotiators. And so the state of the relationship between these two nations competing for global dominance comes down to the relationship between two men.
3: Yeah, I got an impression from that communique that the Chinese put out that they were continuing to negotiate right up to the last moment to try to find something to announce, but
0: indeed they were.
3: NPR's Tamara Keith, it's a pleasure to see you. Thank you so much.
0: You're welcome.
3: Evan Osnos has been listening with us. He spent years as the New Yorker's Beijing correspondent and is with us here in the Capitol. Evan, welcome.
5: Thanks, Steve.
3: Thanks for coming by. Okay, so the two sides put out these diverging accounts of what the president's talked about. Do you feel you understand what was going on in that room?
5: I think it'll take a few more days. Things will dribble out. One thing did catch my attention, though. When the Chinese side said that the most important issue from their perspective was Taiwan, that's being pretty blunt. That tells you that they believe this is something that they want to draw attention to. And we'll have to find out later. We may not know immediately what it is that the American side committed
3: to. Even though the Chinese statement repeated a lot of words and phrases that they've said many, many, many times about Taiwan, it struck you as significant. It is news that they brought up Taiwan in this
5: way. It's news in the sense that I think if you ask most Americans, they don't think about Taiwan every day. But in China and in Beijing, this is issue number one. So it's not something that's going to go away on its own.
3: Now, let me ask about conversations in other rooms, if I can. You know China really well. You were mentioning just a moment ago, you've been coming here for 30 years,
5: that's right,
3: which is amazing, and done a lot of reporting that a lot of people have paid attention to. You know a lot of people here, and here you are back again. What strikes you about the conversations you've been having?
5: You know, one phrase keeps coming up when you talk to Chinese folks who pay a lot of attention to this relationship. They say the U.S.-China relationship is like a big building on a very wobbly foundation. Hmm. That's the formulation. And what they're getting at is that they think that the United States is, and they're not wrong about this, very divided internally, and they see that reflected in how it deals with China. Some of them go so far as to say they think the United States is in a kind of terminal decline. Xi Jinping has talked about the East is rising, the West is declining. It's a very controversial idea. You know, there's a lot of people on both sides who say actually that may not be the case, but it does shape how the Chinese government deals with the United States.
3: How different is that Chinese perspective than it would have been 10 years ago, 20 years ago, 25, 30 years ago?
5: It's a big difference. You know, when I first started coming here, Steve, the Chinese economy was the same size as Italy's economy. I mean, here we are talking in this big kind of cluster of high rises. Back then, Beijing was a really low slung city. And over the years, as it has advanced, the United States in that same generation has gone through a lot of hard times, and we've become, obviously, in ways we all know, much more polarized. And our own economic relationship with China has become a political issue at home. The Chinese are very aware of that. They always tend to know the pressures on an American president when they arrive, and they know the, call it the decision space that person has and what they can and can't do.
3: The United States has begun talking about China as a peer competitor. The president of the United States has talked about a G2 of two countries ruling the world, more or less. The Chinese over the years have demanded to be treated on terms of equality. Do you get a sense, watching this summit, that they feel like they actually are an equal and a peer competitor of the United States?
5: I think they do. In fact, I think on some issues, they feel that they may have the upper hand. They have leverage, for instance, when it comes to issues around whether the United States can get access to really essential rare earth elements that we need for our technology. So for the first time in this very long relationship, more than 50 years after Richard Nixon first came to Beijing, you now get the sense that these are two powers that the Chinese believe are on an equal footing. Now, that can also blow back. You know, we've seen patterns over the history when China has said, okay, we have the upper hand, and they may overreach, and then it produces an American reaction. So that cycle is what they're trying to avoid now. And what both of these presidents today were trying to indicate was, let's see if we can get back to business, perhaps back to more cultural exchange, get more students going back and forth.
3: You told me here how the Chinese perspective has changed over time. Of course, now you live in the United States. You talk with a lot of American officials. How has the American conversation about China changed in the last few years?
5: Well, it's no longer one in which the United States is deciding how much attention it wants to apply to China. China sort of seizes that attention. And there's a lot of wariness in Washington. You know, how much access do they want Chinese technology companies to have in the United States? Do they want to have, Chinese technology companies opening factories, sharing technology?
3: President Trump wants investment from China in the United States, but Americans also wonder, do we want that Chinese access to
5: that's
3: the United States?
5: A real debate to be had in Washington. So, you know, what we saw on the surface today was an effort to try to bring these two together, and that's meaningful. Pageantry is substance in diplomacy, but beneath it, there are big structural questions that remain unsolved.
3: Evan Osnos, it's a pleasure to see you. Thanks for coming by.
5: My pleasure. Thanks, Steve.
4: Lebanese and Israeli diplomats are due to meet in Washington today for another round of talks over what many Lebanese say is a ceasefire in name only. Lebanon's health ministry says 22 people, including 8 children, were killed in Israeli attacks Wednesday. NPR's Jane Aref has more from Beirut.
6: This was the funeral Wednesday in the coastal southern Lebanese town of Saida for 2 medics. The men, the latest in 108 first responders dead, were killed by an Israeli airstrike as they rushed to rescue wounded from an attack moments before. Israel says it strikes only Hezbollah targets, but the aid group Save the Children says on average, 4 children have been killed or wounded every day in Israeli strikes since the ceasefire on April 17. This is Lebanese surgeon Hassan Abu Sitta, who treats some of the wounded.
7: Children are less likely to be able to get out of danger.
6: Attacks Wednesday included drone strikes on main highways south of Beirut. Lebanon says they killed 12 people, including a woman and her 2 children. Israel did not respond to NPR queries on the target of those strikes. Hezbollah, which is backed by Iran, has fired low-tech drones at the Israeli military. Israeli casualties have included a command sergeant major. Israel has responded by erecting nets. Lebanon has agreed to disarm Hezbollah, but in the meantime, Israel has invaded southern Lebanon and is bulldozing entire villages. On Thursday, as negotiators prepared for the U.S. brokered talks, Israeli drones buzzed over Beirut, and Israel issued warnings to more villages that it planned to attack. Jane Aref, NPR News, Beirut.

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1: 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Guest vocalist is soprano Jenna Tucker. The concert takes place on Saturday, May 23rd at 7 p.m. on the Union County Courthouse steps and is open to the public. VF Post 4588, located at 1004 Jeter Street in Bossier, is hosting its annual Veterans Expo this Saturday, May 16th, from 10 a.m. until 2 p.m. The expo provides information and resources for veterans issues, including VA claims, health and well-being, financial health, and final expenses. It's open to the public. 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
6: And I'm Michelle Martin. Good morning. Frida Kahlo and Diego Rivera's evocative paintings and turbulent relationship inspired books, movies, plays, and now an opera. It opens at New York's Metropolitan Opera tonight. Reporter Jeff London caught up with the opera's creators at a companion exhibit at the Museum of Modern Art.
7: Congratulations. Amazing to see your name.
8: It's the morning after composer Gabriela Lena Frank won the Pulitzer Prize, which puts her in a pretty exclusive club with her librettist, Nilo Cruz. We meet between rehearsals for their opera, El Último Sueño de Frida y Diego. The English translation of the opera's title, Frida and Diego, The Last Dream, lends its name to MoMA's new show, which runs through September. Curator Beverly Adams leads the tour.
9: In the 1930s, he was the one. He was the man. He was the second person to have a retrospective at MoMA.
8: But more than seven decades after her death, it's Kahlo who's evolved into an international pop culture phenomenon. As the trio walks through the exhibition designed by John Bowser, who also did the opera's sets and costumes, Frank lingers in front of a striking self-portrait by Kahlo. Her head is superimposed on the body of a deer that's shot through with arrows.
10: If I had to pick one Frida Kahlo painting that I would look at for the rest of my life, it was always going to be this one. I remember seeing this as a little girl. I was just kind of haunted by it.
8: So the seeds were planted early for Frank to translate what she saw into music. She reached out to Cruz nearly 20 years ago.
11: When Gabriela approached me about the project, I immediately said to her, I'm not interested in writing a biopic on Frida and Diego.
8: That's because it's been done over and over. But when they met, Frank played some music inspired by the Mexican Day of the Dead.
11: It immediately inspired me. I said, this is the entry into their world. How about if Frida is dead, but Diego is dying and he wants her to come back for the Day of the Dead? And immediately, we both looked at each other. We were...
10: That's it. That

0: It's not biographic. It's not their painting. It's a dream, no?
1: Deborah Kolker, who has a dance company in Brazil and has done work for Cirque du Soleil, directs and choreographs the Met's production. Skeletons do hip-hop movements. Chorus members wear death masks. The set features elements and images pulled from the artist's work.
0: I thought that I needed to bring this surrealism language all the time. It's through the imagination, through dance, through

0: The opera, sung entirely in Spanish, is kind of a reverse Orpheus story. Diego wants Frida to return to the living, but down in the underworld, Frida remembers the physical and emotional pain from when she was alive. Kahlo was seriously injured in a bus accident as a teenager and spent the rest of her short life in chronic pain. Her relationship with the much older Rivera was both passionate and toxic. Mezzo-soprano Isabel Leonard sings and dances the role of Frida.
1: She's convinced to come back because she actually wants to see her art and she wants to see her house.

0: Nilo Cruz's libretto constantly references color, and for composer Gabriela Lena Frank, orchestral color is important too. In creating this operatic dreamscape, she makes some non-traditional choices.
1: One is the marimba, which is the quintessential instrument of Central America. So, right, that's my main tribute to the Mexican culture, is the inclusion of this magnificent instrument.

0: Spanish baritone Carlos Alvarez plays Diego Rivera. He says the reunion with Frida is, to say the least, bittersweet.
1: They get together, they separate, they cannot touch each other. That's the only rule, not breakable. Death needs to have a distance with life. And then only when they touch each other is when Diego dies.
0: In a beautiful moment at the end of the opera, Frida and Diego stand center stage. Blossoms fall from above, and the chorus sings that their art is eternal.
2: This is the last dream of Frida and Diego.
0: Again, librettist Nilo Cruz.
2: And then you wonder at the beginning, whose dream is it? Is it his dream? Is it her dream? Or are we all dreaming this dream when we come to see this opera?
0: Audiences can see El Último Sueño de Frida y Diego at the Met through June 5th. It will be available live in theaters across the U.S. and internationally in HD on Saturday, May 30th. For NPR News, I'm Jeff London in New York.
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0: The National Weather Service in Shreveport is calling for summer-like conditions, arriving a month early with sunny skies and a high today near 90. Friday, more of the same, with temperatures inching up to 91, but breezy, with gusts as high as 25 miles per hour. For the weekend, not quite as hot, partly sunny and 87 Saturday, then 85 Sunday, with a chance of rain and storms. I'm Jeff Farrell, and you're listening to Red River Radio.
1: Live from NPR News in Washington, I'm Dave Mattingly. President Trump and China's President Xi Jinping are sitting down to a state banquet at this hour in Beijing.
2: I'd now like to raise a glass and propose a toast to the rich and enduring ties between the American and Chinese people. It's a very special relationship.
1: Earlier, Trump and Xi met for a couple of hours. China's foreign ministry says during their talks, Xi warned Trump the U.S. and China risk clashes over the future of Taiwan if it's not handled well, with Xi calling it the most important issue in the two countries' relationship. The White House readout of their talks made no mention of Taiwan. The White House does say Trump and Xi agreed on the importance of getting the Strait of Hormuz reopened to commercial ship traffic. China is Iran's leading buyer of crude oil. Russian missile and drone attacks over the last 2 days have left at least five people dead and dozens wounded. Ukraine's president, Volodymyr Zelensky, says Moscow has launched more than 1,500 drones at Kyiv and other Ukrainian cities. He says an apartment block in the capital was leveled. It's official. Kevin Warsh will be the next chair of the Federal Reserve. The Senate voted to confirm Warsh yesterday, 54-45, mostly along party lines. Warsh will replace Jerome Powell, whose current term as Fed chief ends tomorrow. This is NPR News from Washington.
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0: Elephant birds are aptly named. Not only were they the biggest birds to have ever lived, their taxonomy has inspired big debate. Would you risk goading this avian with the insult, "Hey, bird brain?" Not likely. The herbivorous elephant birds lived on Madagascar, once home to megafauna such as giant lemurs and tortoises. The elephant birds fit right in. Based on skeletal remains, scientists calculate that the largest known specimen stood almost 10 feet high and weighed nearly 1,700 pounds. That's taller than, well, Big Bird from Sesame Street, and heavier than the average polar bear. With powerful legs ending in sharp talons, an elephant bird made a fearsome sight. About a millennium ago, the formidable fowl was wiped out, likely due in part to egg poaching by hungry humans. At 13 inches long, the elephant bird's egg is the largest egg of any animal ever, larger even than a dinosaur egg. Impressed? So were researchers in the 1800s. Each hoping to proclaim a new discovery, they hotly debated the number of species, the significance of bone fragments, and how big the elephant bird truly was. The great debate resulted in a jumbled, contradictory taxonomy. What was the true history of the feathered giant? Only recently have scientists sorted elephant birds into three genuses and four species. Birds of fantastical size and shape haunt the pages of the Arabian Nights and journals from Marco Polo. Were these stories based on sightings of a real-life elephant bird? We may never know. Yet the remarkable elephant bird still stands tall. No longer on land, it now towers in our imagination. This moment of science comes from Indiana University. We're on the web at amomentofscience.org. I'm Yael Cassander.
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2: 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I'm Michelle Martin in Washington, D.C.
3: And I'm Steve Inskeep in Beijing. Okay, Chinese state media are reporting at least one thing that President Xi told President Trump.
2: Xi made a statement about Taiwan. China's president said if that relationship is not handled well, the U.S. and China will clash. He said it could put their whole relationship in jeopardy. The U.S. readout of their conversation makes no mention of Taiwan. Taiwan is a U.S. security partner.
3: Okay, what do we make of that? NPR's Anthony Kuhn has covered East Asia for many, many years. He joins us from Seoul, South Korea. Anthony, it's good to talk with you.
4: You too, Steve.
3: Is Taiwan worried about a warning like the one that came out today?
4: Well, Taiwanese cabinet spokesperson Michelle Lee responded to Xi's warning by saying that the sole source of instability in the Taiwan Strait and the region is China's military threat against Taiwan, or put another way, the risk of authoritarian expansion. Previously, the official line out of Taipei has been that the government is concerned but not overly worried. Taiwan's foreign minister Lin Jialong spoke to reporters earlier this week, and he put it this way. We maintain continuous communication with the U.S., he said, both publicly and privately, and we are confident in the stable development of Taiwan-U.S. relations. Now, Lin said he thinks that Taiwan is not high on the U.S. agenda, which is dominated by trade in Iran, but clearly China puts it front and center. The U.S. government keeps insisting that there is no change in U.S. policy toward Taiwan, but Lin Jialong added that ultimately the U.S. side is led by Trump, and he seems to be suggesting that Trump could veer away from established policy.
3: Well, that is an interesting thought because there are a lot of countries in the region that have a stake in the United States and China's relationship. A lot of countries rely on the United States for potential defense against China. And let's talk about a key U.S. ally, Japan. What's Japan saying here?
4: Well, their ties remain at the frostiest they've been in over a decade. And this started back in November when Prime Minister Sanae Takaichi said that Japan could possibly get involved militarily in case of a Chinese attack or blockade of Taiwan. And China launched a global pressure campaign to try to get Takaichi to retract her remarks. That's still going on. President Trump did not exactly leap to Japan's defense right away. Japan still hopes that he will in Beijing, or at least that in his eagerness to cut a deal with with China, Trump will not sell out Japan's or Taiwan's interests or use them as a bargaining chip.
3: Are there smaller countries in the region that feel like they have to hedge their bets? They have to be friendly with both the U.S. and China?
4: Yes, you could say many countries are double hedging or triple hedging. They're trying to stay both on Beijing and Washington's good sides at the same time as they're busy building ties among themselves. These leaders are aware of President Trump's longtime skepticism about allies and alliances, and they've heard his public remarks about a U.S.-China G2, which is shorthand for the U.S. and China taking charge of global governance. An example of leaders' response is Japanese Prime Minister Sanae Takaichi, who just visited Vietnam and Australia, and her message was that middle powers need to cooperate on economic security in order to preserve their own autonomy and protect them from economic coercion by other countries. Another example, of course, is Canadian Prime Minister Mark Carney, who, after he clashed with President Trump over tariffs last year, signed trade and security deals with 12 countries and told leaders at the World Economic Forum that, as he put it, if we're not at the table, we're on the menu.
3: NPR's Anthony Kuhn in Seoul, thanks so much.
4: Thanks, Steve.
2: First, Nike, then the New York Times. The Trump administration says their hiring practices discriminate against white people. NPR's Andrea Hsu considers whether the NFL may be next.
5: What Nike, the New York Times, and the NFL have in common is that they've all had policies aimed at getting a diverse set of candidates for open jobs. In fact, many companies embrace what's known as diverse slate policies after the murder of George Floyd in 2020, as diversity, equity, and inclusion became a corporate catchphrase. But perhaps the most famous of such policies is the NFL's Rooney Rule. It was adopted in 2003 to address the persistently low numbers of black coaches in a league whose athletes are majority black.
6: What I was looking for is a solution that would be a unifying solution, which was to have an inclusive process as opposed to dictating outcomes.
5: That's civil rights attorney Cyrus Mary, one of the architects of the rule, speaking with NPR in 2022. He said fair competition was his guiding principle.
6: You should be able to look at who's the best by getting people in the process.
5: A broad range of people. Over the years, the Rooney Rule's effectiveness has been panned, but NFL teams are still required to interview at least two people of color or women for top jobs like head coach, and at least one person of color or a woman for other senior roles. Now, civil rights laws generally prohibit employers from taking race or sex into consideration when making employment decisions. But creating a slate of diverse candidates was widely considered legal. Not now. Andrea Lucas, who heads the Equal Employment Opportunity Commission, says even in the interview selection phase, you can't be weighing a candidate's race or sex.
7: All it has to do is motivate, in whole or in part, your decision-making, and you're into unlawful territory.
5: Back in 2024, the conservative group America First Legal sent the EEOC a request for an investigation into the Rooney Rule. The agency didn't respond to a question about what, if anything's happened with that. But meantime, Florida's Attorney General James Uthmeyer has raised objections of his own, posting a video to X in March.
8: Florida law is clear. Hiring decisions cannot be based on race. And the Rooney Rule mandates race-based interviews and incentivizes race-based decisions. That's discrimination.
5: NFL Commissioner Roger Goodell addressed the matter at a press conference days later. He noted the rule isn't a hiring mandate, but rather something that has helped teams find the best talent.
9: The Rooney Rule's been around a long time. We've evolved it. We've changed it. We'll continue to do that as circumstances warrant.
5: Pam Kukas, CEO of the consulting firm Working Ideal, advises companies and nonprofits on how to create fair and inclusive workplaces. She says it's important to remember why employers adopted diverse slate policies in the first place.
10: Often because there was a history of unequal access.
5: Especially to leadership roles for people of color and women. Kukas says diverse slates can help employers identify barriers keeping people out of those jobs. If an employer ends up with only white male candidates in the final rounds of interviews, maybe it's because they're not recruiting broadly, or because there's a requirement in the job posting that's not actually needed for the job.
10: Or just because we assume that somebody who went to a particular school or had a particular prior job is per se going to be better than somebody else who has a different background.
5: In its lawsuit against the New York Times, the EEOC alleges something else, that the company excluded a white man from a final round of interviews for a deputy editor job because his race or sex didn't match what they were looking for. In a statement, the Times called the allegations politically motivated and said it hired the most qualified candidate, adding, quote, she is an excellent editor. Andrea Hsu, NPR News.

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5: I'm Michelle Martin. Building a nest isn't easy. Birds have to find the right twigs, lay them out just so, and find other materials to line the nest. Some songbirds found a shortcut, stealing. A recent study looked at more than 200 songbird nests in Hawaii. They found 39 instances of theft from other nests. Usually the pilfered nests were empty, but in some cases the birds were home and the victim's nest failed as a result. Talk about foul behavior. It's Morning Edition.
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5: This is Morning Edition from NPR News. I'm Michelle Martin.
7: And I'm Steve Inskeep. We're in China for a presidential summit, but we're not missing the chance to look around China itself. And we found a story that says something about China's health. This is a hard-smoking nation. You see men with cigarettes everywhere. This spring, a woman confronted a man smoking at a bus stop in the city of Shenzhen. Police intervened, and the incident spread on social media. The woman in that incident did not talk with us, but we learned that other women in Shenzhen regularly confront smokers in crowded areas. And we asked two of them to meet us at Starbucks.
8: Hi, Steve.
7: Hi, nice to meet you.
8: Hi,
7: you saw my picture. That's great. Okay, that's good.
8: Yeah, to ensure that you are real and here first.
7: That's Lula Wong describes herself as an extrovert and her friend Hilda Wong as an introvert. You're more of a silent person.
9: Yeah.
7: But it seems to me you were not silent.
9: That's great.
7: On social media. Hilda has been scolding smokers and posting video of the encounters. People in China smoke far more than in the U.S. One study finds close to half of Chinese men are smokers. Very few women are, and it may not be coincidence that the people complaining are women.
9: I have some video on my account I can show you.
7: Hilda played a widely shared clip of herself lecturing a man who has a cigarette in hand. He says she has no right to put him on video. She tells the man he's an embarrassment and he walks away. Hilda, the introvert, says she gets so upset about smoking, her personality has changed. Her friend Lulo says she has asked this question of men.
9: Is your cigarette a good thing for you to suck?
7: The recent smoking incident that involved Shenzhen police was even more dramatic. A woman confronted a smoker at a bus stop. He didn't put it out. She poured juice on his cigarette. He threw the empty cup at her. Police took both into custody. In social media posts later taken down, the woman claimed the police strip-searched her. The state-owned China Daily said a female officer gave her, quote, a safety check in accordance with regulations. China Daily adds the man was breaking Shenzhen's rules for bus stops. He was fined, and the issue was resolved. The two Shenzhen women we met say the larger issue is not resolved.
8: I hate bros. Sorry.
7: What is a bro to you?
8: Lower IQ and less civilized. Don't respect others.
7: Is that all men or just some of them?
8: Yes, I'm sorry, but yes.
7: It's all. Lulo suggested she didn't mean this literally, saying humor is the art of being offensive. But it was clear we needed a response from men. So we approached every smoker we found up and down the block.
10: Okay, thank you.
11: Sit down, sit down.
7: Okay. Sit down, said Tan Xiaoshen, who was sitting on a bench where he kept offering me a cigarette.
10: Thanks for offering, but no, I don't smoke.
7: He works in a kitchen when he's not smoking.
11: She wants to, yeah.
8: I love smoking.
7: He's been doing it since his time as an army pilot 40 years ago.
10: Have you ever had any health effects?
8: It's refreshing.
7: He adds that he has a cough, but he's fine. He says men traditionally had the pleasure of smoking because men were in charge. But when I told him about the women confronting men on social media, he surprised me.
8: It's good. Not smoking is good for your health.
7: Of the five male smokers on that block who agreed to talk with us, not one seemed upset by the activists. Though some men have seemed upset when scolded on video, men on this block said they wouldn't mind a lecture if it helped them get over their addiction. This is NPR News.
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2: From Marketplace, I'm Nancy Marshall-Genzer in Washington. Inflation is still above the Federal Reserve's 2% target. The Consumer Price Index for April was up 3.8% year over year. For more on why this is happening, let's turn to Bradley Saunders. He's North America economist at Capital Economics. Good morning.
3: Good morning.
2: So we've gotten a bunch of inflation data this week, the Consumer Price Index, Producer Price Index. All of that has shown inflation running very hot. What's behind all this?
3: We had a 5.4% rise in gasoline prices, which was a bit smaller than expected, but still enough to boost the all-item CPI. It contributed about half of the rise in the all-item CPI, pushed the headline inflation figure back up to 3.8%. So not really the direction anyone would be hoping it to be going in at the moment.
2: Okay, and staying on energy prices, I mean, have we hit the peak for how much energy is... the cost of energy is going to push up inflation, or could things get even worse?
3: What's tricky at the moment is there's so much uncertainty, of course, over the path of the war and therefore the path for oil prices. But we're also seeing a widening in refining margins, so the difference between the price of oil and then the price of gasoline. And we're seeing margins widen, let's say, for gasoline and also for other products like jet fuel. And refiners will ultimately shift towards the one which is giving them the highest profit. And what we've seen play out in the US, and it's happening in Canada as well, is that the margin for refining jet fuel is rising relative to the margin for refining gasoline. And the reason that's important is that refiners will then shift towards producing more jet fuel and relatively less gasoline, which is pushing gasoline prices up even further.
2: Well, that's just terrific, isn't it? Bradley, one other thing that's not so terrific, our paychecks are not keeping up. Wages aren't growing fast enough to keep up with inflation. The Federal Reserve is keeping a close watch on this, of course. Some Fed officials are actually hinting at an interest rate hike this year to tamp down inflation. What do you think?
3: We need to keep in mind that the Fed targets what's called the PCE deflator, and that's comprised of a handful of components from the CPI data and the PPI data. And although both of those releases were strong, the components which feed into the Fed's preferred measure weren't so much. So I would say a hike this year still doesn't seem particularly likely, but the cuts which Donald Trump will be hoping for are also particularly unlikely, even with Kevin Warsh, who's Donald Trump's pick, now sitting as the chair as of tomorrow.
2: Bradley Saunders, North America economist at Capital Economics, thank you so much.
3: Thanks very much.
2: Let's do the numbers. The Dow, S&P, and NASDAQ futures are up in the 2 to 6 tenths percent range, with the Dow future up 338 points. The 10-year Treasury yield is up at 4.45%.
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2: States in the Northeast are facing three big challenges in their electricity markets. They need to meet rising demand, keep prices in check, and by law, cut carbon emissions. Two new power lines could help them tick all three boxes. They connect New York and Massachusetts to Quebec, carrying electricity from its massive hydroelectric dams. Marketplace's Henry Epp visited the site in New York City, where one of the power lines is about to switch on.
4: Bob Harrison pushes open the door to a 70-foot-tall industrial building on the East River in Astoria, Queens.
5: So this is where the magic happens.
4: Hanging from the ceiling are what look like radiators, more than a story tall, a little bit steampunk, a little bit sci-fi, with what looks like a metal rib cage wrapping around each one. They'll take in direct current sent more than 300 miles from Canada through the new Champlain-Hudson Power Express Line, or CHIPPY. Harrison is the project's head of engineering.
5: This is where the microprocessors are located that then convert that direct current into alternating current,
4: which is sent to New York City's homes and businesses, as many as a million of them. That Quebec hydropower is arriving just in time. The city government has a looming deadline: cut or offset its carbon emissions by 50% within 4 years. Sana Barakat is New York's Deputy Commissioner for Energy Management.
6: This project, CHIPPY, is going to be instrumental in helping us meet our 50% mandate ahead of schedule.
4: By next year. That's because the clean power from Canada allows the city to buy up to $6 billion worth of carbon offsets over the next 25 years. And that money, in turn, will pay off the cost of building the line.
6: Without the city's commitment, we couldn't have been able to build this project.
4: The new line could also address another problem in New York.
7: At the moment, New York City in the power market is like a small town with one grocery store.
4: Robert McCullough is an energy industry consultant.
7: The prices are phenomenally high. The best way to solve high prices is to bring more sellers into the market, and that's what the new line does.
4: The new seller, the government-owned utility Hydro-Québec, is under contract to sell to the New York market for the next quarter century at a locked-in rate that only rises about 2% per year. Serge Abergel is chief operating officer of Hydro-Québec's U.S. arm.
8: This is the beauty for New York of a contract like this. It brings you stability and predictability for the next 25 years.
4: Over time, the Canadian power could end up being a lot cheaper than other energy sources, especially on days when lots of residents turn on their air conditioners.
8: And that predictability at that price level means that on those hot summer days, you're going to get this supply of power at a much lower cost than where the market is at.
4: And that, Abergel says, could put downward pressure on electricity prices in the New York market as a whole. In Astoria, Queens, I'm Henry App for Marketplace.
2: And in Washington, I'm Nancy Marshall-Genzer with the Marketplace Morning Report. 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
9: It's 1 minute before 7 a.m. this Thursday. Good morning, I'm Jeff Arrow. Louisiana state senators are expected to debate a not-so-new-looking congressional map later today. Essentially the same as 4 years ago. That's next. Plus, for the first time in 12 years, Texas is holding an election for attorney general without Ken Paxton in the race. 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And in Arkansas, a behavioral health care giant announces the closure of 26 clinics and the ending of some state services.
10: Good morning. China and the U.S. released their account of the meeting between their presidents. China's says it warned President Trump over Taiwan. Has the summit made any progress? It's Morning Edition from NPR News. American and Chinese firms are each trying to survive without the other. I'm Michelle Martin in Washington, D.C.
11: And I'm Steve Inskeep in Beijing. We follow up on the story of Huawei, a tech firm that's trying to compete without American chips. Also, how did cheap housing fuel China's rise? And an appeals court hears President Trump's bid to punish law firms he doesn't like. Lower courts have already sided with the lawyers. It's Thursday, May 14th. This day in 2018, the U.S. Supreme Court ruled that states could legalize sports gambling. The news is next.
12: Live from NPR News in Washington, I'm Korva Coleman. President Trump is attending a state banquet in Beijing with his host, Chinese President Xi Jinping. In dinner remarks, Trump praised the U.S.-Chinese relationship.
13: The American and Chinese people share much in common. We value hard work, We value courage and achievement. We love our families and we love our countries. Together we have the chance to draw on these values to create a future of greater prosperity, cooperation, and happiness, and peace for our children. We love our children. This region and the world is a special world with the two of us united and together.
12: Trump has also formally invited Xi to the United States for a state visit in late September. The U.S. and China have both released statements following Trump and Xi's meeting today. China says it emphasized to the United States differences over Taiwan could lead to conflict between the U.S. and China. The U.S. statement did not mention Taiwan at all. It said both countries agreed to improve economic ties. Taiwan's government is pushing back against China's warning that problems over Taiwan could lead to conflict. NPR's Anthony Kuhn reports.
14: Following a meeting of Taiwan's cabinet, cabinet spokesperson Michelle Lee told reporters that China's military threats are the sole source of instability in the Taiwan Strait and the region. She thanked the U.S. for its longstanding support of Taiwan. Other neighbors of China are watching the summit closely for any shifts in U.S. position. Japanese media quote Finance Minister Satsuki Katayama is telling visiting Treasury Secretary Scott Bessent on Tuesday that China's treatment of Japan, such as cutting off rare earth exports, is, as she put it, terrible and unfair. She said the U.S. has promised to make this point to China, but there's been no word of that from the summit so far. Anthony Kuhn, NPR News, Seoul.
12: President Trump's Board of Peace is struggling to advance its plans for the rehabilitation of Gaza. Israel is violating the ceasefire. Hamas is resisting calls to begin disarmament. NPR's Daniel Estrin has more from Tel Aviv.
15: Board of Peace High Representative Nikolai Mladenov has been holding talks with Hamas officials and Israeli Prime Minister Benjamin Netanyahu. He gave a rare press conference Wednesday.
16: We have a ceasefire. It is far from perfect. There are violations every day.
15: Gaza health officials say Israel has killed more than 850 people there since the ceasefire was declared. Mladenov also said Hamas should give up control and disarm.
16: We are asking the political leadership of those who govern Gaza now to step aside. We're not asking Hamas to disappear as a political movement.
15: Hamas says it will not give up control until a new Palestinian leadership committee enters Gaza. Daniel Estrin, NPR News, Tel Aviv.
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9: The time is now 7:04 on this Thursday. You're listening to Red River Radio News. Good morning, I'm Jeff Farrell. Essentially the same congressional map that Louisiana lawmakers approved back in 2022 is expected to go before the full Senate later today in Baton Rouge. That's the word from the bill's author, Republican State Senator Jay Morris of Monroe. But the legislative path of the bill has not been a smooth ride so far, with a nearly 10-hour-long marathon hearing of the Senate Governmental Affairs Committee this week. The end result was a measure that advanced along party lines, 4-3. The map falls back to one Democratic congressional district and five Republican districts. Democratic committee member Royce Duplessis expressed his disappointment after the vote.
17: Right now, we don't have the votes in the legislature to stop this from happening, but if we will have our opportunity to speak at the polls, and we just all need to show up and make them feel us.
9: The lone majority black district stretches from Baton Rouge to New Orleans. In Texas, this is the first time in 12 years that the state is holding an election for attorney general without Republican Ken Paxton on the ballot. Instead of seeking re-election, Paxton is running for the U.S. Senate. The two Democrats in the runoff to be the next attorney general in Texas both say if elected, they would restore honor and integrity to the office. State Senator Nathan Johnson and former Galveston Mayor Joe Jaworski claimed that under Paxton's leadership, the AG's office has failed the people. Here's Johnson first, followed by Jaworski.
18: If you're paying prices that feel too high, if you feel your wages are too low and you don't have any negotiating power, it's because the Attorney General has not been doing its job to police markets.
19: I will improve 32 million people's lives by having a transformational division of affordability and value to help American Texans afford the American dream.
9: Republicans are also having a runoff for their attorney general nominee between Congressman Chip Roy and State Senator Mays Middleton. Early voting begins May 18th in Texas. Runoff day is May 26th. in Arkansas, a behavioral health provider is closing more than 24 clinics, and they will also stop providing some state contracting services. Little Rock Public Radio's Nathan Treese reports.
20: Springdale-based Arissa Health will be closing 26 outpatient clinics by the end of next month. The company says it will not submit a bid for Arkansas's new community mental health center contract after more than 55 years serving 41 counties across the state. The organization says rising costs and what it describes as a roughly $4.4 million reduction in annual funding made the current contract unsustainable. Arissa also cited inflation, workforce shortages, and reimbursement concerns. When the current contract ends on June 30th, Arissa says it will close some locations and stop providing certain state contracted services, including mobile crisis care and services for incarcerated individuals.
9: Arissa also announced that 13 outpatient clinics will stay open, which the company says will be able to serve 70% of its current clients. I'm Jeff Farrell, and you are listening to Red River Radio News.
10: It's Morning Edition from NPR News. I'm Michelle Martin in Washington, D.C.
11: And I'm Steve Inskeep in Beijing, where President Trump is in the middle of a summit with China's president. The two presidents attended a state dinner, and each has made a toast this evening. Earlier today, they met for policy discussions, and we have a bit of news about what was said and also how it was communicated. Each government released what's called a readout, a summary of that private meeting of the presidents. China says that its president issued a warning on Taiwan. The U.S. says that its president talked about trade and Iran. In a moment, we'll ask a veteran diplomat where those summaries come from. We begin with the news. NPR's China correspondent Jennifer Pak is here in Beijing. Hey there, Jennifer.
21: Hey, Steve.
11: Okay, first, what does the Chinese version, the Chinese account of this meeting say?
21: Well, it doesn't give a lot of specifics on what was agreed upon, just what Xi wanted or said. And he said that he wants to work with President Trump to steer the two countries towards a landmark year, making 2026 a landmark year, that they should work towards constructive strategic stability, and that this is a turbulent world, that if the two countries join hands, they can do great things. As you mentioned, he also stated that Taiwan is a very important issue. It cannot be mishandled because it will disrupt U.S.-China relations if it is not handled properly.
11: Okay, so that's the Chinese version of what the president said. The U.S. has this statement that emphasizes other issues like trade and the Strait of Hormuz, saying the two sides agreed the Strait of Hormuz must, quote, remain open, although it seems currently to be closed. So what do you make of that?
21: I mean, these are the issues that President Trump has been hammering on and on. He said that, you know, China needs to expand its markets for American businesses. This is an issue that goes back to Trump 1.0. He said they want Chinese investment into their industries. China would say, we have tried, but you're blocking us. President Trump also talked about the fentanyl issue. Remember, at the start of his second term, he imposed tariffs on Chinese exports for that reason, saying that the Chinese government didn't do enough to stop fentanyl precursors from flowing into the U.S. And also you have purchases for agricultural goods, that of course is very important, and also American oil. This is something new that apparently China had agreed to buy more American oil, so it's less dependent on oil in the Middle East.
11: Okay, so that's the Chinese statement, the U.S. statement. Jennifer, you've read them both. Is there anything else that stands out to you about either of them?
21: Well, the Chinese media have really put a lot of emphasis on stability. This encapsulates a lot. Stability could mean stability in trade. You know, the tariffs going up and down. It's been a roller coaster ride for manufacturers, also American importers. Stability could also refer to the Iran war. And so it could also refer to the Taiwan issue, because that's what Beijing sees as a red line.
11: I guess it might also refer to the idea that China wants to see itself as the world stabilizer, as the U.S. seems less stable.
21: Yes, well, it's easy when China is saying that we didn't start a war.
11: NPR's Jennifer Pak, thanks so much.
21: Thank you.
11: We'll talk through those statements with Richard Haass, a longtime U.S. diplomat, also was president of the Council on Foreign Relations. Ambassador, welcome back.
22: Good to be with you, Steve.
11: Is it unusual that each side at a summit like this would offer a summary of the president's conversation and they say very different things?
22: It's not unusual that they would offer their respective summaries. That they're so divergent is, it's reflective of the reality that the two sides have very different priorities for China Obviously, what matters most is Taiwan, Taiwan, Taiwan. And for the U.S., there's a range of issues, but with this president, first and foremost, is trade and reducing the imbalance of trade that exists between us.
0: I guess this describes a conversation of each side saying, this is what is important to me, as opposed to saying, this is what we have agreed on.
22: Absolutely. And my sense is there won't be a lot of agreement, certainly on the big issues. But I'm also struck, particularly with the toast at the beginning of the banquet, just how calm it was, how normal it was. They both spoke positively about the dynamic, the historical dynamic of U.S.-Chinese relations, leaving out the awkward periods in our history. Again, for the Trump administration, it was surprisingly traditional. I'd almost use that word. So I take this as a good sign. Plus, it was announced that President Xi Jinping will be coming to the United States in September. That's the time of the annual meeting, opening of the UN General Assembly. He and the president will meet again. So this shows some progress since the earlier tariff wars of, say, 12 months ago. It seems to me this relationship has settled down somewhat.
0: You allude to the banquet, this big, big event at the Great Hall of the People here in Beijing. The two presidents each gave a toast, and President Trump did give a fairly conventional toast in which he mentioned, I believe, September 24 as the date at which President Xi will be in the United States. Now, you mentioned China's warning on Taiwan. They're repeating a bunch of words they've said before many, many times about Taiwan. But is it still news that they said it?
22: The fact that they said it so prominently up front, that says to me it's a message, it's almost a preemptive message. And what I think they're looking for is to get a better sense of where Donald Trump stands on Taiwan. They are hoping to come away not with a new U.S. position, though they'd love one, but I think what they're hoping to come away with a deeper understanding of the extent of his commitment to Taiwan, whether in terms of arms, rhetoric, or if push ever came to shove. I think they're looking for insight because Donald Trump, as you know, is a rather hard guy to predict. His policy toward Taiwan, his words and his deeds have been, shall we say, inconsistent. So I think the Chinese are hoping to come away with a better grasp of where he stands.
0: What message is President Trump sending by rounding up a bunch of CEOs to bring along to this?
22: Well, a big part of foreign policy for Donald Trump is trade. You'd almost say for him, the business of foreign policy is business. He hates trade imbalances where China exports to us much more than we export to them. So he wants to see Boeing sell a lot of aircraft. He'd like to see fuel, natural gas sales to China, probably soybeans, probably beef, things like that. I think it's also perhaps a statement that in areas of high technology, we're pretty strong, China. You should pay attention to that. So I think it's got multiple messages there.
0: Richard Haass, this summit is not over. There may be further statements after another round of meetings tomorrow. But based on what we know so far about what has been on the agenda, is there anything in this relationship between the United States and China that has not been discussed that you think would be very important to discuss?
22: Probably a few things. One will be Iran. The United States, they've both talked about the importance of getting the Strait of Hormuz back open. The question is, what, if anything, will China signal that it's prepared to say to Iran privately? I think that's one thing, and maybe what they might ask in exchange. I think the United States will probably continue to press China, or at least I hope we will, not to help Russia in Ukraine. Possibly also some preliminary conversation about AI, artificial intelligence. There's a lot of people hoping that the two great powers can come up almost with an arms control regime, Steve, where we allow good parts of AI to go forward but push back against the destabilizing ones. I, for one, think that's, shall we say, wildly optimistic. But I wouldn't be surprised if AI were on the agenda.
0: This is interesting. You're talking about something like the nuclear arms control agreements that were negotiated once upon a time. Are you feeling that AI would be even harder to restrain through those agreements than nuclear weapons were?
22: Absolutely. Think about it. It's so much more dynamic. It takes place in so many places. Plus, it's an area of such commercial importance. So I think the idea that you could get a collective regime of restraint is extraordinarily optimistic and unlikely to come about.
0: Especially since any country in the world could eventually be playing that game. Richard Haass,
22: absolutely.
0: Thanks so much.
22: Thank you, sir.
1: Iran is implementing a new system to collect fees from ships passing through the Strait of Hormuz. The U.S. description of a meeting between Presidents Trump and Xi Jinping says she opposed Iran charging that money. China's description did not. NPR's Jackie Northam reports on what's being called Iran's toll booth.
3: Before the war in Iran, ships could freely pass through the Strait of Hormuz. Now any vessel movement will be formally regulated by Iran. Under the newly created Persian Gulf Strait Authority, ships wanting to cross the vital choke point need to get permission. That begins with an email to the Islamic Revolutionary Guard Corps.
5: They respond with something as straightforward as an Excel spreadsheet, asking for all kinds of information.
3: Brett Erickson heads up Obsidian Risk Advisors. He says there are more than 40 questions that need to be answered before a ship can proceed.
5: They ask for things like origin country and origin point, destination, the type of vessel, the vessel value, vessel cargo, the nationality of the crew, number of crew. And when this is received, they essentially give a green light or red light to whether or not you can navigate.
3: Erickson says the Revolutionary Guard would then guide a ship through the Strait of Hormuz via radio communication. At that point, a payment will have to be made. Erickson says this is where it gets murky. It's unclear of the amount of payment or if, in fact, any ships have paid since the toll was established. Ian Ralby heads up Auxilium Worldwide, a nonprofit working on ocean governance issues. He says it's unlikely many ships will pay a fee.
6: Payment to the proposed authority would potentially be considered funding of terrorism under international financing of terrorism laws.
3: Ralby says the U.S., the U.K., the European Union, and others have sanctioned the Revolutionary Guard Corps. Paying a toll to the IRGC would violate those sanctions.
6: So this is a real problem for ship owners. It may be successful in getting the ship out, but it may also cause that vessel that gets out, along with all its companion vessels around the world, to be sanctioned for terrorist financing.
3: Ralby says the Strait of Hormuz is an international waterway, and Iran's decision to implement tolls violates freedom of navigation, and it also sets a bad precedent.
6: The worrying thing is, if it is in any way formalized, we will likely see other states in other parts of the world around key choke points start to think similarly.
3: Which could further snarl up the maritime movement of goods and energy. Jackie Northam, NPR News.

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2: This is Morning Edition from NPR News. I'm Michelle Martin.
3: And I'm Steve Inskeep in Beijing. The summit here between President Trump and China's President Xi may help their countries do more business, but there's a reality below the surface of that. Companies in each country are having to learn to do business without the other country. We heard yesterday about a U.S. company seeking rare earth minerals independent of China. Today, we visit a Chinese company trying to do business independent of American chips. The company is Huawei, which the U.S. targeted for years. Its headquarters is south of here in the giant city of Shenzhen. When we went to that city, we saw little outward sign of the long U.S. campaign. Now, out here on the street, we can see what a high-profile company Huawei is. The founder is a legendary Chinese entrepreneur. One of his daughters is here on a billboard endorsing a brand of Baijiu, Chinese alcohol. We toured Huawei's flagship store, which looks like a combination Apple store and auto dealership. They sell phones and laptops and self-driving cars. Huawei does not have its own car brand, but sells the sensors, radar, and cameras for many other companies' cars. An employee rode along with us on a test drive.
4: And to activate the automatic driving, I'm just pressing this button.
3: Okay. The car drives smoothly and accelerates only a little over the speed limit. Oh, so it will go 20% over the speed limit, but not more than that. The employee, who the company asked us not to name because she's not an authorized spokesperson, offered to have my car seat give me a massage. I can get a massage from this car?
4: Yeah.
3: She gave an instruction, the chair activated, and it felt like a knuckle in my back. As the knuckle moved, she explained why she was not giving the car instructions in English.
4: Currently, the AI assistants only understand Chinese.
3: Oh, okay. Because you're focused on the Chinese market. That's one market the United States can never close to Huawei. Inside the store, an employee showed us other cars with sensors on the doors.
5: I'm going to show you some features. Like, usually you're going to open the door by your hands. But for this one, have you saw Star Wars before?
3: Yeah. He says you can use the Force. You reached out your hand without touching the door and just kind of waved and it opened.
5: Yeah.
3: When I last visited Huawei 7 years ago, the company was reaching out to dominate the telecommunications world. Its buildings were so ornate, they brought palaces to mind. Some were literally designed to look like old European squares and chateaus. Today, the buildings are still breathtaking, but U.S. pressure altered what goes on inside, as we heard from an independent analyst, Dan Wang, at Stanford University's Hoover Institution.
6: Huawei is China's most important technology company, bar none.
3: From the 1980s onward, it grew into an internet company that dominated Wi-Fi and sold smartphones. The first Trump administration accused Huawei of being a front for the Chinese army.

0: worst, Huawei's revenues collapsed by, I think, something like 30%. And Huawei had a significant problem acquiring the chips for its smartphones using Google's Android software system in its smartphones, as well as running into supply chain issues of all sorts, because at the end of the day, the United States is still a leading technologist.
1: How did they try to recover from that?
0: By focusing more on the Chinese market.
1: Remember the car that only speaks Chinese? China's auto industry is less exposed to U.S. sanctions. Huawei also had to design its own, often inferior, chips.
0: As well as taking advantage of the leakiness of U.S. controls, because they are still able to acquire chips from abroad.
1: Above all, Huawei invested. It's in a country where conditions encourage that. The company kept up research and development spending. It built a new campus where engineers research artificial intelligence. Huawei has not trumpeted this story. Its founder rarely does interviews anymore. But when we visited, the company put a longtime executive on the record, Alan Fan, their chief intellectual property rights officer. He recalled when the U.S. cut off chips from the Taiwanese maker TSMC.
2: TSMC was basically the foundry of the world. So that was a big deal. So at the time, I think many of our products cannot be shipped because of that.
1: And we're talking about even just basic things like a phone. You need really good chips for a phone.
2: Phones are not basic things.
1: Okay.
2: Phones are small. It's very, very complicated.
1: Yeah.
2: It's thousands of parts. Some core component of phones cannot be supplied. Because they are designed by Huawei, they cannot be manufactured by TSMC. So we had a problem.
1: How are you making phones or other consumer products without the chips that normally would be running those products?
2: We can't. We couldn't.
1: Until they developed phones that ran on inferior chips. Sometimes Huawei phones overheat, but they include flashy features like folding screens.
2: We still have to compete, and we try to focus on the things that we can, you know, still make a difference.
1: More than chips or software, Alan Fan talked of ecosystems. When Huawei worked with Google, it had access to an ecosystem of companies and products and services surrounding Google. Now it's had to develop its own. Is it important to your country that this company succeed?
2: I think it will be a sign, you know, if Huawei is successful, then it's a sign that the Chinese supply chain is robust and independent.
1: Dan Wong, the analyst at Stanford, says Huawei definitely suffered, but its revenue has gradually recovered.
0: It is a hungrier company. It is a more Chinese company and really desperate to succeed because it has suffered some pretty serious insults at the hand of the U.S. Department of Commerce.
1: Did the U.S. sanctions on Huawei ultimately work from the U.S. point of view?
0: Well, this is a tangled debate. And I think that there is a view that U.S. government sanctions on Chinese companies have worked writ large in a way because China is obviously behind on artificial intelligence. But there is a longer-term view that one can see, which is that 10 years from now, 20, 30 years from now, what we will see is that U.S. actions triggered this giant spurt of enthusiasm among Chinese companies, and the U.S. government, by denying these products to the Chinese, really forced them into creating credible alternatives to American supply.
1: Tech companies here in China have not yet built that alternative. President Trump came here for the summit with American CEOs, including the head of an AI chip maker. His presence is a visual reminder to President Xi of what the United States still has and that China still wants. 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
3: Jose Martinez, host of NPR's Morning Edition. 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

0: seeks to focus on trade during his visit to Beijing, China's president has raised the issue of Taiwan, calling it the most important topic between the U.S. and China. At bilateral talks earlier today, China's foreign ministry said Xi Jinping warned of potential clashes between Washington and Beijing if Taiwan is not handled properly. Israel is continuing attacks in Lebanon as Israeli and Lebanese diplomats head into a new round of peace talks today in Washington. NPR's Jane Arraf says Israeli attacks yesterday left at least 22 people dead.
1: Israel issued new warnings that it could attack more villages in southern Lebanon and the Bekaa Valley. Peace talks are expected to discuss a U.S.-brokered ceasefire in place since April 17th. Despite the ceasefire, the aid group Save the Children says an average of 4 children a day have been killed or wounded in Israeli strikes since then. Attacks Wednesday included Israeli drone strikes on several vehicles along main highways south of Beirut. A woman and her 2 children were among those killed. Israel did not say who it was targeting. Hezbollah has been launching drone and other attacks against Israeli forces. Jane Arraf, NPR News, Beirut.
0: This is NPR News. Ukraine's president says 2 days of Russian missile and drone attacks have left at least 5 people dead and dozens wounded. Volodymyr Zelensky says an entire apartment block in Kyiv was leveled in the attacks, which he says included more than 1,500 drones. Ecuador's president is in Washington this week, touting his country's military cooperation with the Pentagon. The 2 militaries have been working together to combat drug trafficking in Ecuador. However, nearly 24 members of Congress and human rights organizations accuse Ecuador of harming civilians, as NPR's Carrie Kahn reports.
2: The lawmakers, most from the left wing of the Democratic Party, demand immediate suspension of Ecuadorian and U.S. military cooperation. The operations target suspected drug traffickers, whom both governments label as terrorists. In a letter addressed to the U.S. Defense Secretary, lawmakers demand an investigation into alleged human rights violations by Ecuador's military forces. According to local media and a New York Times Investigation One operation last March, which touted destroying a drug terrorist facility, actually hit a cattle farm. Witnesses claim unarmed civilians were attacked and homes set on fire. Ecuador's president Daniel Noboa is in the U.S. garnering support for continued joint security cooperation. Carrie Kahn, NPR News, Guayaquil, Ecuador.
0: I'm Dave Mattingly, NPR News in Washington.
3: The Trump administration sends thousands more troops to the Middle East, hoping to pressure Iran into a deal. Will it work? 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Also, Americans are getting bigger tax refunds this year. How far will those dollars stretch in this economy? Next time on 1A.
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7: It's Morning Edition from NPR News. I'm Steve Inskeep in Beijing.
8: And I'm Michelle Martin in Washington, D.C. Good morning. President Trump's campaign to punish big law firms will get a hearing before an appeals court today.
7: The White House is trying to yank security clearances and ban attorneys from federal buildings because the firms hired people or represented clients the president does not like.
8: NPR's Carrie Johnson has been following this legal drama, and she's here now to tell us more about it. Good morning, Carrie.
1: Good morning, Michelle.
8: First, would you describe these White House orders and then explain what the president was trying to do?
9: Yeah, President Trump's orders targeted several major law firms. He went about that several ways, using security clearances and access to government buildings, and he tried to prevent the firms from winning federal contracts with the government, too. These law firms had once employed people who investigated Donald Trump, like attorneys and the Russia probe, or they had represented causes or clients like the Democratic National Committee. Here's what the president had to say when he signed one of those orders last year.
10: This is an absolute honor to sign. What they've done is just terrible. It's a weaponization. You could say weaponization against a political opponent, and it should never be allowed to happen again.
9: Now, four of those law firms fought back in court, Wilmer Hale, Jenner and Block, Perkins Coie, and Sussman Godfrey, and they all won before judges who were appointed by Democratic and Republican presidents. But this administration says courts cannot tell the president how to handle national security clearances, and they cannot interfere with directives about building access or government contracts. Today, the U.S. Court of Appeals for the D.C. Circuit is going to hear the case.
8: How are the law firms preparing to make their case?
9: The firms are looking to Supreme Court precedent that says our justice system depends on an informed and independent bar. They're going to argue these orders violate the First Amendment and pose a severe threat to the legal profession and the rule of law. And they say in court papers, the adversarial system depends on courts hearing views from both sides. Lawyers need to be able to represent unpopular causes. They also say it's not just these law firms. Their clients have a right to a lawyer of their choice under the Sixth Amendment. Now, many nonprofit legal groups have filed friend of the court briefs to support the law firms. But people who tried to organize opposition to the Trump order say there's really been a lack of courage by other law firms and partners. Philip LaGuevara served as a prosecutor in the Watergate scandal.
11: We encountered very widespread and very frustrating reluctance on the part of partners in major law firms to sign on to anything because they were concerned or their firm management was concerned about anything that involved getting crosswise with the president.
9: LaGuevara told me firms and partners were hiding in the weeds last year when Trump signed those orders, and it's still true since he couldn't get some big-name lawyers and firms to sign briefs this year either.
8: What do you expect will happen in court today?
9: It's really odd that we are here. Only a couple of months ago, the Justice Department filed papers to withdraw this appeal and just take the loss. But DOJ quickly reversed course in a sign that President Trump wants to have this fight. Arguing for the Justice Department will be Abhishek Kambli. He's argued some of the administration's toughest cases over the past year. This will be one of his final moves in the government because he's leaving the DOJ soon. And arguing for the law firms will be former U.S. Solicitor General Paul Clement. He's a conservative who's been taking on tough assignments against the administration in Donald Trump's second term.
8: That is NPR's Carrie Johnson. Carrie, thank you.
9: Thanks for having me.
7: Here in Beijing, we're following President Trump's visit to China, and we're also exploring some of the Chinese economy. Chinese exports are at the heart of the U.S.-China relationship and, lately, their rivalry. And in the big exporting city of Shenzhen, we found a hidden factor in China's rise. It's a city of technology where millions of iPhones are made. It shows off its tech talent in a waterfront area called Talent Park. There's the buzz of a drone overhead, where people can order lunch on their phones, and a drone delivers it. The drone lands on a sort of vending machine. It drops your order in, and you take it out. Yang Zhongcheng opened a package for his son.
12: I order McDonald's together with my kid. It's pretty convenient. It's my first time.
7: Shenzhen owes much of its success to tech, but also to something else. Oh, and we've just turned down an extremely narrow alley. Well, street. This is a street. This is one of the city's urban villages where some streets are too narrow for a car. Instead, electric motorbikes race silently at you, leaving you little room to step aside. This is like a video game where you try not to get run over by a motorbike. Look up, when you safely can, and you see improvised buildings, tangles of electric wires, and a sliver of sky. We walked into one building and up the stairs to talk with Liu He, who works at a cultural center called Handshake 302. These are handshake buildings. What is a handshake building?
13: You see that building? We can handshake each other.
7: Oh, wait a minute. You just pointed out the window. There's another building 2 feet away.
13: Yeah. We can handshake to another building, but we never do that.
7: An urban village called Ganxia has plenty of life. Kids play basketball in one of the few open areas, but people live in tiny spaces, such as four adults sharing a one-bedroom apartment. Here's how these neighborhoods were part of Shenzhen's economic rise. In 1980, there was no city here at all, just rural villages. Then the government made a special economic zone. Fields became factories. Villages became crammed residential areas for workers. Don Wong is a Chinese economist with the Eurasia Group.
14: The government could not have built housing fast enough. So they have actually capped a lot of those villages to let them build those low-quality housing on really cheap rural land.
7: Cheap housing sheltered cheap labor that could sell affordable goods to the world. We've gone just one block from the urban village and suddenly we're amid these upscale shops and the brand name on this clothing store is Younger. In more recent years, a wealthier China has redeveloped some urban villages. Wages and living standards soared, but something else soared too, real estate prices. It was a bubble. In front of a restaurant, we met Li Chen, who's worked almost 10 years for an insurance company. She considers Shenzhen a special place to live, and she pays for that privilege. I read an article that says that in Shenzhen, many people have to spend half their income on their mortgage for their home. You say yes, that's right.
15: About half.
7: Half your income goes for the mortgage. Her parents help her to make ends meet. Lately, the government has tried to deflate the real estate bubble, but economist Don Wong says residents still pay a lot.
14: That's pretty much mean they cannot have too much in hand for consumption. And that's part of the reason why consumer market has been so weak in the past 4 or 5 years.
7: The real estate that once powered Shenzhen's economy now restrains it somewhat, though the city is still exporting to the world. This is NPR News.
9: 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Programming on this station is brought to you by the Willis Knighton Physician Network and Willis Knighton Family Medicine, Ruston, with Doctors Benson Grisby and Peyton Whitten. 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More information is at cfnla.org. VFW Post 4588, located at 1004 Jeter Street in Bossier City, is hosting its annual Veterans Expo on May 16th, 2026 from 10 a.m. to 2 p.m. The expo provides information and resources for veterans' issues, including VA claims, health and well-being, financial health, and final expenses. 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
15: 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I'm Jeff Farrell. It's Thursday, and this week on the Best of the Shadow Files, commentator Dr. Cheryl White takes a look back at the tawdry history of the legendary Marquis de Sade.
18: Among prominent figures of the past, there is often a bit of legend attached to their lives, even when there is much documented history. We do love the legend sometimes more than the history, for its allure is usually in its more sensationalized details, sometimes purely fictional. But after all, we all love a good story and often don't mind if it has only limited basis in fact. Such is the case this week as we examine the life and legend of the man who gave his very name to a perversion known as sadism, to take pleasure in inflicting physical pain upon another, which derives its name from an actual historical figure of the 18th century, a French aristocrat, philosopher, and writer known as the Marquis de Sade. Here was a man who survived the turbulent era of the French Revolution, more than one jail cell, yet died in an asylum for the criminally insane. If the term sadism derives directly from his example, at least the study of his life reveals that he had an equal affection for being mistreated himself. A prolific writer, de Sade is perhaps best known for his graphic and erotic works depicting scenes of sexual violence. This was the theme he carried out in his personal life as well, in abusive sexual relationships with women that are in fact recorded in 18th century France. At various points in time, his life included scandalous charges of torture of prostitutes, as well as kidnapping and raping of others. He was actually sentenced to death in 1772 in Marseille, but in absentia, as he had already fled the region. Then we find a record of a second arrest of the Marquis de Sade in 1778, when he was subsequently able to successfully have the death sentence removed. But legal concerns over his behavior continued to plague his personal story, even while a prisoner, as he continued to write erotic work from a jail cell. Ironically, July of 1789 found him a prisoner at the Fortress of the Bastille in Paris, from which he escaped just days before its storming on 14 July 1789, the herald that the violence of the French Revolution had begun in earnest. His post-Bastille days proved briefly more fortuitous for him, for by 1790, he was elected to the National Convention, the new body of France charged with drafting a constitution. He began calling himself Citizen de Sade, clearly indicating his political sympathy was aligned against the old aristocratic order of France. He did manage to survive the French Revolution with his head, however, a testament to either his political savvy or just plain good luck. Where his story crosses into the realm of legend is in the disagreement about the depth and breadth of his known acts of sexual violence. With the lifting of press censorship in France in the late 18th century, it was not uncommon to find his name in print in increasingly sensationalized accounts. This includes his alleged attempts to desecrate the sacred host, the body of Christ from the Eucharist, in a sexualized way, which may or may not be true at all. Such outrageous accounts as this certainly have the effect of giving him a trial in the court of popular opinion. And from there, the exaggerations of his scandalous behavior only proliferated. Today, it is difficult to get to the real Marquis de Sade. He is a composite mixture of gifted writer and a political activist given to sexual perversion. A composite which many scholars today are revisiting to view in the light of the age in which he lived. He is a fascinating legendary figure, but one who yet remains, at least somewhat, elusive.
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25: From Marketplace, I'm Nancy Marshall-Genzer in Washington. Kevin Warsh is officially the next chair of the Federal Reserve. The Senate voted 54-45 to confirm Warsh to a four-year term yesterday. He'll replace Jerome Powell, who's led the central bank for the past 8 years. Warsh will face a challenging economic environment, as Marketplace's Henry Epp reports.
26: Warsh's confirmation coincided with two reports this week showing inflation heating up again. Consumer prices rose 3.8% in April, well above the Fed's target of 2%, and prices paid by wholesalers rose at the fastest pace since 2022. That could mean even higher consumer prices are still on the way. A worsening inflation picture makes it less likely voting members of the Fed will want to lower interest rates. So Warsh could soon have to contend with public pressure from President Trump, who's relentlessly pushed the Fed to lower borrowing costs. Under Jerome Powell, Trump has attempted to fire Fed Governor Lisa Cook, and the Department of Justice began an investigation into Powell's oversight of a building renovation. I'm Henry Epp for Marketplace.
25: Residential rents can differ wildly depending on the market or even the building or neighborhood. But according to the latest report from Realtor.com, the median listed rent across 50 of the biggest metro areas fell in April, down 1.7% compared to the same month last year, and the 33rd month in a row that rents were lower year over year. Marketplace's Carla Javier explains how that's possible when a lot of other things are getting more expensive.
27: Like with so many things, it all comes down to supply and demand. Joel Berner at Realtor.com says on the supply side of rentals,
28: we had this huge boom of construction from 2021 to about 2024, and that effect is still being felt.
27: Especially in the Sunbelt markets.
28: We had lots of movers chasing after a limited number of rental units, and that drove rents way up.
27: That, along with lower interest rates, incentivized construction. But now there's less demand, says Jenny Schutz at Arnold Ventures.
29: We have a contraction of households overall, coming partly from the restrictions on immigration, so fewer people coming to the U.S.
27: She also says fewer young people are getting their own pads, instead opting to stay with parents or roommates. Less demand for more supply means lower rents, at least lower than they had been during that pandemic boom. Susan Wachter at the University of Pennsylvania's Wharton School says today's increased costs won't show up in rents immediately because it takes a while to build new units.
0: Those that are going to come to market years from now will be impacted by today's higher costs, particularly for fuel costs.
27: Though, she adds, renters are still feeling the impact of those higher costs, just not in rents necessarily, but in their utility bills. I'm Carla Javier for Marketplace.
25: Let's do the numbers. The Dow, S&P, and NASDAQ futures are up in the 1 to 8 tenths% range, with the Dow future up 429 points. 10-year Treasury yield is up at 4.45%.
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25: We're continuing to check in with small businesses that are navigating the tariff refund process. The portal to apply for a refund opened a few weeks ago, this after the Supreme Court struck down a large swath of President Trump's tariffs. The federal government is on the hook for something like $166 billion in refunds. Today we hear from Gabe Hagan, co-founder and CEO of Brick Road Coffee in Tempe, Arizona.
1: The tariffs have been probably the worst thing I could have imagined. In 2024 is when my husband and I decided to take my retirement and invest in a second location and bringing in wholesale roasting. So 2024, we do all these projections. We take out these loans so we can expand, do the construction, and open the roastery. By the time we're done with construction, it's now June, July 2025. Our first inventory purchase for the roastery was so much higher than we had originally planned because we didn't plan for tariffs. What I didn't know, and I didn't realize, like, even though I'm the one that gets the bill from my importer to pay the tariff, they are technically the importer of record. So this has been a whole learning journey, realizing that I can't actually submit to get any of my refunds for my green coffee because it came through technically somebody else. And that's been frustrating because there's nothing that requires them to then pass it back down to me. So I'm still in this gray area of like, will I see any refunds back? Tariff refunds aren't going to cover the increased cost of goods. They're not going to cover all of the chaos that was caused within the commodity market. Most of our goods come from distributors who aren't line item. They aren't putting a line item for tariff. They're just raising the prices. So we don't actually see the full impact of what is tariff versus what is being raised because of the war or the blockage of the Strait of Hormuz or whatever it may be at the moment that's causing that. Last year in December, we took a second mortgage on our house, my husband and I, so we could get another round of working capital into the business. So there's not many more assets we have. So we're getting close to like running out of those, like in case of emergency pull lever things. I'm doing my budget month by month at this point because I can't plan for anything. There's no way of knowing what is going to happen because every time I think they can't do something else that will cause more harm, they do something like stop the flow of the Strait of Hormuz. Like, these are the things where it's just like, I can't wrap my head around how any small business is going to survive.
25: That's Gabe Hagan with Brick Road Coffee. In Washington, I'm Nancy Marshall-Genzer with the Marketplace Morning Report. 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
15: Good morning. I'm Jeff Farrell. Louisiana state senators are expected to debate a not-so-new-looking congressional map later today. Essentially the same as 4 years ago. That's next. Plus, for the first time in 12 years, Texas is holding an election for attorney general without Ken Paxton in the race. 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And in Arkansas, a behavioral health care giant announces the closure of 26 clinics and the ending of some state services.
7: Good morning. President Trump is looking to make a deal with China more than a year after launching a trade war. How much of today's summit is show, and how much of it is substance? It's Morning Edition from NPR News. The NFL requires teams to interview people of color or women for high-ranking jobs. I'm Steve Inskeep.
2: And I'm Michelle Martin. The Trump administration is attacking other companies' diversity strategies. Is the NFL next? Also, the Chinese women who are trying to stop Chinese men from smoking one person at a time. And a new opera imagines Frida Kahlo on a journey through the underworld to reunite with Diego Rivera. It's Thursday, May 14th. On this day in 1904, the St. Louis Summer Olympics began, the first in the United States. News is next.
3: Live from NPR News in Washington, I'm Korva Coleman. The U.S. and China have released statements about President Trump and President Xi's meeting today. The U.S. readout says they discussed economic cooperation. China's readout says it warned the U.S. that mishandling the issue of Taiwan could lead to conflict between the U.S. and China. Susan Thornton is a former U.S. Assistant Secretary for East Asian and Pacific Affairs.
4: The Chinese statement is quite similar to previous statements, maybe a little bit more strident, but it's very similar to sort of warnings they've made in the past. And the U.S. statement, of course, doesn't mention Taiwan at all. There was some speculation before this meeting that perhaps President Trump would say something new about Taiwan. From these readouts, it doesn't appear that much new has happened on Taiwan here, which will bring great relief to those in Taiwan watching this.
3: She spoke to NPR's Morning Edition. Ship traffic through the Strait of Hormuz remains mostly closed. Today, India's government says one of its ships off the coast of Oman was attacked, but says the Indian crew has been rescued. As the strait remains mostly closed, more commercial ships are traveling through the Panama Canal in Central America. NPR's Jackie Northam reports.
5: The Panama Canal Authority says daily transits have increased more than 10% over the past 2 months. But the biggest change has been the types of vessels using the canal. The number of container ships has dipped slightly, while the number of tankers carrying oil and liquefied natural gas has jumped 29% as they search for other options beyond the Strait of Hormuz. They are last-minute reservations and have to use an auction system. In April, fees averaged $380,000, nearly six times higher than before the start of the Iran war. The Panama Canal Authority says some vessels are paying more than $1 million to cross. Jackie Northam, NPR News.
3: The parent company of classroom management platform Canvas has struck a deal with hackers. The saboteurs took the software offline and threatened to leak student data without a ransom. NPR's Sequoia Carrillo reports the terms of their arrangement were not disclosed.
8: When students and teachers logged onto Canvas last week in the middle of finals season, many were met with a black screen with a note from a ransomware group demanding money in exchange for control back of the platform. The platform came back online a short while later, but the state of the stolen data remained a question for a few days. Now, Instructure, the parent company of the software, has released a statement saying an agreement was met with the bad actors in exchange for return of the data, destruction of data, and promises for no extortion of any Instructure customers. The statement did not say whether payment was involved in the deal. Sequoia Carrillo, NPR News.
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15: The time is now 8:04 on this Thursday. You're listening to Red River Radio News. Good morning, I'm Jeff Farrell. Essentially, the same congressional map that Louisiana lawmakers approved back in 2022 is expected to go before the full Senate later today. That's the word from the bill's author, Republican State Senator Jay Morris of Monroe. But the legislative path of the bill has not been a smooth ride so far, with a nearly 10-hour-long marathon hearing of the Senate Governmental Affairs Committee this week. The end result was a measure that advanced along party lines, 4-3. The map falls back to one Democratic congressional district and five Republican districts. Democratic committee member Royce Duplessis expressed his disappointment after the vote.
6: Right now, we don't have the votes in the legislature to stop this from happening, but if we will have our opportunity to speak at the polls, and we just all need to show up and make them feel us.
15: The lone majority black district stretches from Baton Rouge to New Orleans. In Texas, this is the first time in 12 years that the state is holding an election for attorney general without Republican Ken Paxton on the ballot. Instead of seeking re-election, Paxton is running for the U.S. Senate. The two Democrats in the runoff to be the next attorney general in Texas both say, if elected, they would restore honor and integrity to the office. State Senator Nathan Johnson and former Galveston Mayor Joe Jaworski claim that under Paxton's leadership, the AG's office has failed the people. Here's Johnson first, followed by Jaworski.
9: If you're paying prices that feel too high, if you feel your wages are too low and you don't have any negotiating power, it's because the attorney general has not been doing its job to police markets.
10: I will improve 32 million people's lives by having a transformational division of affordability and value to help American Texans afford the American dream.
15: Republicans are also having a runoff for their attorney general nominee between Congressman Chip Roy and State Senator Mays Middleton. Early voting begins May 18th. Runoff day is May 26th. In Arkansas, a behavioral health provider is closing more than 24 clinics, and they will also stop providing some state contracting services. Little Rock Public Radio's Nathan Treese reports.
11: Springdale-based Arisa Health will be closing 26 outpatient clinics by the end of next month. The company says it will not submit a bid for Arkansas's new community mental health center contract after more than 55 years serving 41 counties across the state. The organization says rising costs and what it describes as a roughly $4.4 million reduction in annual funding made the current contract unsustainable. Arisa also cited inflation, workforce shortages, and reimbursement concerns. When the current contract ends on June 30th, Arisa says it will close some locations and stop providing certain state contracted services, including mobile crisis care and services for incarcerated individuals.
15: Arisa also announced that 13 outpatient clinics will stay open, which the company says will be able to serve 70% of its current clients. Currently in Shreveport-Bossier, 70 degrees and a few clouds. I'm Jeff Farrell, and you are listening to Red River Radio News.
12: This morning edition from NPR News. I'm Michelle Martin in Washington, D.C.
7: And I'm Steve Inskeep in Beijing. Two presidents have been talking here in China's capital.
12: President Trump met with China's President Xi Jinping in the Great Hall of the People. Each side has released an account of their conversation, and each account suggests the leaders repeated familiar themes rather than breaking new ground. The U.S. version of the talk says they discussed getting American products into China. China says Xi repeated a familiar warning to the U.S. over Taiwan. The American version never mentions Taiwan. According to the Chinese, Trump said things in private that were very much like he's saying in public.
13: And there are those that say this is maybe the biggest summit ever. They can never remember anything like it. It's, I can say in the United States, it's people aren't talking about anything else.
7: NPR's senior political correspondent Tamara Keith has been traveling with the president. She's with us here in Beijing. Hi, Tam. It's great to see you. So give me the big picture. What does Trump want out of this summit?
14: True to his brand, wherever Trump goes, he is looking to make deals. And it's not just the president himself. More than a dozen top corporate leaders from the U.S. are part of the delegation here. Tesla's Elon Musk and Jensen Huang of NVIDIA, which makes chips that are powering the AI boom, both flew with Trump on Air Force One. I saw Tim Cook of Apple earlier today as well. And Trump highlighted their presence in his remarks at the start of his first meeting with Xi.
13: And they're here today to pay respects to you and to China. And they look forward to trade and doing business. And it's going to be totally reciprocal on our behalf.
14: Of course, the reality of doing business in China is vastly more complicated than Trump makes it sound. But this is basically a year after Trump launched a trade war and then China struck back. And both countries are now looking to put the trade relationship on at least a little bit more of a stable footing.
7: Okay, this summit began with a ceremony this morning, Beijing time, at the Great Hall of the People. And you got to be there. What was it like?
14: There were red carpets for miles. There was a military demonstration with soldiers marching in perfect synchrony. A military band played the U.S. national anthem as cannons were fired from Tiananmen Square.
7: Well, I want people to hear what that sounded like so they can almost be standing next to you. So let's just linger in the sound that you recorded at that moment.
14: Dozens of children welcoming President Trump, chanting a welcome while holding artificial flowers and American and Chinese flags. They're jumping up and down, waving the flags. President Trump is clearly charmed by all of these children. So these kids were perfectly well-behaved, perfectly lined up. And then once the leaders were out of view, they became real kids. And they were super wiggly and relieved, I think, to be able to stop performing. But Trump later remarked on the kids as well.
13: That was an honor like few have ever seen before. And I think I was particularly impressed by those children. They were happy. They were beautiful.
14: Earlier this year, Trump said that he told Xi that they should put on the biggest display in the history of China. But I have to say that although this was impressive, this welcome ceremony really didn't seem all that different from how Trump was received in 2017 when he first visited as president.
7: Is there real substance in this meeting?
14: Yes.
7: Okay.
14: And,
7: All right, go on.
14: You know, it's also a show, but at this moment in history, Trump and Xi are the decision makers. They are the negotiators. And so the state of the relationship between these two nations competing for global dominance comes down to the relationship between two men.
7: Yeah, I got an impression from that communique that the Chinese put out that they were continuing to negotiate right up to the last moment to try to find something to announce, but
14: indeed they were.
7: NPR's Tamara Keith, it's a pleasure to see you. Thank you so much.
14: You're welcome.
7: Evan Osnos has been listening with us. He spent years as the New Yorker's Beijing correspondent and is with us here in the Capitol. Evan, welcome.
16: Thanks, Steve.
7: Thanks for coming by. Okay, so the two sides put out these diverging accounts of what the presidents talked about. Do you feel you understand what was going on in that room?
16: I think it'll take a few more days. Things will dribble out. One thing did catch my attention, though. When the Chinese side said that the most important issue from their perspective was Taiwan, that's being pretty blunt. That tells you that they believe this is something that they want to draw attention to. And we'll have to find out later. We may not know immediately what it is that the American side committed.
7: So even though the Chinese statement repeated a lot of words and phrases that they've said many, many, many times about Taiwan, it struck you as significant. It is news that they brought up Taiwan in this
16: It's place. News in the sense that I think if you ask most Americans, they don't think about Taiwan every day. But in China and in Beijing, this is issue number one. So it's not something that's going to go away on its own.
7: Now, let me ask about conversations in other rooms, if I can. You know China really well. You were mentioning just a moment ago, you've been coming here for 30 years.
16: That's right.
7: Which is amazing, and done a lot of reporting that a lot of people have paid attention to. You know a lot of people here, and here you are back again. What strikes you about the conversations you've been having?
16: You know, one phrase keeps coming up when you talk to Chinese folks who pay a lot of attention to this relationship. They say the U.S.-China relationship is like a big building on a very wobbly foundation. Hmm. That's the formulation. And what they're getting at is that they think that the United States is, and they're not wrong about this, very divided internally, and they see that reflected in how it deals with China. Some of them go so far as to say they think the United States is in a kind of terminal decline. Xi Jinping has talked about the East is rising, the West is declining. It's a very controversial idea. You know, there's a lot of people on both sides who say actually that may not be the case, but it does shape how the Chinese government deals with the United States.
7: How different is that Chinese perspective than it would have been 10 years ago, 20 years ago, 25, 30 years ago?
16: It's a big difference. You know, when I first started coming here, Steve, the Chinese economy was the same size as Italy's economy. I mean, here we are talking in this big kind of cluster of high rises. Back then, Beijing was a really low slung city. And over the years, as it has advanced, the United States in that same generation has gone through a lot of hard times, and we've become, obviously, in ways we all know, much more polarized. And our own economic relationship with China has become a political issue at home. The Chinese are very aware of that. They always tend to know the pressures on an American president when they arrive, and they know the, call it the decision space that person has and what they can and can't do.
7: The United States has begun talking about China as a peer competitor. The president of the United States has talked about a G2 of two countries ruling the world, more or less. The Chinese over the years have demanded to be treated on terms of equality. Do you get a sense watching this summit that they feel like they actually are an equal and a peer competitor of the United States?
16: I think they do. In fact, I think on some issues, they feel that they may have the upper hand. They have leverage, for instance, when it comes to issues around whether the United States can get access to really essential rare earth elements that we need for our technology. So for the first time in this very long relationship, more than 50 years after Richard Nixon first came to Beijing, you now get the sense that these are two powers that the Chinese believe are on an equal footing. Now, that can also blow back. You know, we've seen patterns over the history when China has said, okay, we have the upper hand, and they may overreach, and then it produces an American reaction. So that cycle is what they're trying to avoid now. And what both of these presidents today were trying to indicate was, let's see if we can get back to business, perhaps back to more cultural exchange, get more students going back and forth.
7: You told me here how the Chinese perspective has changed over time. Of course, now you live in the United States. You talk with a lot of American officials. How has the American conversation about China changed in the last few years?
16: Well, it's no longer one in which the United States is deciding how much attention it wants to apply to China. China sort of seizes that attention, and there's a lot of wariness in Washington. You know, how much access do they want Chinese technology companies to have in the United States? Do they want to have, Chinese technology companies opening factories, sharing technology or not?
7: President Trump wants investment from China in the United States, but Americans also wonder, do we want that Chinese access to the United States?
16: That's a real debate to be had in Washington. So, you know, what we saw on the surface today was an effort to try to bring these two together, and that's meaningful. Pageantry is substance in diplomacy, but beneath it, there are big structural questions that remain unsolved.
7: Evan Osnos, it's a pleasure to see you. Thanks for coming by.
16: My pleasure. Thanks, Steve.
12: Lebanese and Israeli diplomats are due to meet in Washington today for another round of talks over what many Lebanese say is a ceasefire in name only. Lebanon's health ministry says 22 people, including 8 children, were killed in Israeli attacks Wednesday. NPR's Jane Aref has more from Beirut.
17: This was the funeral Wednesday in the coastal southern Lebanese town of Saida for 2 medics. The men, the latest in 108 first responders dead, were killed by an Israeli airstrike as they rushed to rescue wounded from an attack moments before. Israel says it strikes only Hezbollah targets, but the aid group Save the Children says on average, 4 children have been killed or wounded every day in Israeli strikes since the ceasefire on April 17. This is Lebanese surgeon Ghassan Abu Sitta, who treats some of the wounded.
18: Children are less likely to be able to get out of danger.
17: Attacks Wednesday included drone strikes on main highways south of Beirut. Lebanon says they killed 12 people, including a woman and her 2 children. Israel did not respond to NPR queries on the target of those strikes. Hezbollah, which is backed by Iran, has fired low-tech drones at the Israeli military. Israeli casualties have included a command sergeant major. Israel has responded by erecting nets. Lebanon has agreed to disarm Hezbollah, but in the meantime, Israel has invaded southern Lebanon and is bulldozing entire villages. On Thursday, as negotiators prepared for the U.S.-brokered talks, Israeli drones buzzed over Beirut, and Israel issued warnings to more villages that it planned to attack. Jane Aref, NPR News, Beirut.

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1: 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Guest vocalist is soprano Jenna Tucker. 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
1: 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I'm Steve Inskeep.
2: And I'm Michelle Martin. Good morning. Frida Kahlo and Diego Rivera's evocative paintings and turbulent relationship inspired books, movies, plays, and now an opera. It opens at New York's Metropolitan Opera tonight. Reporter Jeff London caught up with the opera's creators at a companion exhibit at the Museum of Modern Art.
3: Congratulations. Amazing to see your name.
4: It's the morning after composer Gabriela Lena Frank won the Pulitzer Prize, which puts her in a pretty exclusive club with her librettist, Nilo Cruz. We meet between rehearsals for their opera, El Último Sueño de Frida y Diego. The English translation of the opera's title, Frida and Diego, The Last Dream, lends its name to MoMA's new show, which runs through September. Curator Beverly Adams leads the tour.
5: In the 1930s, he was the one. He was the man. He was the second person to have a retrospective at MoMA.
4: But more than seven decades after her death, it's Kahlo who's evolved into an international pop culture phenomenon. As the trio walks through the exhibition designed by John Bowser, who also did the opera's sets and costumes, Frank lingers in front of a striking self-portrait by Kahlo. Her head is superimposed on the body of a deer that's shot through with arrows.
6: If I had to pick one Frida Kahlo painting that I would look at for the rest of my life, it was always going to be this one. I remember seeing this as a little girl. I was just kind of haunted by it.
4: So the seeds were planted early for Frank to translate what she saw into music. She reached out to Cruz nearly 20 years ago.
7: When Gabriela approached me about the project, I immediately said to her, I'm not interested in writing a biopic on Frida and Diego.
4: That's because it's been done over and over. But when they met, Frank played some music inspired by the Mexican Day of the Dead.
7: It immediately inspired me. I said, this is the entry into their world. How about if Frida is dead, but Diego is dying and he wants her to come back for the Day of the Dead? And immediately, we both looked at each other. We were...
6: That's it. That's the framework in our very first meeting.

0: It's not biographic. It's not their painting. It's a dream, no?
1: Deborah Kolker, who has a dance company in Brazil and has done work for Cirque du Soleil, directs and choreographs the Met's production. Skeletons do hip-hop movements. Chorus members wear death masks. The set features elements and images pulled from the artist's work.
0: I thought that I needed to bring this surrealism language all the time. It's through the imagination, through dance, through movement.

0: McCullough was seriously injured in a bus accident as a teenager and spent the rest of her short life in chronic pain. Her relationship with the much older Rivera was both passionate and toxic. Mezzo-soprano Isabel Leonard sings and dances the role of Frida.
1: She's convinced to come back because she actually wants to see her art and she wants to see her house.

0: Camilo Cruz's libretto constantly references color, and for composer Gabriela Lena Frank, orchestral color is important too. In creating this operatic dreamscape, she makes some non-traditional choices.
1: One is the marimba, which is the quintessential instrument of Central America. So, right, that's my main tribute to the Mexican culture, is the inclusion of this magnificent instrument.

0: Spanish baritone Carlos Alvarez plays Diego Rivera. He says the reunion with Frida is, to say the least, bittersweet.
1: They get together, they separate, they cannot touch each other. That's the only rule, not breakable. Death needs to have a distance with life. And then only when they touch each other is when Diego dies.
0: In a beautiful moment at the end of the opera, Frida and Diego stand center stage. Blossoms fall from above, and the chorus sings that their art is eternal.
2: This is the last dream of Frida and Diego.
0: Again, librettist Nilo Cruz.
2: And then you wonder at the beginning, whose dream is it? Is it his dream? Is it her dream? Or are we all dreaming this dream when we come see this opera?
0: Audiences can see El Último Sueño de Frida y Diego at the Met through June 5th. It will be available live in theaters across the U.S. and internationally in HD on Saturday, May 30th. For NPR News, I'm Jeff London in New York.
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0: 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Programming on this station is brought to you by the Shreveport Summer Music Festival, opening its 50th anniversary season on Sunday, June 14th at Holy Cross Episcopal Church in downtown Shreveport at 3 p.m. Featured will be concert violinist Kinga Augustine, and the program features All-American music, including works by Charles Ives, Philip Glass, and a world premiere by Kermit Poling. The concert is open to the public. The Judy B. McDonald Public Library presents citizenship classes every Wednesday through May 27th, 2026. 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
1: Live from NPR News in Washington, I'm Dave Mattingly. President Trump and China's President Xi Jinping met for a couple of hours today in Beijing before their summit shifted to a state dinner. Trump has said he wants to focus on trade during his two-day state visit. 2 days of Russian missile and drone attacks against Ukraine have left at least seven people dead and dozens injured. Ukraine's president, Volodymyr Zelensky, says Russian forces launched a barrage of missiles and more than 1,500 drones at Kyiv and other cities, as NPR's Joanna Kakissis reports from Ukraine's capital.
2: We heard these explosions for hours near NPR's bureau in Kyiv.

0: The Russian attack started fires around the city and destroyed an apartment building, trapping residents under the rubble. Ukrainian forces were able to shoot down most of the drones and about half of the missiles. As peace talks have stalled, Ukraine has also attacked Russia, targeting Russian oil infrastructure with long-range drone strikes in an attempt to weaken Russia's war machine. Joanna Kakissis, NPR News, Kyiv.
1: Consumer spending in the U.S. slowed in April as the war with Iran pushed up prices at stores and gas stations. Retail sales rose 0.5% during the month. In March, they were up more than 1.5%. 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
2: The 90-Second Naturalist.
3: Hi there, I'm Thane Maynard. The red-leaf monkey, also known as the maroon langur, is the craziest bright red mammal I've ever seen. Endemic to the lush rainforests of Borneo, these arboreal creatures are built for a life in the canopy, where they leap gracefully between branches in search of food. Living in small social groups led by a dominant male, red-leaf monkeys are diurnal and spend most of their day foraging. Their diet is primarily herbivorous, consisting of young leaves, fruit, seeds, and flowers. Remarkably, they also consume soil from termite mounds to supplement essential minerals like calcium and magnesium. These monkeys are picky eaters, often relying on rare tree species, which contributes to their low population density and large home ranges. Despite being classified as least concerned by the IUCN, their numbers are declining due to habitat loss from deforestation and palm oil expansion, as well as hunting pressures. Red-leaf monkeys are a vivid symbol of Borneo's biodiversity and ecological complexity. Their survival hinges on the preservation of the island's rainforest, making them a poignant ambassador for conservation efforts across Southeast Asia.
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4: The National Weather Service in Shreveport is calling for summer-like conditions, arriving a month early with sunny skies and a high today near 90. Friday, more of the same, with temperatures inching up to 91, but breezy, with gusts as high as 25 miles per hour. For the weekend, not quite as hot, partly sunny and 87 Saturday, then 85 Sunday, with a chance of rain and storms. 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
7: It's Morning Edition from NPR News. I'm Steve Inskeep in Beijing.
8: And I'm Michelle Martin in Washington, D.C. Good morning. First, Nike, then the New York Times. The Trump administration says their hiring practices discriminate against white people. NPR's Andrea Hsu considers whether the NFL may be next.
9: What Nike, the New York Times, and the NFL have in common is that they've all had policies aimed at getting a diverse set of candidates for open jobs. In fact, many companies embrace what's known as diverse slate policies after the murder of George Floyd in 2020, as diversity, equity, and inclusion became a corporate catchphrase. But perhaps the most famous of such policies is the NFL's Rooney Rule. It was adopted in 2003 to address the persistently low numbers of black coaches in a league whose athletes are majority black.
10: What I was looking for is a solution that would be a unifying solution, which was to have an inclusive process as opposed to dictating outcomes.
9: That's civil rights attorney Cyrus Mary, one of the architects of the rule, speaking with NPR in 2022. He said fair competition was his guiding principle.
10: You should be able to look at who's the best by getting people in the process.
9: A broad range of people. Over the years, the Rooney Rule's effectiveness has been panned, but NFL teams are still required to interview at least two people of color or women for top jobs like head coach, and at least one person of color or a woman for other senior roles. Now, civil rights laws generally prohibit employers from taking race or sex into consideration when making employment decisions, but creating a slate of diverse candidates was widely considered legal. Not now. Andrea Lucas, who heads the Equal Employment Opportunity Commission, says even in the interview selection phase, you can't be weighing a candidate's race or sex.
11: All it has to do is motivate, in whole or in part, your decision-making, and you're into unlawful territory.
9: Back in 2024, the conservative group America First Legal sent the EEOC a request for an investigation into the Rooney Rule. The agency didn't respond to a question about what, if anything's happened with that. But meantime, Florida's Attorney General James Uthmeyer has raised objections of his own, posting a video to X in March.
12: Florida law is clear. Hiring decisions cannot be based on race. And the Rooney Rule mandates race-based interviews and incentivizes race-based decisions. That's discrimination.
9: NFL Commissioner Roger Goodell addressed the matter at a press conference days later. He noted the rule isn't a hiring mandate, but rather something that has helped teams find the best talent.
13: The Rooney Rule's been around a long time. We've evolved it. We've changed it. We'll continue to do that as circumstances warrant.
9: Pam Kukas, CEO of the consulting firm Working Ideal, advises companies and nonprofits on how to create fair and inclusive workplaces. She says it's important to remember why employers adopted diverse slate policies in the first place.
14: Often because there was a history of unequal access.
9: Especially to leadership roles for people of color and women. Kukas says diverse slates can help employers identify barriers keeping people out of those jobs. If an employer ends up with only white male candidates in the final rounds of interviews, maybe it's because they're not recruiting broadly, or because there's a requirement in the job posting that's not actually needed for the job.
14: Or just because we assume that somebody who went to a particular school or had a particular prior job is per se going to be better than somebody else who has a different background.
9: In its lawsuit against the New York Times, the EEOC alleges something else, that the company excluded a white man from a final round of interviews for a deputy editor job because his race or sex didn't match what they were looking for. In a statement, the Times called the allegations politically motivated and said it hired the most qualified candidate, adding, quote, "She is an excellent editor." Andrea Hsu, NPR News.
7: We're in China for a presidential summit, but we're not missing the chance to look around China itself. And we found a story that says something about China's health. This is a hard-smoking nation. You see men with cigarettes everywhere. This spring, a woman confronted a man smoking at a bus stop in the city of Shenzhen. Police intervened, and the incident spread on social media. The woman in that incident did not talk with us, but we learned that other women in Shenzhen regularly confront smokers in crowded areas. And we asked two of them to meet us at Starbucks.
15: Hi, Steve.
7: Hi, nice to meet you. Hi, you saw my picture. That's great. Okay, that's good.
15: Yeah, to ensure that you are real and hearing first.
7: Lula Wong describes herself as an extrovert and her friend Hilda Wong as an introvert. You're more of a silent person.
16: Yeah.
7: But it seems to me you were not silent.
16: That's great.
7: On social media. Hilda has been scolding smokers and posting video of the encounters. People in China smoke far more than in the U.S. One study finds close to half of Chinese men are smokers. Very few women are, and it may not be coincidence that the people complaining are women.
16: I have some video on my account I can show you.
7: Hilda played a widely shared clip of herself lecturing a man who has a cigarette in hand. He says she has no right to put him on video. She tells the man he's an embarrassment and he walks away. Hilda, the introvert, says she gets so upset about smoking, her personality has changed. Her friend Lulo says she has asked this question of men.
16: Is your cigarette a good thing for you to suck?
7: The recent smoking incident that involved Shenzhen police was even more dramatic. A woman confronted a smoker at a bus stop. He didn't put it out. She poured juice on his cigarette. He threw the empty cup at her. Police took both into custody. In social media posts later taken down, the woman claimed the police strip-searched her. The state-owned China Daily said a female officer gave her, quote, a safety check in accordance with regulations. China Daily adds the man was breaking Shenzhen's rules for bus stops. He was fined, and the issue was resolved. The two Shenzhen women we met say the larger issue is not resolved.
17: I hate bros. Sorry.
7: What is a bro to you?
17: Lower IQ and less civilized. Don't respect others.
7: Is that all men or just some of them?
17: Yes, I'm sorry, but yes.
7: It's all. Lulo suggested she didn't mean this literally, saying humor is the art of being offensive. But it was clear we needed a response from men, so we approached every smoker we found up and down the block.
18: Okay, thank you. Sit down, sit down.
7: Okay. Sit down, said Tan Tiaxian, who was sitting on a bench where he kept offering me a cigarette.
19: Thanks for offering, but no, I don't smoke.
7: He works in a kitchen when he's not smoking.
18: He want to, yeah, he want to, yeah.
20: I love smoking.
7: He's been doing it since his time as an army pilot 40 years ago.
19: Have you ever had any health effects?
20: It's refreshing.
7: He adds that he has a cough, but he's fine. He says men traditionally had the pleasure of smoking because men were in charge. But when I told him about the women confronting men on social media, he surprised me.
20: It's good. Not smoking is good for your health.
7: Of the five male smokers on that block who agreed to talk with us, not one seemed upset by the activists. Though some men have seemed upset when scolded on video, men on this block said they wouldn't mind a lecture if it helped them get over their addiction. This is NPR News.
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25: I'm Michelle Martin. Building a nest isn't easy. Birds have to find the right twigs, lay them out just so, and find other materials to line the nest. Some songbirds found a shortcut, stealing. A recent study looked at more than 200 songbird nests in Hawaii. They found 39 instances of theft from other nests. Usually the pilfered nests were empty, but in some cases the birds were home and the victim's nest failed as a result. Talk about foul behavior. It's Morning Edition.
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8: This is Morning Edition from NPR News. I'm Michelle Martin.
7: And I'm Steve Inskeep. Okay, Chinese state media are reporting at least one thing that President Xi told President Trump.
8: Xi made a statement about Taiwan. China's president said if that relationship is not handled well, the U.S. and China will clash. He said it could put their whole relationship in jeopardy. The U.S. readout of their conversation makes no mention of Taiwan. Taiwan is a U.S. security partner.
7: Okay, what do we make of that? NPR's Anthony Kuhn has covered East Asia for many, many years. He joins us from Seoul, South Korea. Anthony, it's good to talk with you.
0: You too, Steve.
7: Is Taiwan worried about a warning like the one that came out today?
0: Well, Taiwanese cabinet spokesperson Michelle Lee responded to Xi's warning by saying that the sole source of instability in the Taiwan Strait and the region is China's military threat against Taiwan, or put another way, the risk of authoritarian expansion. Previously, the official line out of Taipei has been that the government is concerned but not overly worried. Taiwan's foreign minister Lin Jialong spoke to reporters earlier this week, and he put it this way. We maintain continuous communication with the U.S., he said, both publicly and privately, and we are confident in the stable development of Taiwan-U.S. relations. Now, Lin said he thinks that Taiwan is not high on the U.S. agenda, which is dominated by trade in Iran, but clearly China puts it front and center. The U.S. government keeps insisting that there is no change in U.S. policy toward Taiwan, but Lin Jialong added that ultimately the U.S. side is led by Trump, and he seems to be suggesting that Trump could veer away from established policy.
7: Well, that is an interesting thought because there are a lot of countries in the region that have a stake in the United States and China's relationship. A lot of countries rely on the United States for potential defense against China. And let's talk about a key U.S. ally, Japan. What's Japan saying here?
0: Well, their ties remain at the frostiest they've been in over a decade. And this started back in November when Prime Minister Sanae Takaichi said that Japan could possibly get involved militarily in case of a Chinese attack or blockade of Taiwan. And China launched a global pressure campaign to try to get Takaichi to retract her remarks. That's still going on. President Trump did not exactly leap to Japan's defense right away. Japan still hopes that he will in Beijing, or at least that in his eagerness to cut a deal with China, Trump will not sell out Japan's or Taiwan's interests or use them as a bargaining chip.
7: Are there smaller countries in the region that feel like they have to hedge their bets? They have to be friendly with both the U.S. and China?
0: Yes, you could say many countries are double hedging or triple hedging. They're trying to stay both on Beijing and Washington's good sides at the same time as they're busy building ties among themselves. These leaders are aware of President Trump's longtime skepticism about allies and alliances, and they've heard his public remarks about a U.S.-China G2, which is shorthand for the U.S. and China taking charge of global governance. An example of leaders' response is Japanese Prime Minister Sanae Takaichi, who just visited Vietnam and Australia, and her message was that middle powers need to cooperate on economic security in order to preserve their own autonomy and protect them from economic coercion by other countries. Another example, of course, is Canadian Prime Minister Mark Carney, who, after he clashed with President Trump over tariffs last year, signed trade and security deals with 12 countries and told leaders at the World Economic Forum that, as he put it, if we're not at the table, we're on the menu.
7: NPR's Anthony Kuhn in Seoul. Thanks so much.
0: Thanks, Steve.

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1: Composer Brian Nabors has spent several years contemplating what music would sound like in a world free of hatred. 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
2: From Marketplace, I'm Nancy Marshall-Genzer in Washington. Retail sales in April were up 0.5% compared to the month before and up 4.9% from a year ago, according to the Census Bureau. This as inflation remains stuck above the Federal Reserve's 2% target. For more on this, we're joined by Christopher Lowe, chief economist at FHN Financial in New York. Good morning.
3: Good morning, Nancy.
2: So are retail sales higher because consumers are resilient and buying more stuff, or are we spending more just because prices are higher and the stuff we want is more expensive?
3: For now, it's both. It's the biggest contributor to retail sales growth, no surprise, in the last 2 months is higher gasoline prices. So we're still buying as much gas as we were before. It's a lot more expensive. That's boosting sales. But away from gasoline, we continue to see decent spending on things like clothing, electronics, sporting goods. Those were all decent contributors to sales in April.
2: Okay, well, that's good. How much of the retail sales increase could have been driven by tax refunds, do you think?
3: I think that was probably at least part of it. You know, the fact that we're looking at sales growth in the last 3 months, on a three-month basis, the strongest sales growth since 2022, suggests that there was more money to spend. But if gas price increases are sustained for months, eventually, we cut back, and we saw exactly this pattern when gas prices rose in 22. No surprise, these are the strongest three-month sales since then because we had a similar situation. And after that peak in 22, sales were weak for the better part of the next year.
2: Yeah, I mean, April sales at gas stations were up just 2.8%, and that's after they shot up more than 20% in March. Is that a signal that things are stabilizing a little bit?
3: I think it's more a sign of people cutting back. What we saw in March was that sales rose by about as much as prices, meaning we bought the same amount of fuel at a higher price. But in April, the sales gain was smaller than the price increase. So that's telling you that people are carpooling more, they're using public transit more. So they are already beginning to change their behavior, trying to figure out how to stretch their dollars. It just hasn't spread beyond the pump to other goods and services yet.
2: Christopher Lowe, chief economist at FHN Financial in New York. Thank you.
3: Thank you, Nancy.
2: Let's do the numbers. The Dow is up 250 points. That's about 0.5%. The S&P 500 and NASDAQ are both up about 0.4%. And the 10-year Treasury yield is up at 4.45%.
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2: States in the Northeast are facing three big challenges in their electricity markets. They need to meet rising demand, keep prices in check, and by law, cut carbon emissions. Two new power lines could help them tick all three boxes. They connect New York and Massachusetts to Quebec, carrying electricity from its massive hydroelectric power dams. Marketplace's Henry Epp visited the site in New York City where one of the power lines is about to switch on.
4: Bob Harrison pushes open the door to a 70-foot-tall industrial building on the East River in Astoria, Queens.
0: So this is where the magic happens.
4: Hanging from the ceiling are what look like radiators, more than a story tall, a little bit steampunk, a little bit sci-fi, with what looks like a metal rib cage wrapping around each one. They'll take in direct current sent more than 300 miles from Canada through the new Champlain-Hudson Power Express Line, or CHIPPY. Harrison is the project's head of engineering.
0: This is where the microprocessors are located that then convert that direct current into alternating current,
4: which is sent to New York City's homes and businesses, as many as a million of them. That Quebec hydropower is arriving just in time. The city government has a looming deadline: cut or offset its carbon emissions by 50% within 4 years. Sana Barakat is New York's Deputy Commissioner for Energy Management.
5: This project, CHIPPY, is going to be instrumental in helping us meet our 50% mandate ahead of schedule.
4: By next year. That's because the clean power from Canada allows the city to buy up to $6 billion worth of carbon offsets over the next 25 years. And that money, in turn, will pay off the cost of building the line.
5: Without the city's commitment, we couldn't have been able to build this project.
4: The new line could also address another problem in New York.
6: At the moment, New York City in the power market is like a small town with one grocery store.
4: Robert McCullough is an energy industry consultant.
6: The prices are phenomenally high. The best way to solve high prices is to bring more sellers into the market, and that's what the new line does.
4: The new seller, the government-owned utility Hydro-Québec, is under contract to sell to the New York market for the next quarter century at a locked-in rate that only rises about 2% per year. Serge Abergel is chief operating officer of Hydro-Québec's U.S. arm.
7: This is the beauty for New York of a contract like this. It brings you stability and predictability for the next 25 years.
4: Over time, the Canadian power could end up being a lot cheaper than other energy sources, especially on days when lots of residents turn on their air conditioners.
7: And that predictability at that price level means that on those hot summer days, you're going to get this supply of power at a much lower cost than where the market is at.
4: And that, Abergel says, could put downward pressure on electricity prices in the New York market as a whole. In Astoria, Queens, I'm Henry App for Marketplace.
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2: From APM, American Public Media, this is Reformance Today. I'm Valerie Kaler. They called Maya Angelou the people's poet. Her poems felt and feel rooted in the earth, but reaching skyward. Absolutely human, but aspirational and inspirational. Her poem, A Brave and Startling Truth, inspired this music. She wrote that everyone on Earth is sailing through space toward a destination where we'll learn the truth, that we are the possible, we are the miraculous, the true wonder of the world. On the way, music by Brian Raphael Neighbors, his Maya Angelou-inspired piece, Upon Daybreak. Also on the way this hour, pianist Isatakane Mason plays a Haydn sonata in concert at the University of Georgia. Right now, let's hear her play some Mendelssohn. Fanny Mendelssohn was happily looking forward to an upcoming family trip to Italy. She'd never been there, but she wrote this next piece in dreamy anticipation. It sounds as if she already knew the canals and the gondolas of Venice. Isatakane Mason plays Notturno by Fanny Mendelssohn.

The rocking rhythms of the gondolas of Venice in that Notturno by Fanny Mendelssohn. Isita Connie Mason made that recording. We'll hear her in concert a little later this hour on Performance Today. From APM, American Public Media, this is Performance Today. I'm Valerie Kaler, so glad to have you along for today's musical adventures and discoveries. Let's begin with music by a fascinating up-and-coming American composer. Brian Nabors was born in Birmingham, Alabama, 1991. He grew up surrounded by all kinds of music. He played piano in an R&B band, he was a church musician, and he holds master's and doctoral degrees in composition from the University of Cincinnati College Conservatory of Music. One of his recent compositions is called Upon Daybreak. Here's what he says about it. Quote, "For many years, I've contemplated what music in a world without hatred would sound like. I imagine this utopia with sound that engulfs the listener with abundant joy, an everlasting serenade, an ode of triumph." This concert was on the campus of Rice University in Houston. The ensemble Rocco playing Upon Daybreak by Brian Nabors.

Maya Angelou has a riveting poem called A Brave and Startling Truth. In it, she writes that when we come to the day of peacemaking, when we release our fingers from fists of hostility, when we let rifles fall from our shoulders, we will see that pyramids and rivers and mountains are not the only wonders of this world. We who reach daily for the bomb, the blade, the dagger, we can sing songs of sweetness. Out of such contradiction, we learn that we are neither devils nor divines, that we have the power to fashion a climate where everyone can live freely without fear, that we are the true wonder of this world. Maya Angelou's full poem is much longer and so beautifully written. That was my fragmented paraphrase. I share that because American composer Brian Nabors says he was inspired by those words when he wrote the music we just heard. That was from a concert at Rice University in Houston, a performance by the ensemble Rocco, Upon Daybreak by Brian Nabors. Brian Nabors is an American composer in his early 30s, originally from Birmingham, Alabama, now working with major orchestras and classical ensembles around the country. Last name, by the way, spelled N-A-B-O-R-S. American composer Brian Nabors.

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5: Joseph Haydn was 62 years old when he wrote his last three piano sonatas in around 1794. He was enjoying his second trip to London, where he was incredibly well-received. Rock star treatment. So many invitations to dinner, he couldn't keep up. One of the things he was really excited about in England, the updated mechanics of English pianos. He took advantage of what we now call the soft pedal, which

Haydn took advantage of the English upgrade and called for the soft pedal in this sonata. This is not to say there is no full-voiced sound in the work. Plenty of forceful playing with a host of technical challenges for the pianist as well, and Haydn's signature humor. Here's Isetta Kane-Mason at the University of Georgia with a Haydn piano sonata in C major.

0: Joseph Haydn wrote that music while he was in London in 1794, the Piano Sonata No. 60 in C major. We heard it from a concert in Athens, Georgia. Issa Takane Mason at the piano at the University of Georgia Performing Arts Center. Issa Takane Mason, the eldest of seven extremely talented siblings. Isita, Brima, Sheku, Konya, Jenaba, Aminata, and Mariatu. They all play either piano, violin, or cello, with several of them excelling at two instruments. They said that growing up in a house full of musicians was fun and noisy. But you learn how to tune out the sound of six other people practicing and just focus on your own thing. And there are lots of opportunities to play chamber music with your brothers and sisters. We just heard big sister Isita all alone at the piano for that Haydn. And speaking as the youngest of six kids, I imagine it's nice to take a solo turn in the spotlight every once in a while. In a moment, reflecting grief and celebrating life. 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
0: 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I'd like to share a piece that was written in 2020 by American composer Quinn Mason. It's a 10-minute reflection on grief and loss, with moments of light and with a spark of hope. The title is Reflection on a Memorial. But the composer didn't have a particular memorial in mind. Quinn Mason said, quote, "The piece can be used to commemorate any event or person so that it may be performed in a variety of situations." Conductor James Blatchley is leading the Experiential Orchestra in concert in New York City. This is Reflection on a Memorial by Quinn Mason.

0: Reflection on a Memorial, written in 2020 by American composer Quinn Mason. The composer calls this one of his open interpretation works. He said it can be used to commemorate any event or any person and can be played in many situations. He hopes listeners find meaning and reflection and peace. Quinn Mason's Reflection on a Memorial. We heard it from a concert in New York City. Conductor James Blatchley led the Experiential Orchestra. Interesting group, Experiential Orchestra. They're based in New York City, founded in 2009. They like to invite audiences to experience orchestral music in non-traditional ways, sometimes interactive or immersive. Audience members are sometimes invited to sit in among the orchestra, sometimes to sing along or dance with the orchestra. Conductor James Blatchley says, "We're not trying to displace the standard concert experience, but invite people in so that when they next attend a traditional concert, they hear things differently." The Experiential Orchestra, based in New York City. 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
0: The Andalusian city of Seville acquired its unique flavor over centuries. The influence of Spanish, Roman, Arabic, and Sephardic cultures can be seen in the architecture, tasted in the cuisine, and often heard in the music. Seville-born Joaquin Turina added one more ingredient to that stew, French. He went to study music in Paris, and his earliest compositions have a hint of a French accent. But while he was there, he crossed paths with Manuel de Falla and Isaac Albéniz, who reminded him to look in his own backyard. From APM, American Public Media, this is Performance Today. I'm Valerie Kaler. Chamber music by Joaquin Turina, ahead.
3: Live from NPR News in Washington, I'm Corva Coleman. Chinese President Xi Jinping hosted President Trump for a state banquet in Beijing. This came after their day of meetings. Both countries released statements. China said the issue of Taiwan should not be mishandled. That could risk conflict between the U.S. and China. During his banquet remarks, Xi emphasized cooperation. He's heard here through an interpreter.
4: We both believe that the China-U.S. relationship is the most important bilateral relationship in the world. We must make it work and never mess it up. Both China and the United States stand to gain from cooperation and lose from confrontation.
3: The White House released a statement also emphasizing cooperation, but it made no mention of Taiwan. During his banquet remarks, President Trump offered the Chinese leader and the First Lady an invitation.
5: Thank you again, President Xi, for this beautiful welcome. And tonight it is my honor to extend an invitation to you and Madam Peng to visit us at the White House this September 24th. And we look forward to it.
3: Trump departs China tomorrow. The Trump administration is withholding $1.3 billion in Medicaid payments to California. NPR's Jacqueline Diaz reports the administration is demanding that states prosecute Medicaid fraud.
6: Vice President J.D. Vance announced these actions as part of his role as the administration's fraud czar. He said the White House is targeting California because it isn't taking fraud seriously. The administration is sending letters to all 50 states. It's threatening to freeze funding to the state's Medicaid programs unless they aggressively go after Medicaid fraud. As part of this crackdown, the administration is also imposing a six-month freeze on some new Medicare enrollments by hospice and home care providers. Jacqueline Diaz, NPR News.
3: There's a new name for a medical condition that affects more than 170 million women worldwide. NPR's Allison Aubrey reports it's now called polyendocrine metabolic ovarian syndrome.
7: The syndrome is characterized by fluctuations in hormones and weight, as well as reproductive issues and skin conditions. For many years, it's been called polycystic ovary syndrome, or PCOS. But many women who struggle with the condition do not have an increase in abnormal cysts on the ovary. And this led to delays in diagnosis when doctors or patients did not know to look for the broader set of symptoms. Experts say it's important that the new name avoid reproductive terms that can heighten stigma and lead to confusion. A transition period will include an education and awareness campaign, the journey of the name change to polyendocrine metabolic ovarian syndrome is documented in a report in The Lancet. Allison Aubrey, NPR News.
3: You're listening to NPR News from Washington. The Federal Aviation Administration says it will put transponders in vehicles working at airports. This comes after two Air Canada pilots were killed at LaGuardia Airport in New York in March. Their jet collided with an airport fire truck that did not have a transponder. The Senate has confirmed Kevin Warsh as the next chair of the Federal Reserve, mostly on a party line vote. Warsh had already won confirmation this week to be a Fed governor. He will succeed Jerome Powell, whose term as Fed chair ends tomorrow. Senate Democrats have expressed concern over whether Warsh will serve independently from President Trump. A team of scientists believes they found evidence of what may have amounted to an ancient root canal in Neanderthals. Ari Daniel has more.
8: Researchers unearthed a nearly 60,000-year-old Neanderthal tooth, a molar, in a Siberian cave. It had a deep hole on the biting surface. When the team looked more closely, they noticed microscopic radial grooves that they think may have been artificially created by drilling into the tooth to deal with a cavity, perhaps. Rachel Kalischer is a bioarchaeologist at UC San Diego who wasn't involved in the research. She's open to the idea that Neanderthals were capable of treating cavities.
9: It's certainly believable, but I'm not sure that the evidence that they provide is necessarily the smoking gun.
8: Kalischer agrees the hole was likely produced by a stone tool, but she can't be sure it was done intentionally. For NPR News, I'm Ari Daniel.
3: And I'm Corva Coleman, NPR News from Washington.
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11: 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I'm Valerie Kaler. Let's start the hour with a concert in Boston.
12: The Musicians of the Old Post Road are a chamber ensemble that specializes in period instruments. They play music from the late 17th to mid-19th century on instruments of that era, focusing on underplayed gems and pieces that are off the beaten path. All their concert venues, however, are on a beaten path, a very specific one. They perform in churches and meeting houses, museums and mansions, all along the old Boston Post Road, the first route connecting Boston and New York City in the 1670s. That's where they get their name, the Musicians of the Old Post Road. Here they are playing the Quintet No. 1 for flute and strings by Andreas Liedl.

0: The Quintet in D Major for Flute and Strings, number 1 by Andreas Liedl. And if you haven't heard that name before, that's okay. It was a new one for me, too. Andreas Liedl was a viola da gamba and baritone player in the mid-18th century. He worked at the Esterházy court in Hungary from 1769 to 1774, right at the same time Josef Haydn was there. It's very likely the two of them worked together, but we can't say for certain. Andreas Liedl eventually moved to London, where he wrote the quintet we just heard. London's music scene in the 1780s was very lively, but super competitive. So even though Liedl was great at what he did, we just don't hear about him like we hear about his peers. Tough luck for Liedl. We heard Andreas Liedl's quintet, played by musicians of the Old Post Road at Old South Church in Boston. Suzanne Stumpf played flute, Jesse Irons violin, Sarah Darling and Marcia Cassidy were the violists, and Daniel Ryan the cellist. In a moment, summer breeze makes me feel fine, blowing through the Edelweiss in my mind. 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
2: I am swimming in the Columbia River. I have this wild sand beach all to myself.
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0: In 1945, as the Russian army was approaching Vienna, Austrian composer Anton Webern and his family left the city in a big hurry. They took just a few things that they could carry. The rest of their valuables went into a lockbox, which Webern buried in the backyard. Webern died that year without ever retrieving that box. 16 years later, in 1961, that time capsule was finally opened. Inside, handwritten music, a piece Webern had composed decades earlier when he was a young man. Music for orchestra, inspired by the natural beauty of the Austrian hills. And 17 years after the composer's death, it was finally premiered. For many music lovers, it's become a favorite Webern piece. Let's hear this lost and found music inspired by mountains from a concert in the mountains of Wyoming. Conductor Donald Runicles leading the Grand Teton Music Festival Orchestra in Jackson Hole. Im Sommerwind, in the Summer Breeze, by Anton Webern.

0: In German, that piece is called Im Sommerwind. A direct translation would be In the Summer Wind. The music is meant to evoke the joyful innocence of a summertime family vacation in the mountains. So I like the translation In the Summer Breeze. Not that big a difference in words, but it feels like a different sentiment. Im Sommerwind, or In the Summer Breeze by Anton Webern. We heard it from a concert at the base of the Teton Mountain Range of Wyoming. Sir Donald Runicles conducting the Grand Teton Music Festival Orchestra in Jackson Hole, Wyoming. If you need to spend some more time in the Austrian Alps by way of Wyoming, you can revisit that summer wind anytime you like for the next month. Each daily show is archived on our website for 30 days after broadcast. 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In a moment, from the warmth of summer to the heat of Seville. 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
1: I'm Maria Hinojosa, this week on Latino USA. I speak with Pulitzer Prize-winning journalist Caitlin Dickerson of The Atlantic. She breaks down the latest news about the conditions children held in detention are facing and why some mixed-status families are choosing to leave. That's this week on Latino USA. 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
0: 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Spanish composer Joaquin Turina was a bridge builder. On one side, nationalist music that reflected his country and its idioms. On the other side, the classical models long established by French and German composers. He and a couple other compatriots were in Paris near the beginning of the 20th century. Manuel de Falla, who was his contemporary, and Isaac Albéniz, who was older and a mentor to them both. The three of them articulated their approach to write Spanish music with an eye to Europe. Interestingly, that resulted in two different styles for Falla and Turina. Falla was learning from Debussy and other Impressionists at the Paris Conservatory, but Joaquin Turina was studying at the Schola Cantorum with Vincent Dondi, who leaned more toward technique and structure and form. The piece we're about to hear is a good example of that foot and two worlds approach. It's written for piano, violin, viola, and cello, the established ensemble known as a piano quartet. You hear motifs, little musical themes, repeated and referenced all the way through. But there is an unmistakable Spanish feel to it. The particular scale he uses with its distinctive intervals, the harmonies, the arc of the melodies. It is absolutely his own voice. Here's a gorgeous performance of a gorgeous piece of chamber music by Joaquin Turina. His piano quartet in A minor, played by an all-star group from Music at Menlo.

0: absolutely delicious chamber music written in 1931 by Spanish composer Joaquin Turina. A performance from Music at Menlo featuring a smashing lineup. Pianist Heyun Park, violinist Bella Hristova, violist Matthew Lipman, and cellist Nick Kanellakis. It was part of a concert of exclusively 20th century compositions. They called it the Turbulent Century, and the program referenced the artistic, political, and social explosions in the early 1900s that led to 100-plus years of turmoil. Quote, "Composers realized that music rules were no more. Variety abounded. No musical style dominated. Anyone could become an artist." From that concert, we heard a piano quartet by Joaquin Turina, following some rules and bending and breaking others. If you're new to the music of Turina, as a listener or as a chamber musician, I cannot recommend it more. It's fun to play and just as fun to listen to. It is a rabbit hole you will not regret falling into. Spanish composer Joaquin Turina. 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I'm Valerie Kaler. 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

is music for not one, but two horns. Largely, the man who wrote this was a theater manager, Franz Focorni. But he also conducted the theater orchestra and wrote some music like this double concerto. Two horns involved. It's coming up.

0: Live from NPR News in Washington, I'm Windsor Johnston. President Trump and Chinese leader Xi Jinping met in Beijing today. They discussed the war in Iran, global trade, and energy security. But as NPR's Tamara Keith reports, so far the talks between the two leaders haven't yielded any significant progress.
1: On Thursday, Trump and Xi held a bilateral meeting that for a time included CEOs from top U.S. corporations. Then in the evening at a formal banquet, the two leaders toasted each other and the relationship between their nations. Trump made clear he wants this visit to be the start of a longer dialogue.
2: Tonight it is my honor to extend an invitation to you and Madam Peng to visit us at the White House this September 24th.
1: Before Trump heads to the airport, the leaders are set to take a friendship photo and share a bilateral tea and lunch. No deals have been announced yet, but there's still time. Tamara Keith, NPR News, Beijing.
0: Israel is continuing attacks in Lebanon as Israeli and Lebanese diplomats head into a new round of peace talks in Washington today. NPR's Dana Rapp reports Israeli attacks near Beirut yesterday left at least 22 people dead.
3: Israel issued new warnings that it could attack more villages in southern Lebanon and the Bekaa Valley. Peace talks are expected to discuss a U.S.-brokered ceasefire in place since April 17th. Despite the ceasefire, the aid group Save the Children says an average of 4 children a day have been killed or wounded in Israeli strikes since then.
0: NPR's Jana Raff reporting. Closing arguments begin today in California in the federal civil trial brought by billionaire Elon Musk against OpenAI and the company's CEO, Sam Altman. Musk accuses OpenAI and Altman of betraying the company's founding principles, ones Altman helped to establish. Rachel Miro with member station KQED reports.
4: After 3 weeks of testimony wrap, the judge told the jury all the pieces of the puzzle are now in the box. The puzzle Elon Musk wants them to solve, did his fellow OpenAI co-founders abandon their duty to the nonprofit's mission while making themselves billionaires? Musk brought the lawsuit against OpenAI CEO Sam Altman and other co-founders, saying they stole a charity. They say they saved it. What this case doesn't address is that Musk just folded his own AI company, XAI, into SpaceX ahead of what could be the biggest IPO in history, and OpenAI is eyeing a public offering of its own at a similarly high valuation. For NPR News, I'm Rachel Miro.
0: Stocks are trading higher on Wall Street at this hour. The Dow is up 357 points at 50,050. This is NPR News. Americans cut back on spending in April as higher gas prices linked to the Iran conflict left less money for non-essential items. The Commerce Department says retail sales rose just 0.5% last month, a slowdown from March when spending jumped sharply during a spike in gas prices. Songs by Taylor Swift, Beyonce, and Vince Gill are being added to the National Recording Registry at the Library of Congress. NPR's Elizabeth Blair reports.
5: This year's editions span generations and genres. There's music by Spike Jones and his City Slickers, Jose Feliciano, and the 1975 original cast album of Chicago.
6: And all that jazz.
5: There's music from Chaka Khan, Taylor Swift, the video game Doom, and Weezer. The Library of Congress says the registry preserves the defining sounds of American history and culture. A spokesperson says even digitized music needs preserving to make sure it's compatible with digital formats 100 years from now. Elizabeth Blair, NPR News.
0: The U.S. Postal Service is releasing special edition stamps for America's 250th birthday. The stamps feature the bald eagle across 5 life stages from hatchling to adult. The stamps will be unveiled today at the National Eagle Center in Minnesota. I'm Windsor Johnston, and you're listening to NPR News from Washington.
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8: Welcome to Thursday. It is the 14th of May. I'm Lynn Warfel, and I do hope you're well. 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The first movement of Grieg's String Quartet No. 2 with the Oslo Quartet.

That is the Daily Download featured today at yourclassical.org, and you can have it for free. You'll find other pieces when you go there because they change every weekday. That was the first movement of the Second String Quartet by Edvard Grieg, performed by the Oslo String Quartet. This is some ragtime music now. It's kind of interesting. It's from 1907. Scott Joplin collaborated on this with another ragtime guy, Louis Chauvin, and it's called the Heliotrope Bouquet. Now, you have to listen. It's only about 2.5 minutes long, but they said it's very unique in its structure. And music historians speculated that the first and second section were contributed to Chauvin, while the third and fourth are Joplin. Here's the Heliotrope Bouquet with Laura Downs.

0: And that's it. Two composers in those 2.5 minutes. The Heliotrope Bouquet with Scott Joplin and Louis Chauvin making contributions there, and played by Lara Downs.
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2: The National Weather Service in Shreveport is calling for summer-like conditions, arriving a month early with sunny skies and a high today near 90. Friday, more of the same, with temperatures inching up to 91, but breezy, with gusts as high as 25 miles per hour. For the weekend, not quite as hot, partly sunny and 87 Saturday, then 85 Sunday, with a chance of rain and storms. 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
0: This is music by theater impresario Franz Pokorny. Yeah, born in 1797, he passed away in 1850. He owned two of Vienna's outstanding theaters, the Theater an der Wien and the theater in the Josefstadt, which were the two best theaters, I suppose, in Vienna. He also was clarinetist in the Civic Theater. He directed the theater orchestra and all that kind of stuff. And this is his concerto for two horns, played by Jacek Music and Daniel Kurtulewicz, and the Buffalo Philharmonic, led by Joanne Valletta.

0: Daniel Kurdelewicz and Jacek Music playing the horns, the Buffalo Philharmonic led by Joanne Folletta, that concerto for, all together now, two horns by Franz Pokorny.
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0: Do you remember in school, I remember having to make maps. Maybe you had to kind of trace them. I think wax paper and crayons were involved early on. I can't remember exactly how. Oh, never mind. I don't think I do remember. But anyway, you had to draw maps for a social studies class generally. And the ones that I remember are when we had to do maps of Africa and maps of Europe. Things changed a lot in my day when I was in school, so it got very confusing. For instance, these dances by Leos Janacek start off as the Wallachian dances, and then the map changed, and he changed it to the Lockean dances. Here they are.

0: They started life as the Wallachian Dances, then they changed the borders and names on Leoš Janáček. So he renamed rather quickly the Lachian Dances. The Czechoslovak Radio Symphony Orchestra was led by Ondřej Lenard. I'm Lynn Werfel, and I thank you so much for your company on this Thursday. I sure hope you enjoyed the music. Thank you so much.
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0: Next on the BBC World Service, it's Outlook. Richard Court left public school in England dreaming of being a musician. By chance, he found himself on a Welsh hillside with a bunch of Brazilian rockers.
1: We sat at the top of a hill and looked down into the valley with our guitars going and me improvising flute and just having a good time. And Liminho turned to me and said, "Richard, you should come to Brazil and play flute with us."
0: Richard bought a ticket and there he became Richie, and recorded a song which got an accidental play on the radio. It was an instant hit.
1: All the radio stations were already playing it before the record came out. It was incredible. It was a tape that had got out of hand, literally. When the record came out, it sold like 500,000 copies in a couple of weeks.
0: How Richie became the biggest star in Brazil after the news.
2: BBC News with Sue Montgomery. A key member of the British Cabinet has resigned, increasing the pressure on the Prime Minister, Keir Starmer, following disastrous results for his Labour Party in local and devolved government elections last week. In his resignation letter, the Health Secretary, Wes Streeting, said he'd lost confidence in Sir Keir's leadership. Here's our political correspondent, Alex Forsyth.
3: In his resignation letter, Wes Streeting issued a damning critique of Sir Keir Starmer's leadership, saying where vision was needed, there was a vacuum. Where direction was needed, there was drift. But he stopped short of launching a direct leadership challenge to the Prime Minister. So now there is something of a standoff. The Prime Minister and his supporters insisting he's getting on with the business of governing and going nowhere. But his authority is being openly questioned, while the division in the Labour Party is playing out publicly with no clear consensus about what happens next.
2: President Trump says China's leader Xi Jinping has offered Beijing's help to open the Strait of Hormuz. Speaking to Fox News after talks in the Chinese capital, Donald Trump said Mr. Xi also assured him he wouldn't send any military aid to Iran for its war with Israel and America. Earlier, Xi Jinping told a state banquet for Mr. Trump that their two countries should be partners, not rivals. They held talks for 2 hours. Guo Jiakun, a spokesman for the Chinese Foreign Ministry, spoke afterwards.
4: In his talks with the US President Donald Trump, President Xi Jinping pointed out that the Taiwan question is the most important issue in China-US relations. If it is handled properly, the bilateral relationship will enjoy overall stability. Otherwise, the two countries will have clashes and even conflicts. Maintaining peace and stability across the Taiwan Strait represents the greatest common ground between China and the US.
2: Israel's far-right security minister Itamar Ben-Gvir has broken long-standing rules that govern Jerusalem's holy sites by displaying an Israeli flag by the Al-Aqsa Mosque, known to Jews as Temple Mount. The flag march marks the anniversary of Israel's capture of East Jerusalem in 1967. Our Jerusalem correspondent Yoland Nell reports.
5: Ahead of the march, the far-right National Security Minister Itamar Ben-Gvir was filmed waving an Israeli flag, dancing and singing by the Golden Dome of the Rock. "The Temple Mount is in our hands," he said. The Temple Mount, the site of biblical temples, is the holiest place in Judaism. Known to Muslims as Haram al-Sharif, it's the location of Al-Aqsa Mosque and the third holiest site in Islam. Under decades-old rules known as the status quo, displaying national symbols is not allowed at the holy site, and Jews are not officially allowed to pray there.
2: BBC News. Ukraine's Air Force says Russia fired hundreds of drones in the space of 2 days in the largest sustained aerial attack on Ukraine since the start of Moscow's full-scale invasion. The missile and drone attack killed 5 people in Kyiv. Jonathan Beale is in the capital.
6: This is what one Kyiv resident described as the sound of Armageddon, the culmination of what President Zelensky called a massive and virtually non-stop attack right across the country. It lasted 48 hours. In that time, Russia launched more than 1,500 drones and 56 missiles, many of those missiles aimed at the capital. A residential block was partially flattened. A 12-year-old girl among those killed. Rescue efforts continued throughout the day.
2: The UN mission in Afghanistan says the Taliban government has detained at least three journalists on unspecified charges. A media rights group said the three detained were the head of the Kabul-based Pygard news agency and two staff from the Tolo News television channel. The Taliban government has not confirmed what they're accused of. The Italian Foreign Ministry says five of its nationals have died following an accident that occurred while they were scuba diving in the Maldives. A brief statement said the divers were believed to have drowned while attempting to explore some caves at a depth of 50 metres in the Vau Atoll, south of the capital Male. Scientists have discovered a new dinosaur in Thailand that was twice the size of a T-Rex. It's the largest ever found in Southeast Asia. The Naga Titan weighed as much as 9 adult Asian elephants. An international team of researchers identified the species from fossils found beside a pond in northeastern Thailand a decade ago. BBC News.
0: Welcome to Outlook from the BBC World Service. I'm Jo Fidgen. Hello. In the 1980s in Brazil, there was a pop song that took over the airwaves. It was danced to at parties and weddings, hummed in every shower, performed by a singer who'd appeared to come out of nowhere, knocking all the big names off the top of the charts. British reporter Tom Rain, who's a big fan of Brazilian music, has been discovering the curious story behind the soundtrack of the 80s.
7: I'm in downtown São Paulo, and I'm looking for people to take part in a short music quiz that I've put together about one of Brazil's biggest artists. So, do you know the singer, Richie?
8: Yes. I'm not the best person to know the artist and related to music.
7: Do you know the song Menina Veneno?
8: Ah, yes. Oh, my Richie. Richie Brazilian, yes, I love this music.
7: Yeah, could you sing a line, Menina Veneno, Menina
8: Veneno, meu mundo é pequeno demais pra nós. Sim.
7: So, let me ask you one more question. Did you know that Richie is actually English?
8: No.
7: Yeah, really?
8: Richie's English? Oh my gosh, I didn't know that.
0: Richie's proper name is Richard Court. How he became an unlikely star in Brazil rests on a spur-of-the-moment decision he made as a young man and the chain of happy coincidences and chance encounters it unleashed. I'll hand over to Tom as he arrives at Richie's studio in Rio de Janeiro.
7: Hey, how are you going? Very well, how are you?
9: Right, at the same time. Yeah. Have a good trip?
7: Yeah, very good trip, thank you. Yeah, yeah, yeah.
10: Jorge
7: Elder. Yeah, tudo bem?
10: Tudo bem, como vai?
11: Tudo
10: jóia. Ariel, this is Tom.
11: Olá, querido. Quanto tempo.
7: Nice to meet you. Prazer te conhecer.
11: Bem-vindo.
9: Brazil's best bass player.
7: Oh, yeah.
9: And producer.
7: Oh, really?
9: I'm not making this up. He is the man. Plays the Chico Buarque. Everybody.
7: Really?
9: Richie. With me.
7: Many, many moons ago. Muitos anos atrás.
11: Que coisa boa.
7: Yeah. So, we're sitting here in, I guess, your very Brazilian studio where many great Brazilian musicians have played and performed. There's lots of amazing sort of Brazilian instruments I've seen in the corner. We're right sort of underneath Christ the Redeemer. It couldn't be more Brazilian. And yet, when I hear you speak, out comes a very well-spoken, may I say, posh English accent. What's going on? Are you not better suited in Abbey Road?
9: Yeah. I don't know how I got here. This is kind of a weird story. I was supposed to come to Brazil for 3 months at the most. That was what my visa allowed me. And the idea was to come here and visit some Brazilian friends who I'd already met in London. I got a very, very basic idea of even where Brazil was exactly. I mean, I knew it was in South America, but I hadn't any sort of orientation.
7: Richard first arrived in Brazil in 1972, a year which, for me at least, is the best in Brazilian music. Here's a bit of the musical landscape he was dropping into.

0: In the debate, all Brazilian popular music was exploding. Not just in the country, but around the world. So how does a young British guy launch himself into that environment and become a Brazilian pop star? Richie's upbringing was probably a bit different from his peers.
1: I was born in Beckenham, but we went straight to Kenya. My dad was a military man, and we travelled around a lot. We lived in Denmark, we lived in Germany twice, in Berlin and Lippstadt and Dortmund, Naples, South Yemen, Aden. My adolescence was spent between boarding school, my music lessons, and the holidays when I'd go out to wherever my parents were.
0: How was it to be taken around the world at such a young age and seeing so many things? And tell me some of your favourite memories in some of the countries that you lived in.
1: Denmark was wonderful. Me and my sister, I remember we used to, when we were sitting at the dinner table with my parents, whenever we wanted to say something that we didn't want them to know, we'd speak in Danish, both of us. So that was our sort of secret language. So we picked it up very quickly. And then there was like Berlin, you know, the 1968, we're in Berlin. That's the height of the Cold War. The wall's still up. And my dad is second in command of the British forces in Berlin at the time. So there was that. I was studying in boarding school in England for most of my youth, from the age of 7 till I was 19.
0: Did you enjoy boarding school? Can you describe it to someone who's not lived that life? What kind of things would you get up to with your friends? And what are your main memories from boarding school?
1: That I didn't enjoy it much. I was a bit of a rebel and a loner. I heard the Beatles and started, you know, I wanted to be a Beatle. And of course, my parents said, well, you can't. That's not for you to do. I was studying at Sherborne School. And it's an old abbey, you know, you study in these little sort of monks' quarters. It was very picturesque and all that, but I wasn't enjoying it much. I wasn't a great student. I couldn't sort of pay attention to anything for any length of time unless it was something that really, really interested me. You know, and the cold weather and cold baths at 6 o'clock in the morning, breaking the ice, you know, the senior boys have the junior boys under their control, and they also administer punishment with the cane and things like that. So it was pretty hellish in the 60s. Yeah, I was a bit of a loner. I liked music. I discovered that I could, if I started singing, everyone started to pay attention. So I thought, well, that's something I'd like to do. And then I heard Beatles, you know, and that was it.

0: So, after school, you get a place at Oxford University, and you seem to have a pretty decent life laid out for you, right?
1: Yeah, the idea was that I was to get my diploma and then go into advertising or something like that. But, I mean, I didn't even know what advertising was. I mean, I just didn't know what... They were sort of grooming me for this moment.
0: But Richie didn't feel destined for corporate life. By now, he had long hair, bright clothes, and was obsessed with music.
1: I'd go to my tutorials on Tuesday. I think we had lectures on Monday, tutorials on Tuesday, and then Tuesday night I would hitchhike up to London. I'd crash around and felt very much part of the scene. And then this was when Mike Klein, the guitarist, said, "Well, we're going to be recording an album. If you're interested, come up from Oxford and we'll..." So it was a Thursday. We were recording at King Street Studio, an album with this band called Everyone Involved, which was a sort of collaboration. I don't know how to describe it, really, because there were times when there were, like, 27 people in the band, or at least in the group. There were street artists, there were Gay Liberation Front people. We had some drag queens doing backing vocals.

0: And it was right about now that came that first quirk of fate that would set Richie on a totally different path to a very different life.
1: One day, this Thursday, Mike said, "Oh, I've got a friend called Lucy Turnbull. She's from Brazil. And she's going to bring some friends from a band called Mutantes. They're here in London. They're buying instruments, and I've invited them to come along."
0: Unbeknown to Richie, Os Mutantes were giants of Brazilian rock, equivalent to him meeting the Velvet Underground or the Beatles.
2: Ela é minha menina. Eu sou o menino dela.
1: So, in the middle of the afternoon, these three or four, perhaps five, Brazilians came into the studio, and they'd all just had their hair hennaed. So they were all... Rita Lee had bright red hair, and Liminha had bright red hair. So I just loved their sort of attitude and their humour and their musicality. They were just such fine musicians, you know.
0: And what was it like meeting Rita Lee in particular? Because for people who don't know Rita Lee, she's huge, right? She's considered still the queen of Brazilian rock music. What do you remember of her?
1: Yeah, well, she is really an icon, and she already was, and I had no idea about that when I met her. She was just this red-haired girl who sat in the corner and was actually very quiet.

0: took them to Wales in the van. Our roadie was Welsh. We climbed a mountain, and up at the top of a mountain, I'd taken my flute with me. He had a guitar as well.
1: And this is literally in the Brecon Beacon, so you sat on a hill, or
0: we sat at the top of a hill and looked down into the valley with our guitars going and me improvising flute and just having a good time. And Lemieux turned to me and said, "Richard, you should come to Brazil and play flute with us." I said, "Well, who's us?" And he said, "Mutantes." And I said, "Well, is that your band?" "Yes, it's our band." I said, "Have you made a record or anything?" He said, "Yes, we've got hit records. We're actually very famous in Brazil." And they were. I thought, well, that's interesting.
1: So, sitting on the top of a Welsh hill and invited by someone he'd just met, Richie bought himself a flight halfway around the world to Brazil.
0: I didn't really know what I was going to do. I hadn't started writing songs. I wasn't a fantastic musician. I had a great voice. I knew I was confident singing, but I was playing flute, and this was quite rare at the time. It was something I wanted to do. So when I came to Brazil, I brought my flute and started playing with bands, just jamming with the guys from Mutantes, and they had these hangers-on who were also musicians who'd come around to watch the rehearsals and things like that. And Sergio from Mutantes would say, "That guy's a really good bass player. You should link up with him. That guy over there, he's a great guitarist. You should link..." So all of a sudden, I had this group of musicians who wanted to play with me, rather than me wanting to play with other musicians. You know, they said, "Oh, real English singer. He sings in real English, you know."
1: So you kind of landed on your feet straight away.
0: I landed on my feet straight away, singing in English. We formed a band, and my first incursions in music here in Brazil were in progressive bands singing in English.
1: After just 3 months in the country, Richie's band were offered a record deal from a major label, but he only had a short-stay visa, and it was running out, so he couldn't accept, and instead headed home. And a good thing too, because fate stepped in with another gift.
0: I went back to London with the guitarist, and when I stepped off the plane at Heathrow, the roadie from Everyone Involved came to pick me up, and he said, "Hey, tonight there's going to be a party. Guess where? In the same road that you were, where you stayed, there's some Brazilian girls who live at the other end of the road, and they're having a party tonight." You know, I thought, God, oh, yeah. And that's where I met Leda Zuccarelli, who is a Brazilian who was working in London and is my wife. That's been my wife for the last 53 years.
1: So you met your Brazilian wife at a party in London?
0: Back in London, in the same street where I used to stay when I hitchhiked up to London. So what are the chances?
1: That is incredible. The couple ended up in Rio. Leda was studying architecture, Richie's band had broken up, and he was teaching English, but still trying to fit in as much music as he could.
0: I was working in bands. You know, I had a band all the time. All the time I was teaching English. I'd get up at 6 o'clock in the morning, I'd teach until midday, and then I'd have lunch, and then I'd go to Lapa to rehearse with Vimana every day.
1: And then by the late 70s, then you're, well, about to get married.
0: Yeah.
1: You've got a child. Yeah. You have a pretty steady income working as an English teacher and keeping the music going as a side hustle in the form of various different bands. And you've been teaching English to, you were teaching English to some of the great Brazilian musicians of the time, one of which in particular was Gal Costa.
2: Meu nome é Gal. E desejo me corresponder com rapaz que seja o tal.
1: She ended up being pretty significant, didn't she, to your career?
0: Yeah, she was, actually, because, I mean, I was a huge fan of her voice, and when she discovered I was a musician, of course, she just burst into Portuguese and started, "Well, what do you play?" I gave her a tape, and I said, "Hey, look, maybe there's something on here, one of my songs. Maybe, would you like to record? You know, it'd be great if you recorded one of these." And she came back the next day, or the next lesson, and she said, "Look, I listened to your tape, and it's not really my style, but you've got a great voice. You should be recording your stuff." I said, "Well, you know, recording stuff in English, you know." And she said, "No, but there were a couple of things in Portuguese there. Why don't you give it a shot? Because you've got a great voice." That coming from Gal Costa is quite a compliment, you know. So I thought, well, yeah, perhaps I will give it a shot.
1: So Richie got to it. He started working with a former bandmate, Bernardo Vilhinha, who would help him write songs in Portuguese. He'd wake up at 6 to teach English, and in the afternoons would write with Bernardo. And after writing about 15 songs with a little keyboard, Richie decided to make a demo that he could send to the record labels.
0: Liminha said, I'll take it to the boss. And the boss said, well, you know, it's very nice. It's a lovely song and everything like that. But, you know, this, an English guy singing Portuguese, it's not going to happen. We can't see how to market this, you know. An English guy singing Portuguese, it's kind of weird. And then another one of those little coincidences happened. I'm sitting in Liminha's studio and I'm making a copy of the cassette tape. And there's a knock on the door, and in comes somebody who is an arranger and producer. And he opened the door and said, is Liminha here? I said, no, he's not here. Okay, slammed the door. And then sort of double take. And he opened the door again. He said, what's that? I was playing the song. I said, oh, it's something I just recorded. And he said, oh, give me a copy. And I said, this is our demo. I can't just give you a copy. He said, no, I want to take it to CBS. I said, CBS? And then I realised that I didn't have any contacts at CBS and hadn't sent them the tape. I said, look, take it to CBS, but bring it back because I need that tape. I've only got 4 copies. I need 4 copies. Well, the next day, the telephone rang at my home, and it was Claudio Condé, who was the A&R man from CBS. He said, wherever did you come from? I said, well, what do you mean? He said, I've never heard of you, and this is fantastic. This music's fantastic. Have you got any other songs? And I said, yes, I've got about 15 of them, but they're not all recorded. I've got a couple recorded here. And he said, can you bring us the other stuff? And I said, well, I don't have anything recorded. I'll bring my Casio. Came along with my keyboards. And I remember playing him all the songs I'd written. I had my leather jacket on, the hair all done, you know, with the Brill Cream sort of thing. I'd done that sort of James Dean kind of thing.
1: How were you trying to style yourself at the time?
0: Well, I was going to a real record company. I thought, well, I can't just turn up in my jeans, you know. I've got to look like a rock star, even though I'm not one yet, you know. I played to the president live, and he sort of looked at Claudio and nodded and left the room. And Claudio said, you're in luck. I said, what do you mean? He didn't even say thank you. He said, no, I'm going to sign you. That nod was, you can sign him.
1: So how did that feel in that moment?
0: Wow. I mean, that was just brilliant. You know, I thought, well, that's it. As far as I'm concerned, I can die tomorrow, you know. I'm going to make a record, and then that's it. That's brilliant. I don't need anything else. I've achieved my goal, you know.
1: So the record label CBS were ready to take a chance on the young Englishman. Having arrived in 72 as Richard Court, the rebellious public schoolboy, he'd become Richie, or in Portuguese, Richie, a budding star in Brazil's heavily competitive music market. His first release will be a song called Menina Veneno. Tell me a bit about the process of writing Menina Veneno.
0: Well, it was like this. I actually dreamt a little phrase of music. I woke up and I had this melody in my mind, you know, it was dum dum dum dum dum dum dum dum. Dum dum dum dum dum dum dum dum dum. It's nothing, you know. I thought, well, what's that? And then I sat at the Casio and I went dum dum dum dum dum dum dum dum dum, and I put some harmony to it. And I thought, well, that's an interesting progression. So I rang up Bernardo and said, Bernardo, I've got the basic start of a song here. Why don't you come over? He said, oh, I'm just arriving. I've got an idea in my mind. I've got an idea for a song title. It's Menina Veneno. He said, I was kind of inspired by the trucks coming down the hill from... They all have these little plaques on the back where the license plate is, with little phrases like, she's my girl. And he probably read that somewhere, Menina Veneno, or saw it or was inspired by that.
1: What would that mean in English?
0: Oh, God, it if I say poison girl, it doesn't translate. It's lost in translation. It translates literally as poison girl, but it's like the venom of a devil girl or something like that. It's sexy, and it's at the same time, it's empowering to women. It's kind of saying, you know, she's in charge of her destiny.
1: So then Bernardo gets to your house and you start writing this song.
0: And we were in the bedroom up at the top of the... It's a double two-level flat. So there was a staircase. And he started looking around the room, you know, and he said, Meia noite no meu quarto. It's midnight in my room, you know. I thought, okay, that's a good start. It's midnight in my room. It's setting it up, you know. Ela vai subir, because there's a staircase. And Mary, my daughter, was in her nappies, and she hadn't turned two, but she was negotiating the staircase. So every so often, we would be playing up at the top there on the little desk, and the door would open, and Mary would appear with a smile on her face and her nappies, you know. Then she'd shut the door, and she'd go downstairs, and then she'd come up again, and look what I've done, you know. I came up the stairs again. And so Bernard said, you know, it's midnight in my room. She's going to be coming up. Ela vai subir. I hear footsteps on the staircase. I see the door opening. It was Mary. It was Mary in her nappies coming upstairs, you know, and that was how the song sort of started off. It's curious how songs, what they actually mean is sometimes nothing to do with what people understand from the lyric. Bernardo was a great, he knew, as an Englishman, I love puns. I love double meanings. So although it had been inspired by a little girl coming up the stairs, it soon transformed into this sort of dream sequence where of this meeting. It's a little bit tacky, quite honestly.
1: The track was written, recorded, and passed on to the record label. They were excited, but honestly, expectations were low.
0: The tape gets sent to one of the record promoters, and he's been told to take it round the radios and ask them if they'd play it, if it was a record. That's the kind of insecurity that was going on.

0: And then he comes back. He said, this is going to play like nobody's business. It's going to be a huge hit. And he says, well, how do you know? He said, because I put it on the air.
1: Oh, no.
2: 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There was no going back. After the break, we'll find out how the Brazilian public responded to Richie's first song. Stay tuned. This is Outlook.
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6: BBC News with Sue Montgomery. A key member of the British Cabinet has resigned, increasing the pressure on Prime Minister Keir Starmer following last week's disastrous election results. Wes Streeting said he'd lost confidence in his leadership. He's expected to launch a leadership challenge. Meanwhile, the Mayor of Manchester, Andy Burnham, has confirmed he wants to contest a vacant parliamentary seat so he too could launch a leadership campaign. President Trump says China's leader Xi Jinping has offered his help to open the Strait of Hormuz. After talks in Beijing, Donald Trump said he also assured him he wouldn't send any military aid to Iran in its war with Israel and America. Mr. Trump also said China was planning to purchase 200 Boeing aircraft. Israel's far-right security minister, Itamar Ben-Gvir, has broken long-standing rules that govern local holy sites by displaying an Israeli flag by the Al-Aqsa Mosque in Jerusalem. He was filmed dancing and singing, "The Temple Mount is in our hands." Israeli and Lebanese delegations have opened a third round of talks in Washington, days before a ceasefire in Lebanon is due to end. Iraq's new Prime Minister Ali al-Zaidi has been sworn in after months of deadlock and political wrangling, but the Iraqi parliament only approved part of his cabinet. A UN-sponsored report says Somalia is facing its worst hunger crisis in years, with a high risk of famine in a southern district. Poland has, for the first time, recognised a same-sex marriage from another European Union country. It's a milestone for one of the bloc's most conservative countries. Scientists have discovered a new dinosaur in Thailand that was twice the size of a T-Rex. It's the largest ever found in Southeast Asia. BBC News.
2: Welcome back to Outlook. I'm Jo Fidgen. Hello. Before the news, we left Richie on tenterhooks, waiting to find out what would happen after his debut single was given an airing accidentally on a radio station in Brazil. It had been a strange journey to that point. Richard Court, as he's officially called, was gearing up for a corporate career after an English boarding school education. But then he randomly met a popular Brazilian band on a hillside in Wales, and they suggested he come back with them to Brazil, which he did, and started singing and songwriting and getting signed. The record company didn't hold out much hope for his first single, and it hadn't actually been released. But then he got this accidental airing. Outlook's Tom Rain picks up the story.
0: Well, this was like February, I think. It was supposed to be coming out in April. I was at the CBS.

0: CBS offices, when Viver rang, he said, look, something awful's happened. They've played it on the radio, and it's playing like 14 times a day here in Fortaleza. And Claudio said, 14 times a day? That's pretty good. How many radios are there in Fortaleza? And he said, no, 14 times a day on one radio. It's like every hour they're playing this. Every programmer, every program is playing it as the opening track and the closing track. So what do? The April date gets pulled back to Valentine's Day, the 14th of February, which is the day after Carnival. Literally, the day after Carnival. Carnival's over, Minion of Veneno's out. And by that time, it had sort of virally come down. Brazil. All the radio stations were already playing it before the record came out. It was incredible. It was a tape that had got out of hand, literally. When the record came out, it sold like 500,000 copies in weeks, a couple of weeks.
1: Menina the Veneno arrived at exactly the right moment. Its playful, sensual energy resonated with a country that had just shaken off its Carnival hangover. And it became such a success that in 1983, it was the biggest-selling single in all of Brazil.
0: I had no idea, certainly no idea, of how much of a hit it was going to be. I mean, it sold more than Roberto Carlos. It was completely the opposite of what all the record companies had said, you know, oh, this is never going to work. And a lot of people to this day say, I had no idea that you were not Brazilian, which is a huge compliment for me, because it was something I'd strived for many, many years. And to have a huge hit on that sort of level in a country like Brazil, where music is king, you know, where there's so much amazing music going on, it was a huge honour and quite humbling, quite frankly. I mean, I'm not sure if I was quite ready for what happened, because I was still teaching English when it became a radio hit. So I was still getting up at 6 o'clock in the morning, going to Ipanema, and when I came down at 12:30 for lunch, there'd be this sort of group of groupies. So it was this sort of double life. And the record company said, Richie, you've got a hit record. You're going to have to stop being an English teacher.
1: By April 1983, he'd released his debut album, Voz de Coração, and was touring not only across Brazil, but all of South America. So what was that impact, that immediate impact on not only your life, but on your family life as well? I mean, did you go ahead and buy a new house, a new car?
0: Yeah, the usual stuff. I think I could have done what a lot of my colleagues did, was just sort of blow it on guitars and things like that. But I was a married man, I got a kid, and, you know, it was important to have roots. So I bought a nice house, for a nice flat for us, where we're still living in the same flat in Rio.
1: And were you getting stopped all at this 1983, right? Were you getting stopped in the street all the time? And how does that feel?
0: Yeah, that doesn't feel good, because I was a guy who used to go to the beach, you know, a lot, and I just stopped going to the beach because it was I couldn't enjoy it anymore.
1: What about for the fans? What were fans like?
0: I remember once when we were playing in Bahia, this place called Piripiri, which is near Salvador. It's a club. It can hold, I think, 5,000 people. They had like 12,000 people in there. We had these girls fainting, you know. First of all, because it was so jam packed, you would like sardines, you know. And the security guys realized that they had to get these people out, and the only way out was via the stage. So we had this show, this crazy show, where one or two fainted young girls had sort of managed to get carted lying down and then taken to the dressing rooms. So it was really funny, when we got to the dressing room, there were all these girls sitting around on the, you know, with big smiles on their faces, and my sound man sitting in the middle of them. And I said, Tony, what are you doing here? And he said, oh, I've been here for about half an hour. And I said, but why aren't you operating the show? He said, because a drunk guy came up to the desk and said, tell him to play forró, which is a kind of northeastern music. And Tonio said, buzz off, you know. The guy pulled a revolver out, said, make him sing for Hive, completely drunk. So Tunio said, the desk's yours, mate, off you go, I'm off. And he went off to the dressing room.
1: Absolute crazy.
0: Yeah, I mean, really, that's sort of crazy. And of course, a lot of fan mail, literally mail, you know, because in those days we didn't have email, we didn't have internet, didn't even have cell phones or anything like that. So all fan mails were literally letters written, and I used to go to CBS every week or every couple of weeks and pick up a sack the size of a big bass drum full of these letters from adoring fans, and me and my wife would sit down and try to read through them, and we'd have a lot of laughs because a lot of it was funny because, first of all, the way they wrote my name, you know, like Richie, how do you write that in if you're Portuguese, you know, if you're Brazilian? Because there's no R sound, and they've got, they're down in the south, they say Chi, oh, Chi. I thought I'll put a T in the middle of my name, which I normally wrote R-I-C-H-I-E or Richard. But I've got to put a T in there or they'll be calling me Rishi. Rishi. And I said, look, it's got to sound like Richie, even if it's not the same. So nowadays I'm known as Rich. Richie. It sounds like a sort of a sneeze or something. Yeah, so Richie. But the way they spell my name, you couldn't believe it. I even got a letter from someone in this mailbag, Dear Hitler. Because, you see, in Portuguese, R and H have the same sort of guttural sound. So, H is R and H is H. So, Hitler and Ritchie are quite similar. So, Dear Hitler, I love your music.
1: There were a few years of this madness, and then things started to change. He got to work on his second album as per contract, and rather than trying to repeat the formula of his first hits, he wanted to do something a bit more experimental. However, the record label weren't so keen on that idea.
0: I think that my relationship in the record company suffered a bit, and the record sales reflected that because they didn't know quite how to market it.
1: But then, am I right in saying you then ended up going on to lose your contract with CBS? Was it in 1985?
0: Yeah.
1: How did that feel after all that success that you'd had in 83?
0: Well, I asked to leave because I didn't feel that the company was able to give me the kind of support that I needed to do what I wanted to do. It was kind of tense at CBS. There were all sorts of rumours going around, you know, that other artists in the company were kind of frustrated at the fact that an Englishman had sort of just peered out of the blue and had become the sort of priority artist at the record company, and a lot of people weren't very pleased. And I said, it's time for me to go, you know, because I'm just going to be wasting my time here, and I could end up in a rather bleak situation of not having a record company supporting me and having no one interested.
1: Richie would move to Polygram Records and once again hit the big time with a huge song that was included in a popular TV soap. It also won a trophy for Brazil's biggest selling single of 1986. Quando se quer mais,
0: a gente diz bye bye. So I was kind of back in business, you know, but still a bit of a mystery to most of the record company executives. They didn't know quite how to handle me. And so I found myself after a couple of albums there, again in a kind of situation where I wasn't very happy.
1: And how did that feel for you, wanting to kind of keep building this career? Yeah.
0: Well, it was kind of difficult. I made quite a bit of money off the first album, you know, so I was an only artist. I was the writer of all the songs.
1: But to not have the record labels really believing in some of the later works, maybe around late 80s and around the 90s.
0: Yeah. Oh, yeah, yeah. No, it was difficult. And I don't think I was putting out quality material. I was kind of going through the motions a bit. Maybe I should have towed the line a little bit more with the record companies, listened a little more to some people. This has all come with retrospect, of course. I mean, at the time, I thought I could get away with it, you know, because I'd got away with murder, just to a certain extent. And then, of course, 1989, I spent a whole year at home doing pre-production with my keyboards player, and we came up with a fabulous album, which I think is perhaps my best album ever, and also my lowest selling album of all time, because the week that we released it, President Collor, Jimelu, confiscated everybody's savings, the whole of Brazil. Everybody, all your, imagine your savings account confiscated by the government.
1: Just to explain, Brazil was in a period of rampant inflation, and as part of an economic stabilization plan, one day after taking office, President Fernando Collor de Mello imposed an 18-month freeze on savings accounts with more than $1,200.
0: So what happened? The record company shut its doors down. It stopped. PolyGram, they'd stopped.
1: And you're there thinking you've made your one of your best pieces
0: my best
1: of work.
0: Piece
1: of,
0: and it just disappeared on the shelves. I mean, it went out. It went out. It was my first CD, and it just disappeared without a trace. I still think it's my finest work.
1: Ritchie moved away from music entirely, and at one point in the 90s, ended up moving to California to work as a music software programmer. This time, he really did think that that was it for him and music.
0: I was kind of thinking that I'd sort of blown my chances, you know, and that I'd done three albums at two big record companies. I'd had reasonable success, in big success at first, and then, you know, I was making albums. That was what I wanted to do. But I'd kind of lost interest in the... It wasn't so much fun anymore. I wanted to be a normal person again. I wanted to go do some other stuff.
1: And so we did. But in the last 15 years, Ritchie has seen a bit of a resurgence in popularity. And at the mature age of 74, he shows no signs of stopping.
2: So if we jump forward to 2009... You released the album Otra Vez Ao Vivo in the Studio, so once again, live in the studio. And it's essentially like a live DVD performance of some of your greatest hits. And particularly on YouTube, it goes crazy. And presumably the calls start coming again about your career, about your music. Tell me a bit about that feeling of the live album doing well, and then feeling a sort of resurgence for your music career. How does that feel?
0: Oh, that feels great, because it's a kind of vindication of all those uncertain years, and a feeling that my music sort of survived all of those trials and tribulations and my absences, you know? Like, I've gone away, and people have just waited, and when I come back, they're all just sitting there waiting. It's amazing feeling that you have this support and these fans. I just put it on YouTube, and I said, oh, I've got this channel. And we're in 2026, and, like, it's 130 million views of those songs re-recorded.

0: every month I get like a million views, and I'm pretty chuffed that that's keeping the flame alive. And I've done this tour, and it was critically acclaimed, and it was a tour that was going to be 10 shows, and like we did, must be around 80 now. Of course, my fan clubs have grown up, you know, they've grown up with me, you know, and so now my audience is comprised of aging fans and their family, because they've passed it all down to their kids, you know. So now I've got young people in my audience who are children and grandchildren of my first fans. So it's great. I'm a very happy guy at the moment.
1: Can you even make sense of your career when you look back?
0: Well, not in the sense that it was planned in any way. I mean, it's been a very, very, very weird trip, as the guys from Grateful Dead would say. I've got this song in Brazil. It's a big success that I recorded in the 80s short, and it's called A Vida Tem Dessas Coisas, Life's Like That, you know. And it's because there's all these incredible coincidences. Like, if I hadn't said to my guitarist friend, yeah, I'll come up to London with you to record with everyone involved, I'd never have met Mutantes. It was just that I said yes instead of no. I was supposed to be in Oxford. I said, oh, let's go. And it's those little decisions that you make, you know, that seem like nothing at the time, that change your life. I'd never have met Mutantes, and they'd never have gone to Wales with us, and they'd never have invited me to play flute with them, and I'd never have gone to Brazil. There was no reason to go, you know? Then coming back and then going to this party and meeting the love of my life, you know? And now I've got grandkids, and which are great. I love it. Youngest is just going to be 2. My other grandson is going to be 4. And my granddaughter's going to be 9.
1: Does it ever bother you that most people back home in England have no idea about your story?
0: No, not at all. Actually, I think it's rather fun to be able to go back to England, be completely anonymous, you know?
1: So you feel more Brazilian than British then, after all this time living here?
0: Well, I spent, a fraction of my 21 years in England, in boarding schools and places like that. Whereas in Brazil, you know, I've sort of discovered myself, and people say that I'm more Brazilian than English. So, yes, 53 years of Brazil and 21 years of England makes me twice as Brazilian as I am English, in a way.
1: Well, instead of saying thank you very much, I'll say muito obrigado, Richie. A pleasure. Um prazer.
0: Muito obrigado, Tom. Sempre prazer falar com você também.
2: That was Richie, the British pop star in Brazil. The reporter was Tom Rain. Tom produced the episode along with Andrea Kennedy. Any comments? We're at outlook@bbc.com and on WhatsApp. You'll find the number on our website. I'm Jo Fidgen from all of us here at Outlook. Thanks for listening. This is the BBC World Service, and I'm Maddie Savage with Witness History. Today, I'm taking you back to 1997. 16 Swedes are on a remote tropical island in Malaysia, cameras fixed on their every move. They've made it through a rigorous selection process, said goodbye to their families, and travelled halfway around the world to take part in a television experiment. What they don't know is that the show they're part of won't just transform their own lives, it will help invent a new kind of TV that still dominates our screens today. It's June 1997. Martin Malin is sitting on a tree stump on a sun-drenched island, waiting to find out if he's won a Swedish TV competition.
3: It was, as it always was, a very hot, humid day. I haven't showered in 44 days. I had a bad hair day, I remember.
2: The show's called Expedition Robinson, a reference to Robinson Crusoe, an 18th century novel by Daniel Defoe about a sailor stranded on a desert island. Now, nearly 300 years later, the idea is being reimagined, not as fiction, but as reality television.
4: Martin har 4 röster, Kent har 2.
2: Martin is a 30-year-old police officer from Stockholm. Now he's one of the finalists.
3: And I was so nervous. Before we were going to shoot, I needed to pee 5 or 6 times.
5: Wow.
3: I was so nervous. I was actually thinking that what if they're actually going to vote for this other guy?
4: Martin.
3: When we all realized that I'm going to win. It's not that I'm cheering and, you know, jumping up and down and whoa. It's more like a sight. I was so relieved.
5: So what did you think would happen when you got home?
3: We thought, well, they're going to air this. People are going to watch it. After that, everything is going to go back to normal.
5: But that couldn't have been further from the truth, as we'll find out later. First, though, why did Sweden end up making the programme in the first place? In the mid-1990s, soap operas and set-based comedy series ruled people's screens. There were no on-demand streaming networks. You had to get home in time to catch your favourite shows.
3: I saw Friends, Seinfeld's Fault Towers. That was on, well, maybe the reruns. Mr. Bean.
5: Reality TV was still very new.
6: This is the true story.
7: True story.
8: Seven strangers.
5: This MTV show called The Real World had already filmed young people living together in the US and in Sweden. In the UK, a British producer had developed an idea that will by now sound familiar. Contestants competing for survival on a desert island.
9: I knew it was going to be an amazing hit.
5: That's Charlie Parsons, co-founder of production company Planet 24, reflecting on that time in a recent YouTube interview for Parrot Analytics, an audience data company.
9: You know, in our original pitch document, we put a cover of Newsweek or Time magazine saying these are the survivors as a sort of demonstration of the kind of success it would have.
5: At first, his concept was hard to sell. Broadcasters worried it was too unconventional and too tough on contestants. But in 1996, a Swedish producer called Anna Bråkenhielm saw its potential. She bought the rights for around $12,000, a small sum in the TV world. Sweden's public service broadcaster SVT agreed to take a gamble and commission the programme. SVT put out this trailer calling for contestants brave enough to spend 6 weeks in the wild. Thousands applied for an audition, including Martin Melin.
3: I thought, hey, I'm an adventurous guy. I like challenges. So why not?
5: Even before the first episode aired, it was met with fierce criticism. Much of the controversy centred on the idea that the contestants would be voted out one by one by fellow participants. Critics described it as bullying or even fascist TV. Some drew comparisons with Lord of the Flies, a novel by William Golding that came out in the 1950s. It's about a group of schoolboys marooned on an island, and it ends in brutal violence.
3: Oh, this is terrible. They vote who's going to leave the island. They must feel awful doing that.
5: Then, weeks before the show was due to go on air, something awful happened. The first contestant to be voted out of the programme, Sinisha Shavia, took his own life.
3: And that was a shock. We were all staring at each other, like, what?
5: The islanders found out at a meeting with SVT bosses, who said they weren't sure whether to put the show on TV anymore. Sinisha's widow told a Swedish tabloid he'd become embarrassed and depressed when he returned home, but there was no suicide note.
3: After a lot of meetings, they aired the show, and the reviews, the critics, it was enormous. Everybody hated the show.
5: SVT decided to pause the programme for a few weeks. They re-edited later episodes, taking out parts that could be considered too controversial.
3: And they made the show nicer, so to speak. And then the show started to air again.
5: All the debates in the media only fueled public curiosity. When the programme returned, it became clear viewers were tuning in not just for the controversy, but to get to know the contestants and watch their challenges unfold.
3: You could see real people that you could identify yourself with. You could sit there, watch this show, and see, that could have been me.
5: After the re-edit, audiences grew. The experiment had struck a chord. By the time the final episode aired, a quarter of Sweden's population was watching.
3: None of us understood how big this was going to be.
5: Overnight, Martin became the country's first major reality TV star. He was unable to leave home without people recognising him. And in an era before selfies, he was regularly stopped for his autograph.
3: I would say the first 6 months, I was sort of living a rock star life, especially when I left Stockholm and visited some smaller cities. People were standing at the train station waiting for me. And also, I got to meet a lot of real celebrities, artists and actors and the red carpet. All of that was also a new world, a crazy world.
2: The program's success in Sweden quickly attracted international interest. Dozens of other countries bought the format, which became known in most places as Survivor. In 2026, the American version is celebrating its 50th season. Why do you think the concept is still so appealing?
3: You have the thought of, what would I do if I ended up on a deserted island? How would it work? You have that. You have the environment, you have the sun, the beaches, people in not that much clothes.
2: Expedition Robinson also helped lay the foundations for a whole new genre of reality television. From Big Brother to Love Island, and more recently The Traitors, now shown in more than 30 countries, many globally successful formats are built on the same core idea: participants voting each other out. Unlike Martin, today's contestants know how famous they could become, and many deliberately use these shows to launch influencer careers. But there are ongoing debates about the ethics of reality programs and their impact on some contestants' mental health.
3: I've never regretted being on a show. I was presented in a positive way. I don't have any responsibility for what reality TV has become today.
2: 6 months after Expedition Robinson, the world's first reality TV show winner returned to his day job as a police officer. Martin is now a member of Sweden's parliament, but he still thinks a lot about his time on that sun-drenched island.
3: Actually, if they call me and ask me to be on the show again, I would probably say maybe. I would not say no.
2: Martin Malin was speaking to me, Maddie Savage, for Witness History from the BBC World Service. It was a Podlit production.
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0: I have something to say here, and I hope I don't offend anybody listening, but sometimes aristocrats can be really fussy. Now, now, don't take it personally. Don't clutch your tiara. When Queen Elizabeth II had her coronation in 1953, everybody in Britain, really around the world, were celebrating. And all the artists in Britain were coming up with something special. Benjamin Britten came up with an opera called Gloriana, and some of the royal entourage, not Elizabeth and the immediate royals, but some were offended because it was a bad painting, a bad picture of Queen Elizabeth I. Really? Well, the courtly dances are coming up.
1: Live from NPR News in Washington, I'm Windsor Johnston. President Trump and Chinese President Xi Jinping are expected to meet again tomorrow after wrapping up a day of talks that range from Iran to trade to Taiwan and regional stability. NPR's Jennifer Pack reports she emphasized the need for cooperation between the world's two largest economies, while also warning Taiwan remains a red line for Beijing.
2: He said that he wants to work with President Trump to steer the two countries towards a landmark year, that they should work towards constructive strategic stability, and that this is a turbulent world, that if the two countries join hands, they can do great things. He also stated that Taiwan is a very important issue. It cannot be mishandled because it will disrupt U.S.-China relations if it is not handled properly.
1: NPR's Jennifer Pack reporting from Beijing. The two leaders are expected to meet tomorrow before President Trump heads back to Washington. A jury has ordered Boeing to pay more than $49 million to the family of a young woman who died when one of its planes crashed in Ethiopia in 2019. NPR's Joel Rose reports the verdict resolves one of the last remaining cases stemming from two 737 MAX crashes.
3: A federal jury awarded $49.5 million to the family of Samia Rose Stumo. She was 24 years old when she died in the second of two Boeing 737 MAX crashes within months of each other that killed a total of 346 people. Boeing had already admitted responsibility for the crash, so the trial was only about how much the company should pay in compensatory damages. Boeing reached an agreement with the Justice Department to avoid criminal prosecution. The company also agreed to confidential settlements in dozens of lawsuits brought by family members of the crash victims. Joel Rose, NPR News.
1: Spending at stores and restaurants increased by half a percentage point in April compared to March. Retail sales are a key economic indicator but are not adjusted for inflation, as NPR's Alina Selyuk reports.
4: Compared to last April, overall retail spending grew almost 5%. So it does reflect both the fact that prices rose and people bought more things. Some people did get a bit of a boost on their tax refunds, so they went out to shop and eat. Spending at restaurants and bars did increase 2.7% compared to last year. But here's by far the biggest number. Spending at gas stations increased nearly 21%. This kind of number is very rare to see on this government report. It's driven by gasoline prices that have jumped sharply since the U.S. began its war with Iran. And the effect on energy prices has become a big driver of inflation. The government this week reported consumer prices in April rose 3.8% from a year ago. Alina Selyuk, NPR News.
1: This is NPR News in Washington. There's a new name for a medical condition that affects more than 170 million women worldwide. NPR's Allison Aubrey reports more than 50 medical groups renamed the condition, now called polyendocrine metabolic ovarian syndrome.
5: The syndrome is characterized by fluctuations in hormones and weight, as well as reproductive issues and skin conditions. For many years, it's been called polycystic ovary syndrome, or PCOS. But many women who struggle with the condition do not have an increase in abnormal cysts on the ovary, and this led to delays in diagnosis when doctors or patients did not know to look for the broader set of symptoms. Experts say it's important that the new name avoid reproductive terms that can heighten stigma and lead to confusion. A transition period will include an education and awareness campaign. The journey of the name change to polyendocrine metabolic ovarian syndrome is documented in a report in The Lancet. Allison Aubrey, NPR News.
1: Today is the deadline set by the U.S. Supreme Court for states to weigh in on whether to take up a case involving nationwide access to the abortion pill mifepristone. The case out of Louisiana challenges telemedicine prescriptions for the medication and seeks to block out-of-state providers from prescribing it to Louisiana residents. Abortion rights advocates warn a ruling against the providers could have nationwide implications, including in states where abortion remains legal. On Wall Street, the Dow up 348 points. This is NPR News.
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0: I'm Lynn Worf. I welcome you warmly to Thursday's music, and we start off with a comedy. Well, it's a comedy of manners from 1777 by Richard Brinsley Sheridan. It's a satire about, well, the hypocrisy and the gossip and all that in 18th century London high society. School for Scandal. Here's the overture by Samuel Barber.

one of those not quite so tidy comedies of manners, I guess I should say. School for Scandal, Samuel Barber's music for obviously a 20th century production, the Detroit Symphony led by Nema Yerevi. Well, this is music not by Django Reinhardt, but when I see the name Clouds, I think of his Nuages. But this is Clouds by Florence Price, played by Michael Clarke.

0: Roads by Florence Price. Did you hear it? There's a little bit there just about 30 seconds before the end, and I could have sworn it was Once I Had a Secret Love and I Heard the Voice of Doris Day. Well, probably just me. Clouds by Florence Price with pianist Michael Clark.
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0: This is a musical idea Sibelius was working on for quite some time, a symphony. No, not that he hadn't written symphonies before his Symphony No. 7, but he wanted to work on something that was in a single movement and completely original in form. As a matter of fact, when he finished what is now known as his Symphony No. 7, he called it merely a symphonic fantasy. He was undecided about what name to give the piece and only granted it symphony status after he thought about it for quite some time. It was published in 1925 as the Symphony No. 7 in one movement. Here it is with the Berlin Philharmonic led by Herbert von Karajan.

0: It was pretty innovative for its time. The Symphony No. 7 in C in one movement, as Jean Sibelius described it. The Berlin Philharmonic played that, led by Herbert von Karajan.
1: Who's that rock star singing? 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This is Cliff Shackelford reminding you to listen to the sounds of nature around you. 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
0: 1953, when Princess Elizabeth became Queen Elizabeth II, there were a lot of festivities going on in the capital and around the country, indeed around the world. Benjamin Britten came up with an opera called Gloriana that was all about Queen Elizabeth I, and the entourage sent to represent at least one tier of the royal family, I don't know exactly who it was, were offended that it was not a more sympathetic picture of Queen Elizabeth I. Go figure. I don't know. Britten was a little bit devastated, but he did keep intact mostly the courtly dances. Here's the Royal Philharmonic led by Andre Previn.

0: Well, some of the upper crust were not thrilled with Gloriana, the opera by Benjamin Britten to celebrate the upcoming coronation of Queen Elizabeth II, because they said it kind of dissed Queen Elizabeth I, which was who was the subject of the opera. I don't know about that, but the courtly dances still stand as a piece, a standalone piece, and that's what those were, from Gloriana with the Royal Philharmonic led by André Previn. I'm Lynn Worfel.
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I would argue that there are very few composers as inspired by their own homeland and culture as Ottorino Respighi. He did not have to go very far afield to find inspiration, whether it was his Roman trilogy, the festivals and the pines and the fountains of Rome, ancient airs and dances, largely of Italian origin, or this, celebrating another celebrated Italian composer, his Rossiniana suite. You'll recognize some of the themes coming up.

0: Live from NPR News in Washington, I'm Windsor Johnston. President Trump and Chinese leader Xi Jinping are preparing to hold their second day of meetings on Friday. NPR's Emily Fang reports they wrapped up a tour of historic sites in Beijing earlier today and talked about controversial issues, including the island of Taiwan.
1: For China, Xi Jinping said Taiwan is, quote, the most important issue and warned the U.S. to, quote, exercise caution on Taiwan, saying it could jeopardize ties entirely. China hopes to control the democratic island one day, and Trump has said he wants to discuss a delayed U.S. weapons package to Taiwan that is stalled with China. Despite concerns Beijing might push the U.S. to scale back its support of Taiwan, Secretary of State Marco Rubio said the U.S. has not changed its position. And on the final day of this visit, Trump and Xi will meet again at a compound in Beijing where some of China's top leadership live for further talks on trade, the war in Iran, and potential investment in both countries. Emily Fang, NPR News.
0: The office of Israeli Prime Minister Benjamin Netanyahu says he traveled to the United Arab Emirates during the war with Iran. It's the first publicly confirmed visit by the Prime Minister to the UAE. But as NPR's Aya Batraoui reports, the UAE denies it.
2: Netanyahu's office says he secretly visited the United Arab Emirates during the U.S.-Israeli war with Iran, resulting in a historic breakthrough in relations. But within hours, the UAE issued its own statement, denying a visit ever took place. It said its relations with Israel are not based on unofficial arrangements. The UAE used U.S. and Israeli defense systems to counter Iranian attacks in the war. The quick rebuttal of the visit highlights how sensitive it is for an Arab state to host Netanyahu, who's wanted by the International Criminal Court for war crimes in Gaza, allegations he denies. Aya Batraoui, NPR News, Dubai.
0: The Department of Education has announced it will send states millions of dollars to help fund a federal program for educating students served by the Individuals with Disabilities Education Act. NPR's Janaki Mehta reports it's a historically underfunded program.
3: Secretary Linda McMahon announced her agency will send $144 million to states this year for two IDEA programs. A department spokesperson did not specify where the funds came from, but said that by October 1st, most of the money would go to programs for students ages 3 to 21. The remaining $20.5 million to early intervention services for infants and toddlers. The federal government has never met its promise of fully funding the program, which helps students with disabilities get a quality public education with the services they need to succeed.
0: That's NPR's Janaki Mehta reporting. On Wall Street, the Dow was up 388 points. This is NPR News. The Senate has unanimously approved a resolution that would withhold lawmakers' pay during government shutdowns. It's part of an effort to increase pressure on Congress to avoid federal closures. Supporters say the bipartisan measure comes after a series of lengthy shutdown standoffs that have frustrated lawmakers and disrupted government operations. They argue Congress should face consequences when it fails to keep the government funded. A growing number of Americans say religion is gaining influence in the country, but as NPR's Jason DeRose reports, a new study from Pew Research finds there's a sharp partisan divide over whether people view that influence as good.
4: After decades of people reporting a decline in religious influence on American public life, Pew found that 37% of U.S. adults now say it's on the rise. Views on that influence depend largely on respondents' politics. Three-quarters of Republicans say religion's influence on American life is positive, but fewer than 4 in 10 Democrats say it's a good thing. Pew also found that an increasing portion of U.S. adults, 17%, say they want Christianity to be the official religion of the U.S. The First Amendment to the U.S. Constitution, however, prohibits the establishment of an official religion. Jason DeRose, NPR News.
0: Christie says a rare 5.5-carat diamond known as the Ocean Dream has sold for more than $17 million. The auction house says the triangular cut gem is believed to be the largest vivid blue-green diamond of its kind ever sold at auction. This is NPR News.
5: 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Ella McKay, in theaters December 12th.
6: I'm Morphal. Welcome. It's the 14th of May. This is one of the Brandenburg Concerti, number 2 in F, with the Dunedin Consort.

0: That's the one we always memorized for those music appreciation tests. The Brandenburg Concerto No. 2, the one with the trumpets, so you could recognize it in the drop-the-needle tests. Bach's music played by the Dunedin Consort. 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
0: This is music by Otto Respighi, who in 1925 continued to be so enamored of and inspired by his own country. He had written a ballet for Leonid Massine in 1919, basing it on some short piano pieces from a collection by Rossini called The Sins of Old Age. And in 1925, he returned again to Rossini's music, again using The Sins of Old Age from Volume 12, which Rossini called Various Nothings. Here is what Respighi called the Rossiniana Suite with the Buffalo Philharmonic Orchestra led by Joanne Folletta.

0: finding once again inspiration in his homeland, as he did for the majority of his music, Arturito Respighi's Rossiniana Suite with the Buffalo Philharmonic led by Joanne Folletta. Kind of reminds me of Dorothy Gale's line at the end of The Wizard of Oz, where she said, if I ever look for my heart's desire again, I'll look no further than my own backyard, because if it isn't there, I never really lost it in the first place. Respighi found so much material right there in Italy.
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0: This is music by Hungarian composer Carl Goldmark, who turned to ancient Indian literature for Sakuntala. She was the daughter of a sage and a nymph, raised in a forest hermitage, and she became the mother of an emperor. Sounds interesting, doesn't it? The Sakuntala Overture with the Budapest Philharmonic.

0: Sakuntala, dad was a sage, mom was a nymph, her son was an emperor. Makes sense to me. The Sakuntala Overture by Carl Goldmark with the Budapest Philharmonic. I'm Lynn Werfel.
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2: Welcome to NewsHour from the BBC World Service. I'm Rebecca Kesby. Today, pressure mounts on the British Prime Minister Keir Starmer. A cabinet minister resigns with a deeply critical open letter. Then a constituency MP also steps down, triggering a by-election, paving the way for a challenge from Starmer's political nemesis, nicknamed the King of the North. Also today, Presidents Trump and Xi meet in Beijing. The Chinese leader says he's a partner, not a rival.
3: The China-US relationship is the most important bilateral relationship in the world. We must make it work and never mess it up.
2: And we'll make room for some Neanderthal dentistry with stone drills.
4: The accuracy with locating the nerve of the tooth with their drilling is beyond belief. I looked at it and thought, well, it very much looks like almost a modern-day access cavity that we would drill with a very high-speed burr.
2: First, the news.
5: BBC News with Sue Montgomery. A contest to replace the British Prime Minister Keir Starmer has moved a lot closer after a dramatic day of political manoeuvring in the governing Labour Party. Less than a week after disastrous election results for the government, the Mayor of Manchester, Andy Burnham, said he would try to stand for a newly vacated parliamentary seat, the first barrier he'd need to overcome in order to become Prime Minister. Nick Watt is in Westminster.
6: The immediate challenge for the Prime Minister is, does he do what he did earlier this year when Andy Burnham said he wanted to stand in the Gorton and Denton by-election and say, under the rules of the National Executive Committee, you as an elected Greater Metro Mayor have to come to us for our permission, we say no. So technically nothing has changed since then, so if the rules were in place then, the same rules are in place now. But everything's changed, and Andy Burnham's allies believe that the Prime Minister is much weaker and he will not be able to stop that.
5: President Trump says China's leader Xi Jinping has offered his help to open the Strait of Hormuz. Speaking to Fox News after talks in Beijing, Donald Trump said Mr. Xi also assured him he wouldn't send any military aid to Iran for the war with America and Israel. A UN-sponsored report says Somalia is facing its worst hunger crisis in years, with a high risk of famine in a southern district. Aid cuts globally have severely hampered drought response efforts in Somalia. Thomas Mukwana has more details.
7: This report estimates 1.9 million people are facing high malnutrition rates and even deaths due to hunger. It says rural and poor households are facing the worst of the crisis, in part due to high food prices caused by the U.S.-Israeli war on Iran. The worst-struck region is Burhakba district in southern Somalia, where the report says at least one in three children is expected to be acutely malnourished, and many children may die from preventable diseases caused by complications.
5: Israel's far-right security minister Itamar Ben-Gvir has broken long-standing rules that govern Jerusalem's holy sites by displaying an Israeli flag by the Al-Aqsa Mosque, known to Jews as Temple Mount. The flag march marks the anniversary of Israel's capture of East Jerusalem in 1967. Yoland Nell reports from Jerusalem.
8: The Temple Mount, the site of biblical temples, is the holiest place in Judaism. Known to Muslims as Haram al-Sharif, it's the location of Al-Aqsa Mosque and the third holiest site in Islam. Under decades-old rules known as the status quo, displaying national symbols is not allowed at the holy site, and Jews are not officially allowed to pray there. However, the Israeli police, which come under Ben-Gavir's responsibility, have increasingly tolerated breaches. The Israeli Prime Minister's office told the BBC that the status quo remained in place.
5: World News from the BBC. Iraq's new Prime Minister Ali Azaidi has been sworn in after months of deadlock and political wrangling, but only part of his cabinet was approved by Parliament, leaving key posts unfilled. A multi-millionaire businessman, Mr. Azaidi, received strong support from President Trump after his name was put forward by a coalition of Shia political blocs. The Japanese auto giant Honda says it has indefinitely suspended plans to build a multi-billion dollar electric vehicle plant in Canada due to changing business conditions. The car maker was planning to invest about $11 billion expanding its operations in Ontario, where it's been producing conventional vehicles for decades. Italy says five of its nationals have died in a scuba diving accident in the Maldives. The divers were believed to have drowned while attempting to explore caves deep underwater in the Vau Atoll. Here's our Global Affairs reporter, Anbarasa Netarajan.
9: Five Italians set out to explore caves at a depth of 50 meters, and the crew of the ship they were traveling on reported them missing when they failed to resurface. Aircraft, speedboats and Coast Guard divers were deployed for a major search. Officials said one body had been found. It's believed the remaining four were inside the same cave. Officials said it was the worst single diving accident in the Maldives. The weather is rough in Vau Atoll and there is a yellow warning for passenger boats and fishermen.
5: A debut book of poetry and the realities of life going from your late 20s into your early 30s has won this year's Dylan Thomas Prize, one of the most prestigious international awards for young fiction writers. The American Sasha Debevec-McKenney was unanimously declared the winner, with the judges saying her work was an exuberant collection that was full of life. BBC News.
2: Hello and welcome to NewsHour live from the BBC World Service in London. I'm Rebecca Kesby. Is the United Kingdom on the verge of replacing another Prime Minister? The incumbent, Sir Keir Starmer, faces fresh challenges to his leadership today, beginning with the resignation of his Health Secretary, Wes Streeting, who has already called on the Prime Minister to step down after his disastrous local election results last week. Timed with perfection to hit the lunchtime news headlines, Mr. Streeting published his resignation letter, taking the opportunity to pour more criticism on Mr. Starmer as he resigned from Cabinet.
10: Where we need vision, we have a vacuum. Where we need direction, we have drift. This was underscored by your speech on Monday. Leaders take responsibility, but too often that has meant other people falling on their swords. You also need to listen to your colleagues, including backbenchers, and the heavy-handed approach to dissenting voices diminishes our politics. It is now clear that you will not lead the Labour Party into the next general election, and that Labour MPs and Labour unions want the debate around what comes next to be a battle of ideas, not of personalities or petty factionalism. It needs to be broad, and it needs the best possible field of candidates. I support that approach and I hope that you will facilitate this.
2: Just a snippet from the letter. Well, Wes Streeting hasn't yet triggered a leadership election as such, but some do hope he will. Among them, Alan Gemmell from Scottish Labour. He wants Wes Streeting to take over as Prime Minister.
11: From the voters I've talked to across Ayrshire, people told me they couldn't vote for the Prime Minister. Wes says in his letter, where there is where we need vision, there's vacuum, where we need direction, there's drift. And I've experienced that, and that's why we need to have a change of direction.
2: But some remain loyal to Keir Starmer and believe a leadership election is the last thing the Labour Party or the country needs right now. Just for context, the UK has had four different prime ministers in the past 4 years already. Education Secretary Bridget Phillipson says now is not the time for another change.
12: The Prime Minister has my full support and I'm really sorry to see Wes go. He has been a brilliant Health Secretary. He's done a fantastic job and we see that today with the NHS waiting list numbers that are really encouraging and what people want to see. But I fundamentally disagree with the position he's taken. I'm sad that he's gone, but I think this is now a chance for us to pause, take a breath as a party and try and draw a line under all of this.
2: Well, now, in the past couple of hours, another political bombshell launched from the northern city of Manchester. Andy Burnham, the mayor of Manchester, says he's going to stand for election to return to Parliament, which would mean he could challenge Keir Starmer himself if he wins. I asked our British political correspondent Rob Watson first about that prospect of a by-election. How did that come about, and is it guaranteed that Mr. Burnham would win it?
13: I think, by the way, it is the most important development, and it may help to see a path of where we go in this extraordinary tumultuous period in British politics. So let me say what a by-election is. That is an MP who wants to see, from the Labour Party, wants to see Andy Burnham get into Parliament so as he can challenge for the leadership, has decided to step down in order for that to happen. So the by-election, the earliest it could happen is in the sort of middle to late June. And essentially, could Andy Burnham win it? Well, it would be tough, because the populist right-of-centre Reform Party is very, very strong in that part of Manchester. So it'd be a tough one. But of course, if he was to win it, it would mean he could turn round to the Labour Party and say, hey, you know, I'm the guy who can beat Reform, which is what they're all worried about. So it's a hugely significant development. And the reason why it matters in terms of timing is that I sort of hesitate to say that things might calm down between now and then, Rebecca. But it is possible that they do, that is, you know, that everything waits to see whether he wins that by-election, and then we proceed from there. And why all that matters is that both within the country and within the Labour Party, Andy Burnham is considerably more popular than Keir Starmer.
2: Well, for the time being, though, prime ministers don't tend to stay popular in this country at the moment, as we've seen by the sheer number we've had in recent years. I mean, everybody who's interested in British politics are looking at all the minutiae on all of this. But how is it playing in the country? Because I noticed there's one comment here from a Liberal Democrat coming from the Cabinet Office spokesperson, and she says the arrogance of these men is staggering. To believe that representing a community is a gift to be handed to your mate shows utterly out of touch contempt.
13: Well, that is a huge danger that Andy Burnham will face in going for this by-election, to look like you've given up his job as mayor of Greater Manchester in order to try and leapfrog into another job, the job of prime minister. And he's acutely aware of that, and he will be, he's already said that he's going to fight for every vote. But I mean, in terms of the public, what are they thinking all of this? Well, we the voters are sending, not for the first time, contradictory messages. So polling suggests that voters absolutely loathe Keir Starmer. I mean, loathe him with a passion. But guess what? The voters say they don't want the sort of chaos of internal Labour Party infighting. Mm. So that's the voters for you. And of course, it's why we're in a crisis.
2: And briefly, Rob, Mr. Starmer said he knows he's got his critics, is how he put it. He didn't say, I know I'm hated by many. But so far, he's saying he's going to fight on, isn't he?
13: Yes, and I think he's going to continue to make that argument that, look, we promised the voters in 2024 there wouldn't be the chaos of the Conservative years, and a leadership election would be exactly that kind of chaos that we promised we wouldn't do. Whether the Labour Party is going to buy that argument, I guess we're going to find out between now and sometime in June, Rebecca.
2: And very briefly, Rob, you mentioned a little bit about Andy Burnham. He was in Parliament, wasn't he? But he stepped down to go and be mayor of Manchester.
13: Yes, absolutely. He's 56. He's from Liverpool. He's one of those characters who had a working class upbringing. Then he was educated at Cambridge. He's been in politics pretty much ever since. And, you know, he is seen as the most likely, the best chance that Labour has.
2: Our British political correspondent Rob Watson keeping across the detail there. Well, this is all coming off the back of really bad local elections, as Rob was saying. So was this implosion inevitable, though, or could the Labour Party have handled it differently? Are they creating a crisis out of a concern? It's a question I put to Tim Bale, Professor of Politics at Queen Mary University of London.
14: No, I don't think they are. I think the results of the local elections and the elections in Scotland and in Wales were, quite frankly, catastrophic for the Labour Party, and suggest that it really does have to do something in order to try and get back into the public's esteem and affection. And one way of doing that is obviously to try and replace its leader, who isn't seen as particularly popular, indeed one of the most unpopular prime ministers that we've seen since polling began. So replacing Keir Starmer for many Labour MPs does seem to make sense.
8: But, I mean, it's yet more chaos for the United Kingdom, isn't it? I mean, Keir Starmer won a landslide victory 2 years ago. Now he's facing the axe. Something rather similar happened to Boris Johnson, who came in on another landslide. This is a few years ago, but then within a couple of years, he was also very unpopular in the polls.
14: Yes, and some people are suggesting that somehow this makes the UK ungovernable. I don't think that's necessarily the case. If you look at both the people you've mentioned, Boris Johnson and Keir Starmer, they've actually shown themselves not really to have the skill set that is required to run a complex government and to inspire people at the same time. I think there are some people within the Labour Party who might have the capacity to do that. So I wouldn't entirely dismiss, if you like, the kind of personal side of politics in all this. I think it's possible to say, obviously, like many other countries, the UK has its structural and its economic problems, but actually it's had rather a bad run of prime ministers recently.
8: As we were hearing from our correspondent just a few minutes ago, there's still jeopardy involved. We understand the mayor of Manchester, Andy Burnham, will be making an effort to become the next prime minister by trying to get back into parliament. Of course, he's got to win that election first. Are there any guarantees, though, that a change in leadership will change the situation?
14: No, there aren't. I mean, it's a roll of the dice for the Labour Party, and they can look back at some attempts to replace prime ministers that didn't work, but they can also look back at some attempts to replace a prime minister that did work. Boris Johnson, for example, took over from Theresa May, the Conservative prime minister at the time in 2019, and totally transformed the prospects of the Conservative Party and won an election in 2019. There are a few other examples from history as well, which shows sometimes you can do it. John Major taking over from Margaret Thatcher in 1990 is another one. So there are no guarantees, but I guess when you're in a crisis situation, sometimes, you know, that's all you can do. If it works, it works. If it doesn't, well, are you in any worse position than you would be if you hadn't made the change?
8: But has the nature of politics changed now? You mentioned John Major back then. I mean, anyone that wanted to rival John Major or any other prime minister back in those days would have to somehow get themselves on a TV station or on radio. They'd have to do an interview. They'd have to try and make their case publicly like that. Now, every MP is constantly on social media, chattering amongst themselves using the same sort of social media, and the electorate is on social media, being fed various different memes and so on. Has that changed the entire nature of politics?
14: I think it's certainly changed the way that politicians have to communicate, and it has to some extent, I think, destabilised parties, to be honest. I think it's much more difficult for a prime minister or a leader of a political party to stamp their authority on a political party when social media offers the opportunity for rivals, and particularly ambitious rivals, to set out an alternative agenda. So I think the pressures of the premiership have always been pretty intense, but I guess social media has made them even more intense over the last few years.
8: And Professor, we've been watching what all this sort of chaos in Westminster has been doing to the markets here in the UK. A bit of volatility there over the past few days. What message is this chaos, if you like, showing the world about the way things are done in Britain? I mean, are Britain's partners in Europe looking and thinking, well, who's going to be running the country in the next few months? Is Mr. Trump looking at the UK and thinking the same?
14: Well, I certainly think our partners in Europe are thinking Brexit isn't such a great idea, because since 2016, obviously, the UK has run through a fair few prime ministers. I think as far as the markets are concerned, I mean, they are obviously going to hope that things settle down. They don't like instability, and they are important. Britain borrows an awful lot of money, and obviously instability and to some extent political chaos very often makes the cost of borrowing higher.
8: We know what Mr. Trump thinks. He's already said of Keir Starmer, he's no Winston Churchill. Is Winston Churchill the kind of leader Britain needs right now? What's your view?
14: Well, Winston Churchill was a really great war leader between 1940 and 1945. But interestingly, in 1945, people decided that he wasn't the best leader to, as it were, win the peace. You don't get many Winston Churchills anyway, to be honest. I think Labour will just be satisfied with someone who is a better communicator than Keir Starmer and who has, I think, more of a vision for the country and get things done. And some of the candidates will obviously be arguing that they are that man or indeed that woman.
15: Tim Bale there, Professor of Politics at Queen Mary University here in London. There is a live page on this for those of you really interested in British politics, all the ins and outs, lots of reaction and, well, endless speculation as to what may happen next on the BBC live page. Do check it out. And if there are any developments, we'll bring them to you.
16: 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VF Post 4588, located at 1004 Jeter Street in Bossier City, is hosting its annual Veterans Expo this Saturday, May 16th, from 10 a.m. until 2 p.m. The expo provides information and resources for veterans issues, including VA claims, health and well-being, financial health, and final expenses. It's open to the public, lunch available for a purchase.
15: This is Rebecca Kebby with NewsHour live from the BBC. Next to Cuba, where the energy crisis has hit a new low. Earlier, the communist government said the country has now run out of diesel and oil, and some have been out on the streets protesting about it. That's the sound of protesters hitting pots and pans there in the streets. Well, the fuel shortages have been exacerbated by a US-imposed blockade of oil in place for weeks already. In the past, Cuba has relied on supplies from Venezuela and Mexico, but that's largely been cut off after the US action to remove Venezuela's president earlier this year and threatened tariffs on any country that supplies oil to the communist government in Havana. So how bad is the situation now? I've been speaking to journalist Ariel Navarro, who's in Havana.
17: The situation is quite delicate. I mean, this is not from one day to another. We have been facing this scarcity for many weeks already. But right now, I think we are in a turning point because the blackouts are going on between 24 hours, 72 hours in some places in Havana, and in the other part of the country is going even more than that.
15: I guess the impact of it going on and on is that, you know, the impact on the health system, the security situation, but also with regard to food. I mean, who can keep a fridge running at the moment? Nobody, I guess.
17: Nobody. I mean, nobody can escape from that. I mean, there are certain places, prioritize circuits, but those places can be like that no more. So it's everyone is facing the same situation. So yeah, it's been a huge problem for many reasons already.
15: And there's been protests again in the past 24 hours or so, people out on the streets banging pots and pans, calling to turn the lights on. Who are people blaming for all of this? The Americans for the blockade or the government?
17: I think people are more focusing and blaming the government because this is not a new thing and it's not a thing only related to the USA. This is a thing that's been going on from last year. But right now we are in a really critical point. I mean, like I mentioned before, we are facing between 24 and 72 hours without electricity. Mm. I mean, I have friends, I have family that have been living with 1 hour of electricity at 4 days. It's been quite hard so far.
15: Really difficult. We understand, though, that the Cuban government is now saying it's open to receiving a U.S. offer of $100 million in aid. We understand the U.S. is saying that's got to be distributed by the church or other independent means, not the government. What can you tell us about that? And is this new that the government is saying that it will think about taking that aid?
17: It's quite tricky because 2 days ago, they were saying that the USA never offered this money. So now they changed the whole position that the USA did offer this money. So it's tricky to say if they knew about this humanitarian aid or not. I think the offering from the US government will help a lot. But at the end, it relied in what way the government, the Cuban government handles. It's hard to say if that really going to help to solve the situation or at least to ease the situation right now. But I think it's something that we will figure it out in the next few days. It's so difficult to predict what is going to happen at the moment.
15: I mean, that was going to be my last question, actually. I mean, can the communist government survive this? And for how long? I mean, even things like communicating with the public can't be easy if people don't have access to electricity. They can't watch TV or even listen to the radio half the time.
17: Yeah, I won't say it was funny, but it was quite of strange because yesterday they had like this whole press release about what's going on with what's going to happen with electricity and with the fuel and oil during this day. And they put it at 6 p.m. and almost no one had electricity at that time. The mass media like radio and TV, people without electricity, it's impossible for them to understand what's going on. Okay. I think it is right now the time to sit down and start like a serious and transparent negotiation with the US.
15: That's journalist Ariel Navarro speaking to us a short time ago from Havana. Some exciting news now, because a new species of dinosaur has been discovered in Thailand. Scientists have been examining fossils connected with it for years. They were all found near a pond in the northeast of the country. They've named the dinosaur Nagatitan after the giant mythological water serpent Naga. And Paul Upchurch is a paleontologist at University College London. He's the co-author of the study announcing this exciting discovery.
18: It would have been about 25 to 28 metric tons, which sounds impressive, but you know, the sauropod dinosaurs got bigger than that. So if your listeners imagine something that would have looked a lot like a brontosaurus, so long neck, small head, standing on all four legs, that kind of animal. But this is one from Southeast Asia. We don't know much about what was going on in that part of the world about 110, 150 million years ago when this animal lived.
15: Right. So we think, what, it was a vegetarian? What kind of lifestyle did it have?
18: Yeah, all of these animals are called sauropods, are basically plant eaters. So they potentially lived in herds and essentially used their long necks for getting vegetation from, you know, the tops of trees. A few of them specialized in sort of, you know, getting food from lower levels, but that's their main thing essentially. It's a bit like giraffes in that sense of using the long neck to get up high.
15: Right, and it was found near a pond or sort of wet area. Is that significant? You call it after this water serpent, Naga.
18: Yeah, well, it's very nice when you get to name a dinosaur because you can use your imagination. The name was produced by my Thai colleagues. I think that's their right, given that it's found in their country. I think it's quite an evocative name because obviously it's a serpent, it's a reptile, so it kind of makes sense from that point of view. But actually, my understanding is that the pond sort of started to dry up because of weather or climate, and that helped reveal the bones.
15: Right, I understand. So you gave us the tonnage earlier, but no sort of visual on how big it might be, because it's quite big, isn't it, for dinosaurs in that region?
18: Yeah, so an animal like this would have been around 25 metres long, that kind of thing. So people would say, sort of imagine three double-decker buses lined up in a row kind of thing. So they're quite large. It's the same weight as nine Asian elephants,
15: for
18: example.
15: Big. That's big. Pretty big. That's pretty big. Yeah. And we think it had a big long neck like some of the others that you mentioned. What about the climate? Because I read that you discovered that the climate was a little bit hotter and that had an impact on them.
18: Well, our understanding is that essentially from around when this animal was living, about 110, 150 million years ago, from that point onwards, for the next 20 million years, the Earth got hotter and hotter because of increased CO2, climate change, global warming, all those kind of things, and got extremely hot at its highest point. And for some reason, the sauropods seem to do quite well under those conditions. They have some structures related to their lungs that allow them to collect heat from the insides of their bodies and then expel it when they breathed out. Mm. And that might have been quite a useful thing to be able to do under those really hot conditions.
15: I'm just taking a look on the BBC website of an artist's impression of it. It's got quite a little head. Do we think they were very intelligent?
18: No. I mean, it's difficult. We can't be sure because we can't observe them actually behaving. But essentially, we know that plant eaters generally don't tend to be as bright as your carnivores. I guess you don't have to be as clever to outwit a plant as a meat eater has to outwit another animal. So carnivores tend to be cleverer. Herbivores, you know, their main job is to avoid getting eaten, eat some plants, make some baby herbivores, and that's job done.
15: That's paleontologist Paul Upchurch there. And there is a lovely depiction of the new dinosaur on the BBC website. He looks quite sweet, actually. I say he. Could he easily be female? We didn't get into that. But anyway, giant, as the name implies.
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1: BBC News with Sue Montgomery. A contest to replace the British Prime Minister Keir Starmer has moved a lot closer after a dramatic day of political manoeuvring in the governing Labour Party. Less than a week after disastrous election results, the Mayor of Greater Manchester, Andy Burnham, said he wanted to stand for a newly vacated parliamentary seat, the first hurdle he needs to overcome to become Prime Minister. President Trump says China's leader Xi Jinping has offered his help to reopen the Strait of Hormuz. After talks in Beijing, Donald Trump said he had been assured that China would not send any military aid to Iran. A UN-sponsored report says Somalia is facing its worst hunger crisis in years. It's being driven by drought and rapidly rising food prices. Poland, one of the European Union's most socially conservative members, has for the first time recognised a same-sex marriage from another EU country. Two men who married in Germany have received a Polish marriage certificate. Cuba's President Miguel Díaz-Canel says the US should lift its fuel blockade if it really wants to help. Washington has offered $100 million to relieve the island's energy crisis in exchange for reforms to its communist system. Iraq's new Prime Minister, Ali Azadi, has been sworn in after months of deadlock, but only part of his cabinet was approved by Parliament. Five Italians have died in a scuba diving accident in the Maldives. They had been exploring caves. A debut book of poetry on the realities of life, emerging from your late 20s, has won this year's Dylan Thomas Prize, one of the most prestigious international awards for young fiction writers. The American Sasha Debevic McKenney was unanimously declared the winner. BBC News.
2: Welcome back to NewsHour. New evidence has emerged that Neanderthal humans used stone drills to treat their dental cavities 59,000 years ago. A molar found in Siberia features a deep hole apparently excavated while its owner was still alive. Justin Durham is Professor of Orofacial Pain at Newcastle University and the British Dental Association's Chief Scientific Advisor. He's seen a photograph of the tooth in question, and NewsHour's Paul Henley asked him what he made of the dentistry.
3: Well, it's fascinating, simply fascinating, because of the age of the tooth and the time period involved. I mean, I'm not a Neanderthal expert, but the accuracy of the way that they have managed to access the nerve of the tooth to decompress what would be some of the swelling that would be causing the pain is quite phenomenal, given they're trying to do it, as you said, with stone tools.
4: They've drilled right down to the gum, haven't they?
3: Yeah, so they've drilled through into the nerve of the tooth, which sits just above the bony attachment of the roots of the tooth. And that's where you get irreversible swelling and infection when you've got dental decay and you get toothache. And that's the starting point of a modern dental procedure, except with a modern dental procedure, you would have local anaesthetic in place, so the tooth would be numb and you wouldn't be feeling any pain from it. Except so for this Neanderthal patient, as it were, they would have been experiencing every single scrape of the stone tool going down to a extremely irritated nerve in the tooth roots.
4: Ooh, and it would have been a very rudimentary stone drill, no anaesthetic, as you say. Give us an idea of the length of the procedure and the pain involved.
3: Well, I mean, I think the study itself actually tried to replicate the procedure, and they seemed to think it was going to take at least 50 minutes under ideal circumstances on a lab bench. But then you've got a Neanderthal patient on the end of this who's feeling everything. They've got a tongue, they've got teeth around it, they've got moisture, they've got writhing and agony. So, you know, an hour is quite a long time anyway, and I would suggest it probably would take a bit longer than an hour, given that they would have probably needed a break. The dexterity and the thought process behind working out this issue that needed decompressing is quite phenomenal, because, you know, that's based on, you know, modern anatomical understanding, and Neanderthals clearly didn't have the anatomy textbooks or understand that. And their accuracy with locating the nerve of the tooth with their drilling is beyond belief, if I'm honest. I looked at it and thought, well, it very much looks like almost a modern day access cavity that we would drill with a very high speed burr.
4: But you're making a lot of people wince. We have to we have to hope. No, that's why you're on, frankly. but we have to hope that there was some ancient form of local anaesthetic, perhaps herbal, to dull the

0: pain slightly, don't we?
1: Well, possibly. I mean, we still learn an awful lot. Things like salicylic acid, which forms part of aspirin, comes from the bark of trees and things. So there may have been something that they could have used. In the barbarous days of dentistry, people might have used alcohol as one way of sedating someone to get something done.
2: Certainly tough, weren't they, the Neanderthals? That's Justin Durham there, Professor of Orofacial Pain at Newcastle University, speaking to Paul Henley there. You're listening to NewsHour live from the BBC. I'm Rebecca Kesby. Next, we're off to China because slightly later than was originally planned, President Trump has arrived in Beijing for a state visit with the Chinese Premier Xi Jinping. Full military honours were on display outside the Great Hall of the People to welcome Mr. Trump. It all going so far? Our China correspondent Laura Bicker reports from Beijing.
3: President Xi put on a carefully choreographed show to welcome Donald Trump. Together, they inspected a military honor guard outside the Great Hall of the People before being greeted by cheering school children waving Chinese and American flags. It was pure pageantry, but then it came time to dig into policy. The two countries should be partners, said Mr. Xi, rather than rivals. In response, the US leader lavished praise on his host.
4: We're going to have a fantastic future together. Such respect for China, the job you've done. You're a great leader. I say it to everybody. You're a great leader.
3: The talks lasted more than 2 hours, longer than expected. It's thought President Xi pushed the US to stop its arms sales to Taiwan, the self-governing island Beijing claims as its own. The White House said both sides also discussed the war in Iran and potential trade deals.
5: Ganbei.
6: Cheers.
3: At a state banquet serving Beijing roast duck and pan-fried pork buns, Mr. Trump invited his counterpart to the US in September.
2: Laura Bicker there with a flavour from Beijing. Well, instead of taking the First Lady with him to China, as he did when he visited in his first term in 2017, this time Mr. Trump has arrived with a collection of top executives and tech bosses, including Elon Musk, for a Chinese perspective on all this. I've been speaking to Brian Wong, Assistant Professor in Geopolitics at the University of Hong Kong. I asked him, first of all, for his observations of the meeting so far, in particular, what Mr. Trump has been saying.
7: Despite his, by and large, mercurial nature and tendency to go, you know, off script, right, and to produce incredibly intriguing remarks, shall we say, he by and large stuck to what he acknowledged to be the purported red lines of the Chinese state in his public remarks today.
2: You say Mr. Trump may make intriguing comments about China. He's actually made some pretty offensive ones in the past. I mean, he's quoted as saying China's ripping off the United States, raping the United States as well. What, if anything's changed then in his attitude towards China, and why?
7: Look, when Donald Trump went on his tariffs Liberation Day last April, that really didn't go down particularly well for him, in the sense that Beijing retaliated by activating its choke point, right, the choke point of rare earths, and that obviously, you know, led to a mass panic and pandemonium amongst many of the large players and constituents of Donald Trump's military industrial complex backers, as well as, of course, technology companies that were wholly reliant upon Chinese supplied rare earths and magnets as well. So I thought that perhaps was a bit of a wake up call, you know, for Trump and his cabal of advisors, that to pursue this unbridled and unmanaged decoupling from China was infeasible and also untenable. The second wake up call was perhaps more of a self-inflicted, maybe equally self-inflicted, let's put it that way, right? But it came to the war in Iran, and that's when Trump decided to go on his excursion, quote-unquote, by launching the attacks on Tehran. And of course, when you poke a tiger in its eye, even if it's a wounded tiger, the fact of the matter is the zealotry and also the compulsion driving said tiger would inevitably lead it to retaliate. So right, I suppose Trump was humbled indirectly by what's happened.
0: Right, so on the issue of Iran, China is their biggest customer. We did get some strong words last week from the foreign minister, Wang Yi, saying, you know, it's a priority for Tehran, must, you know, see it as a priority as getting the Strait of Hormuz open. Fairly strong language, but was it enough? I mean, couldn't China do much more in terms of wielding the leverage it does have over Tehran? And wouldn't that be something that it could offer to Mr. Trump at these talks?
7: Well, most certainly. And I think that's also an impression that the Chinese side, you know, just as a matter of an official line to take, would be keen to project, that it does have this bargaining chip and leverage. But I'd also caution against over-reading into said leverage, right? At the end of the day, Iran is not a monolith. So you've got, of course, the civilians and those who are more, by and large, moderate amongst the conservatives, right? These civilian leaders tend to be more open to persuasion and also economic leverage and negotiations with their counterparts in Washington, in Islamabad, and also Beijing. And yet, at the very same time, the assassination and the subsequent hollowing out of the previously intact leadership structures has essentially paved the way for the rise of extremely hardlinist, ultra-conservative, and militant. So I don't think Beijing has leverage over that faction or that group of the Iranian establishment per se. So let's not overstate, I guess, the leverage China has, given the realistic circumstantial constraints on the ground.
0: That's Professor Brian Wong speaking to us earlier from Hong Kong. Well, this evening, Mr. Trump and the US visitors were treated to a lavish banquet in the Great Hall of the People. And in a speech, President Xi Jinping told Mr. Trump that China should be partners and not rivals with the US.
5: The China-US relationship is the most important bilateral relationship in the world. We must make it work and never mess it up. Both China and the United States stand to gain from cooperation and lose from confrontation.
0: Well, after the banquet, President Trump spoke to Fox News, their Hannity program, and on the subject of the war on Iran, Mr. Trump said President Xi had offered to help open the Strait of Hormuz.
4: Anybody that buys that much oil has obviously got some kind of a relationship with him. But he said, I would love to be a help. If I could be of any help whatsoever, he'd like to see the Hormuz Strait open. He said, if I could be of any help whatsoever, I would like to help.
0: Well, it does sound then as if things are going fairly well so far. But what about that comment from our previous guest that Mr. Trump has been humbled by the war in Iran? Adding to that, the Chinese Communist Party-controlled Global Times newspaper recently described President Trump arriving in China like a giant with a limp. So has Mr. Trump's position with China been weakened by his war with Iran? I've been speaking to US Republican Congressman John Molinar, chair of the House Select Committee. On China.
6: No, I don't believe that's the case. I believe he's actually in a stronger position. When you consider that there's general agreement that Iran should not have nuclear weapons and should not be able to threaten neighbors and allies, and we've taken out their military capabilities, I think that's significant. And it's important to note that President Trump has come in a strong position of advocating for American agriculture as well as technology, fairness, and trade. But at the end of the day, I think it's important that the two leaders just meet, build the relationship, and one of trust, because that has been a huge problem where Xi Jinping would agree to things and then would not follow through on those.
0: You mentioned Iran. That has been very costly for the United States, hasn't it? I mean, leave aside the issue with the Strait of Hormuz. Just militarily, the amount of hardware that the Americans have used in prosecuting the war on Iran, the manpower that's been moved to the Gulf from other areas, including the Pacific, that's bound to have a knock-on effect. Does that leave the Pacific in a weaker position defensive-wise in terms of what the Americans can offer?
6: I think it's more a question of necessity of there is a recognition that Iran was enriching uranium. We cannot allow that to be a threat to the world. And so I think decisive action was taken, and the world is a safer place because of it. Now, in the short run, this conflict has its costs, as you point out, but in the long run, it will be better and lead to a more stable Middle East in the long run.
0: Do you think Mr. Trump needs to sound tougher on China than he has in recent times? I mean, particularly on the issue of Taiwan, which I know you're very strong on. You've been very interested in that area for many years. And Mr. Trump sometimes doesn't sound very committed on the issue of Taiwan. I mean, he's talked about China, considering it to be part of China, and the quote is, and that's up to him what he's going to be doing, referring to President Xi. Should Mr. Trump take a much stronger line?
6: Well, I think he's demonstrated by his actions a toughness. He has provided more arms to Taiwan than any other president, the most in history. The strategy there is to continue to support Taiwan's defense. Secretary Rubio was very clear that there's been no change in Taiwan policy. We respect that there needs to be peace across the Taiwan Strait, and we support the status quo. And so I think we've been very clear on the importance of Taiwan and making sure that Taiwan can defend itself. And unfortunately, it's been China that has been moving the goalposts on this. At the same time, we're asking Taiwan to do more for their own defense. We believe in the strategy that a deterrence is more effective than tempting China through weakened defense.
0: You mentioned this deal that the U.S. has done in terms of supplying Taiwan. I think they struck it back in December. It's worth around $11 billion worth of arms, I think. Have they actually arrived yet, though? And are you still in a position, or is America still in a position, to actually supply them, given its own needs in the Gulf?
6: Our defense industrial base is gearing up in a stronger way. We've recognized that we need to continue and enhance our defense industrial base and make sure that Taiwan gets the munitions that were promised. And we're going to continue to do that. And we continue to work with them to help improve their defenses every way we possibly can.
0: China has a relationship with Iran, and we know that the Chinese foreign minister had some pretty tough words for his counterpart in Tehran recently, saying that, you know, the Strait of Hormuz has got to be opened or it should be a priority. But do you think Beijing is using as much leverage as it has over Iran, and would you like to see them being tougher on Iran?
6: I would like to see them basically act in their own interest to keep the strait open. They need to stop buying, you know, illicit oil, sanctioned oil from Iran. They buy 90% of Iran's oil. And they are also supplying Iran with dual-use technologies and materials that are used for military purposes, and have also helped Iran with some of their satellite imagery. And so when you look at what they're doing there, what they're doing to help and assist Russia, you see a very active participant in these conflicts. And of course, we'd love to see them stop doing that and be a more responsible partner throughout the world.
0: Republican Congressman John Molinar there, chair of the House Select Committee on China. That U.S. state visit to China continues tomorrow, and we'll be keeping across it for you right here on the BBC World Service.
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0: This is Rebecca Kesby with News Hour live from the BBC. Let's turn to Venezuela now, because more than 4 months after President Nicolas Maduro and his wife were seized by US special forces and taken to a prison in New York, there's still little sign of meaningful political change in their home country. Venezuela's interim leader, Delcy Rodriguez, is Maduro's old deputy, and many of his other acolytes are still in power. The judiciary, the military, the security forces and other institutions are all essentially unchanged. So is that it? Or will the US, which seems to be calling the shots now in Venezuela, start to put on the pressure for a genuine political transition? Leopoldo López was once the best-known opposition figure in the country. He was a young, charismatic firebrand who took on Maduro and lost, spending 7 years either in prison or under house arrest before escaping into exile in Spain. And NewsHour's James Menendez has been speaking to him, and he asked him first how much had changed in Venezuela since January.
15: Well, I think that there is a very important change, significant. Maduro is out. Maduro is facing justice. That in itself means an important change. There are also changes taking place in the economy. There is an opening to the oil and gas industry. And there is a transition that is yet not a political transition to democracy. But we are not where Venezuelans hope to be, which is in a free, prosperous, and democratic Venezuela.
16: Who's in charge? Is it the United States? I mean, is Venezuela currently effectively an American protectorate?
15: Well, I think Venezuela is under significant influence by the U.S., and that's very clear.
16: They're calling the shots, effectively. I mean, what Washington says goes.
15: In a great deal, that is true. Maybe some of the people that are listening to us would say, wow, that's something unacceptable. Well, it's important that we understand where we come from. 5 months ago, Venezuela was under the tutelage, not of the U.S., but of Russia, China, Iran, and Cuba. So, unfortunately, Venezuela was not exercising its full sovereignty before, and now it's under the influence of the United States, which is something that most Venezuelans appreciate. More than 80% of Venezuelans appreciate positively the capture of Maduro and the influence of the United States.
16: So you're happy with that situation for the moment?
15: Well, I am happy that Maduro is removed. I am happy, like most Venezuelans, that there is a window of opportunity. We are also very conscious that we need to build the path to democracy.
16: Do you think this Trump administration is interested in democracy in Venezuela?
15: I think the United States inevitably is interested in democracy in Venezuela. Secretary of State Marco Rubio has said several times that there is a plan unfolding on three stages: stabilization, economic recovery, and transition. And he has said several times that that transition is to a legitimate government, and that a legitimate government can only take place if there is an election. So,
16: but yes. What's the timescale? I mean, what timescale would you like to see for that transition to election?
15: It should happen as soon as it can happen. But then we should talk about what are the conditions for that election. So it's not just about the time for the election. It's what needs to happen. And let me just unpack some of the things that need to happen. One, there needs to be an electoral board designated that will call for the election. Two, Venezuelans would need to be able to register. There are 10 million Venezuelans living outside our country of a population of 30 million, and those Venezuelans are not registered to vote. There needs to be a revision of the electoral system. However, the transition to democracy is not just elections. There are other things that need to happen. And in my view, they need to happen now. One, the opening of the civic space. I think the opening of the civic space needs the opening to the media, to freedom of speech. That is not happening.
16: And at the moment, would you say that people are not completely free to say what they want? I mean, we've heard reports that people are able to criticize the government and voice their opinions in public more than they were when Maduro was in power, but it's still limited.
15: It's still limited. Right. There is still fear. There is still censorship. The laws that criminalize speech are still in place. A law called the hate law that criminalizes speech and gives total arbitrary to the state to incarcerate people for what they say.
16: Which is essentially what happened to you, right? I mean, that's how they put you in prison.
15: Yeah, well, I was leading the protest against Maduro in 2014, but because they had nothing against me, they made up a case, and it was a case about free speech, because what went to trial were my speeches. And because I never called for violence, the judge concluded that I had sent subliminal messages to the Venezuelan people, and on those grounds, I was sentenced to 14 years of imprisonment.
16: Can I just ask you one final question about the transition? And it involves Maria Corina Machado, who effectively became the opposition leader. She wasn't allowed to stand in the elections. Somebody else had to stand in her place. Was she betrayed by President Trump over this transition so far? I mean, she's been waiting in the wings for a long time. She looked like the woman who was ready to take over if Maduro was deposed, which he was. And then President Trump said, it's not the right time. Was that a betrayal?
15: Well, I don't think it's a betrayal. It's a decision made by the U.S. of how they wanted to do the transition.
16: But if you were in her place, would you feel betrayed?
15: Well, I don't think it's about feeling betrayed. It's about being focused on what needs to happen. And she's been very clear that Venezuela needs an election, that election needs to have conditions, that we need to unify the country around that idea.
16: Thinking about what happened to you and all the others who ended up in prison, political prisoners, and many of whom are still in prison, one aspect of the transition we haven't talked about is re-establishing the rule of law and what happens to those who have committed human rights abuses. I mean, from a personal point of view, I mean, how angry are you about the way you treated and the length of time that you had to spend in prison and clearly the personal toll that must have taken on you?
15: No, it's a great question, because I think at least my greatest personal victory is that they didn't make me angry. And this is something that I share with a lot of political prisoners, that although we were victims, although we were tortured, although our freedom was taken away, we are not bitter. We are not angry about...
16: Well, why not?
15: Well, because...
16: I mean, it's perfectly legitimate reaction,
15: right? Legitimate, but I think being angry makes you a worse person. And I think that our best reply to the regime is that they didn't make us bad people, that we remain to be committed, that we remain to be focused on our dream of seeing a free Venezuela.
2: That's Leopoldo Lopez, their leading Venezuelan opposition figure, now living in exile in Spain. He was speaking to NewsHour's James Menendez. That's it for this edition of NewsHour. From us all here in London to wherever you're listening to us, thanks very much for joining us.
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17: China can make a good deal with U.S. if it's money. 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
9: As President Trump visits Beijing, we'll hear about the status of his talks with China's president.
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9: I'm Sasha Pfeiffer.
18: And I'm Elsa Chang. When ICE cracked down in Minneapolis, donations poured in to help immigrants pay for rent and groceries. That giving has mostly ended, but the need has not.
19: It's all gone. It's like literally the bank account's empty.
9: Also, what would it mean nationally if the Supreme Court puts restrictions on the abortion pill mifepristone?
18: Plus, how sunscreens of the future might come from fish.
20: So this opens the door to sunscreens that will not make you pasty white.
9: And the genetic superpowers of plants.
18: That's all coming up after this summary of the day's news.
0: Live from NPR News in Washington, I'm Janine Herbst. President Trump and China's leader Xi Jinping are getting ready for their second day of meetings tomorrow. NPR's Emily Fang reports today, after a tour of historic buildings in Beijing, the two talked about controversial issues, including Taiwan.
21: For China, Xi Jinping said Taiwan is, quote, the most important issue and warned the U.S. to, quote, exercise caution on Taiwan, saying it could jeopardize ties entirely. China hopes to control the Democratic Island one day, and Trump has said he wants to discuss a delayed U.S. weapons package to Taiwan that is stalled with China. Despite concerns Beijing might push the U.S. to scale back its support of Taiwan, Secretary of State Marco Rubio said the U.S. has not changed its position. And on the final day of this visit, Trump and Xi will meet again at a compound in Beijing where some of China's top leadership live for further talks on trade, the war in Iran, and potential investment in both countries. Emily Fang, NPR News.
0: This week, the U.S. House approved year-round sales of up to 15% ethanol gas blends, or E15. Harvest Public Media's Macy Byers reports the bill now heads to the Senate.
22: Supporters of the measure say greater E15 availability could boost the farm economy and give consumers cheaper options at the pump. Iowa Senator Charles Grassley thanked the House for passing the bill, calling it a major moment for farmers and gas consumers.
23: Iowa's family farmers are counting on the Senate to deliver year-round E15. I'm going to keep fighting until we get this bill to the president's desk, and the president had made very clear a couple months ago in Iowa that he's waiting to sign that bill.
22: For farmers, the bill could create more demand for corn. But some Congress members have pushed back, concerned expanding ethanol would damage small oil refinery businesses. For NPR News, I'm Macy Byers in Lincoln, Nebraska.
0: A jury has ordered Boeing to pay more than $49 million to the family of a young woman who died when one of its planes crashed in Ethiopia in 2019. NPR's Joel Rose reports the verdict resolves one of the last remaining cases stemming from two 737 MAX crashes.
24: A federal jury awarded $49.5 million to the family of Samia Rose Stumo. She was 24 years old when she died in the second of two Boeing 737 MAX crashes within months of each other that killed a total of 346 people. Boeing had already admitted responsibility for the crash, so the trial was only about how much the company should pay in compensatory damages. Boeing reached an agreement with the Justice Department to avoid criminal prosecution. The company also agreed to confidential settlements in dozens of lawsuits brought by family members of the crash victims. Joel Rose, NPR News.
0: You're listening to NPR News from Washington. U.S. Border Patrol Chief Michael Banks has resigned. There's no word on who will replace him. Controversy over actions by the agency led to a partial government shutdown of the Department of Homeland Security in April that's still going on. This after Democratic lawmakers refused to approve funding for DHS until certain policies are changed. Meanwhile, senators voted today to forego their paychecks during future government shutdowns. Multiple games at the upcoming Men's Soccer World Cup are likely to be held in dangerously hot weather, according to a new study. And here's Rebecca Hersher reports, the World Cup kicks off in June.
1: This year's tournament runs from June 11th through July 19th in the U.S., Canada, and Mexico. There will be 104 matches. A new analysis by climate scientists at Imperial College London finds that the weather during five of those matches is likely to be dangerously hot and humid. Miami is a particular hot spot because its stadium is not covered and does not have air conditioning. The World Cup final, held outside New York City in July, is also at high risk. FIFA says it's addressing heat risk by allowing players and officials to take extra water breaks and allowing fans to bring sealed water bottles into stadiums during the hottest matches, as well as other measures. Rebecca Hersher, NPR News.
3: Wall Street higher by the closing bell. The Dow was up 370 points. The Nasdaq up 232. The S&P 500 up 56. I'm Janine Herbst, NPR News in Washington.
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18: NPR News, this is All Things Considered. I'm Elsa Chang in Culver City, California.
7: And I'm Mary Louise Kelly in Washington. President Trump has wrapped up day two of a three-day visit to Beijing. There was pomp, a lot of pomp, including an elaborate state dinner. This marks the second time China's President Xi Jinping has hosted his American counterpart. The first was in 2017, so Trump's first term. And back then, the U.S. president struck a hopeful tone. The next year, though, Trump launched a trade war with China, imposing tariffs and other trade restrictions. Fast forward to Trump's second term, he hiked tariffs again, escalating to over 145% on Chinese goods. The Supreme Court eventually ruled the president's widespread tariffs illegal. Now, 2026, Trump is highlighting things that American and Chinese people share.
25: Together, we have the chance to draw on these values to create a future of greater prosperity, cooperation, and happiness, and peace for our children. We love our children. This region and the world is a special world with the two of us united and together.
7: I dug into the relationship between the two countries and the two men with NPR White House correspondent Franco Ordonez and China correspondent Jennifer Pak, who joined us from Beijing. We were speaking on NPR's national security podcast, Sources and Methods. Franco, a lot of love and happiness and peace in this latest statement from President Trump about China. He's invited President Xi come to the U.S., come pay a reciprocal visit to Washington. What gives with the shift in tone?
26: Yeah, I really think Trump's trying to turn the page. I do think President Trump is trying to kind of manage this rivalry instead of escalating it. And I think you're seeing kind of those changes.
7: Meanwhile, Jennifer, I was fascinated by this video that I guess China's foreign ministry put out this week promoting peaceful coexistence.
27: The Earth is too small for China and the U.S. to turn against and confront each other. And the Pacific Ocean is vast enough for both to prosper in their own ways. China and the U.S. must coexist peacefully on this planet for all time to come. A ready and open China is right here. It is now for the U.S. to choose the right course.
7: Okay, apparently we're going to peacefully coexist and have a lot of seagulls flying past in the background. Again, that is from China's foreign ministry. Jennifer, when they say, you know, China is right here, it is for the U.S. to choose the right course, what is the right course from China's point of view for this relationship?
28: Analysts I spoke to say both sides really do want stability. Maybe in the U.S. you don't call it that, but for very different reasons. On China's side, China just wants stability because internally there's a lot going on. So the economy is sluggish, unemployment is high, and then you have Trump's tariffs, add on the Iran war that's disrupting all of the supply chains. It's not helping its exporters. That's problematic because exports are what's driving the Chinese economy at this point. So it just wants things to calm down. Mm-hmm. But longer term, China has always believed that the U.S. is out to suppress and contain its rise. And I spoke to an analyst, John Sin, with the Brookings Institution and former China analyst at the CIA, and he says that's actually not changed at all. And he says, you know, for this summit and for any future engagement with the U.S., right now he thinks China just wants to buy time.
2: Is they're really looking to buy time and space and relief from U.S. pressure so they can fortify themselves for the next round of contestation with the United States.
7: So let me bring this summit portion of our conversation toward a close by asking you each to answer what would count as a successful summit when this wraps on Friday. Jennifer, you first. For China, what would count as this went well?
28: Oh, I think this is already a success. I think both sides are definitely going to claim it's a success no matter what, because the bar was super low to begin with. And so the fact that these two leaders could even meet was meant to symbolize that these two countries can work together. This is Shen Dingli. He's a Shanghai-based international relations professor. And he said, China does know that Trump is unpredictable. Having said that, they think he is transactional. He's not focused on ideology.
17: China can make a good deal with U.S. if it's money. Investment is money. But don't touch upon our system. Don't touch upon Taiwan, Hong Kong, Xinjiang, and Tibet.
28: Because these are Beijing's red lines.
7: Franco, this sounds like language President Trump can work with. It's about money. They want a deal.
26: Yeah, I mean, absolutely. I mean, I kind of see, you know, this question about success on two levels. On the short term, I think you can say this has been a successful trip for the president. But I think there are longer term impacts, so we're really going to see whether this is a success. One, again, is on Taiwan and whether the United States changes its language or if President Trump changes its language in terms of that strategic ambiguity. And then again on Iran, does the U.S. Get China and Beijing to put more of its influence on Tehran to maybe reopen the Strait of Hormuz even more and kind of come back to the negotiating table? And then in exchange, does China want something from the U.S. on Taiwan in order to do that?
7: That was NPR White House correspondent Franco Ordonez and China correspondent Jennifer Pak on the line from Beijing. We were talking on NPR's National Security Podcast, Sources and Methods. 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
9: What does it take for a book to become a bestseller? Well, that's a question our Planet Money team has been digging into as part of a series on the inner workings of the publishing industry. This is as they publish Planet Money's first ever book. Alexi Horowitz-Ghazi has this story.
6: In the book business, there is nary an achievement so financially sweet as making the New York Times bestseller list. Just ask Temple University professor Laura McGrath, who teaches on the history of bestsellers.
8: What happens when a book is named to a bestseller list is a sort of rich gets richer effect. It has a snowball effect where being named a bestseller becomes a self-fulfilling prophecy.
6: But the way the New York Times actually determines which books make the list each week is notoriously opaque. They have a standard statement where they explain that it's based on a weekly survey of tens of thousands of bookstores around the country, but the identities of those specific bookstores are a guarded secret. Authors are constantly speculating about where the Times gets its sales data, how that data is weighted, and who exactly is crunching the numbers.
10: How long have people been trying to game their way onto the New York Times bestseller list?
8: Oh, for as long as there's been a New York Times bestseller list.
6: One of the pioneering tacticians of the bestseller system was the novelist Jacqueline Suzanne, who published her debut novel, Valley of the Dolls, in 1966. McGrath says Suzanne was particularly adept at befriending the booksellers around the country.
8: So what Jacqueline Suzanne was able to do through these relationships was figure out which are the bookstores that were reporting to the New York Times. And she directed her readers and she herself purchased books from those retailers. to ensure that there would be a really big, splashy first week sale.
6: Suzanne is credited with helping develop the modern book tour, visiting key bookstores across the nation to generate sales. And sure enough, Valley of the Dolls quickly became a number one New York Times bestseller. But McGrath says that strategy was just a warm-up compared to the gamesmanship of recent decades, largely centered around one technique in particular, bulk sales.
8: If you're a politician, say, you might ask your super PAC to do it. If you are a minister, you might ask your megachurch to do it. If you are a business leader, you might hire a firm to run a campaign for you that will purchase large enough quantities of this book that you are almost guaranteed a spot on the New York Times bestseller list.
6: McGrath says the blueprint for this strategy was exposed back in 1995 with a book called The Discipline of Market Leaders. After its release, it came out that the authors had hired a sort of book sale laundering firm to buy tons of copies and ended up on the New York Times bestseller list.
8: It exposed a fault in their system that it could be hacked, you know, in the same way that, like, the Louvre looks really bad when people can just walk in and steal stuff. Like, it wasn't a good look for them.
6: That same year, the New York Times introduced a new tool to combat and sort of call out these tactics whenever they could be detected.
8: So they begin adding a little figure called a dagger to the side of books that have been purchased using bulk sales. It's like a little buyer beware symbol.
6: Still, the economic benefit of being able to call yourself a New York Times best-selling author in your bio is high enough, McGrath says, that many authors find it worth the risk. New York Times assistant managing editor Patrick Healy oversees standards across the newsroom, including the bestseller list team.
11: We know that gaming does go on. People try to attempt to influence their ranking on the list, but we have a lot of steps in our process in terms of the analysis that we do with that confidential reporting from booksellers.
6: Healy says the bestseller department collects a data set comprising the majority of book sales in the country and does extensive analysis in order to fulfill the core purpose of the list, to accurately reflect the nation's literary tastes to itself.
11: Because we want the lists to reflect organic demand, we're really focused on that rigorous application of our methodology so that our audience believes in the list, trusts in the list, comes back to the list every week.
6: These days, whenever I see that little New York Times bestseller sticker on the cover of a book, I can't help but think of all the machinations, both dastardly and wholesome, that might have gone into it. Besides, of course, writing a good book. Alexi Horowitz-Ghazi, NPR News.
7: There's a whole podcast series on Planet Money that follows the making of their book. The book is called Planet Money, a guide to the economic forces that shape your life. And spoiler, it made it onto the bestsellers list. Congrats, guys.
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5: 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I'm Elsa Chang.
6: And I'm Sasha Pfeiffer. It's time now for our science news roundup from Shortwave, NPR Science Podcast. And I'm joined in the studio by Regina Barber and Emily Kwong. Hi to both of you in person.
7: Hi.
6: Hello. So as usual, you have brought us three science stories that caught your attention this week. What are the three?
7: How future sunscreens might come from fish.
8: How being an art lover may impact how you age.
7: And one student's quest to build a more affordable, sustainable marimba, the beautiful percussion instrument.
6: Interesting. All right, we're entering summer. That means sunscreen season. Why don't you start with the sunscreen ingredient inspired by fish?
8: Yeah, Sasha, it's been over 25 years since the FDA approved a new ingredient for sunscreen in the U.S., but there is a promising candidate, a molecule called gadgesol. It's found in some fish and coral reefs. But if we want to incorporate this molecule into human sunscreen, we're going to need to make a lot of it. And a new study out this week in the journal Trends in Biotechnology takes us a big step closer.
6: A molecule in fish and coral that is almost like built-in sunscreen. How does that work?
7: So it absorbs UV rays, protecting fish from getting sunburned. That's how chemical sunscreens protect us humans. Researchers discovered gadgesol in codfish eggs around 40 years ago, but it's also found in coral reef ecosystems, zebrafish, and salmon eggs.
8: And in this study, researchers did a whole series of engineering experiments to make more of this superpowered molecule.
6: I'm going to note that I'm really good about wearing sunscreen, but the few times I've gotten slightly burned, I'm in the water. And so it's interesting that the fish had this protection.
7: They figured it out.
6: So what kind of engineering experiments were done in the study?
7: Well, they turned to the workhorse of biology labs everywhere, E. coli bacteria.
6: Ugh.
7: Yeah. And they programmed the bacteria to pump out a bunch of gadgesol, which is a lot easier and more sustainable than trying to harvest it from other sources like fish eggs.
6: And meanwhile, by the way, the fish don't have to slather or spray sunscreen all over themselves.
7: Nope.
6: It's just built in.
7: So lucky.
8: Evolution did that. Yep.
6: All right. So now that researchers have figured out how to produce this stuff more efficiently, what are the chances it becomes an actual product on store shelves and when?
8: Yeah, it'll be a while still. We talked to James Gagnon. He's a developmental biologist at the University of Utah, where he studies gadgesol. He didn't work on the study, by the way. But he said future research will be needed to figure out how to mix this ingredient with all the other things that go into sunscreen to make it something you can spread on your skin. And then the FDA would have to approve it.
7: But James thinks the study was a big step towards more gadgesol research and maybe even more research on the amazing properties of marine creatures.
9: They've been facing the challenge of the sun hitting them since basically the origin of life on Earth. And so they've evolved a million amazing solutions we haven't explored. I think gadgesol is just the tip of the iceberg in this.
8: Another big plus for gadgesol, James says it only absorbs harmful wavelengths, not visible light.
9: So this opens the door to sunscreens that will not make you pasty white.
10: So interesting. All right, now I want to know how the arts might affect aging. Tell us about that one.
7: So researchers in the UK just published a study that suggests engaging in artistic activities weekly could slow aging to a similar extent as mild exercise. Participants who sang, danced, painted, went to museums, seemed a year younger biologically.
8: Yeah, and this finding comes from a study of more than 3,500 adults in the UK. Those results appear in the journal Innovation in Aging.
10: And how are these scientists measuring whether you're biologically younger?
7: Yeah, I spoke with lead researcher and epidemiologist Daisy Fancourt at University College London. She says that by looking at the participants' DNA from blood samples, you can see the effects of age. So some older DNA strands are harder to read.
11: So a bit like pages in a book getting sticky. And as we get older, there are particular patterns of sticky pages that tend to occur.
8: The research team compared that biological data to survey data from the participants, where the participants shared what sort of activities they did and how often. The researchers found that artsy people who sang, danced, painted, and so on tended to have biologically younger-looking DNA. Daisy thinks all of this might be because studies have shown engaging in the arts is known to lower stress, reduce inflammation, and is good for heart health.
10: I think I need to pick up painting or something to try to slow my own
8: instantly.
10: Aging process.
8: We should have a dance party right after this.
10: But, you know, you can imagine I'm going to ask this. There could be other factors. Like people who go to dance classes or museums may have more money, and more money can mean better health, and they also might have free time and be less stressed out. So what about those factors?
7: Right. I asked Daisy that, too, and her team controlled for all of that and still saw these results. And their study did include a large socioeconomically diverse population of adults. And when reporting this, I also wondered if these results might be because people are often connecting with other people when doing these activities. Mm. So could these people just be healthier because they were more social? So Daniel Belsky, another epidemiologist I talked to who didn't work on the study, thought that could be a factor.
12: People who report being socially isolated and lonely tend to exhibit a faster pace of aging than people who have richer social networks.
8: So, Sasha, maybe call your friends or plan a date with your husband to go to the museum this weekend.
10: He's not a big museum guy, but I'm going to tell him that Regina and Emily told us to go.
7: That's right. Science.
10: Exactly. So your third one is about music, the band room, the marimba. Tell us about that one.
8: Yes. So Amartya Bhattacharya was in ninth grade, high school band, when he discovered the marimba.
13: I remember going into my school's room and hearing this beautiful 5-octave Yamaha Rosewood Marimba for the first time. Its tone is so rich and beautiful, especially on the low register, that at that moment, I fell in love with the instrument for what it is.
8: The music you're hearing just now is the marimba. It looks kind of like a xylophone, though it's made of wooden bars. You play it by hitting those bars with mallets. And it comes with an enormous price tag. Prices range, but this 5-octave marimba cost $32,000, making it the most expensive instrument in Amartya's band room.
10: What accounts for that price tag?
7: Yeah, the biggest reason is the material for the wooden bars, the Honduran rosewood. This wood is responsible for that gorgeous sound, but has a very slow growth cycle and is the target of over-harvesting, illegal logging, resulting in a highly restricted trade. All this drives up the cost of the marimba.
10: So I hope someone is looking into alternative materials so we can still hear the music without compromising all this wood.
7: Definitely, yes. Now a rising second year at Northeastern University, Amartya developed a methodology for testing out 17 different woods, cutting them into bars and testing three properties in particular. So their density, stiffness, and sustain. The sustain is what allows those notes to ring out.
8: So Amartya ran his test, and a lot of the alternative materials sounded terrible. Here's bamboo plywood.
7: Ugh.
14: and here's a composite of wood and 3D printed plastic. But then he had a breakthrough. Here's cherry wood.
10: Oh.
14: And the best one, hickory.
10: Oh.
15: I like cherry better.
14: Though hickory was the closest natural match to Honduran rosewood in terms of density, stiffness, and sustain, while being more affordable. Amartya presented these findings at the meeting of the Acoustical Society of America this week. And mind you, this research was not peer-reviewed.
10: I really love that he did this research.
14: Yeah.
10: So what could this mean for the band rooms of the future?
15: Yeah, Amartya considers this an exploratory study in terms of what materials are out there and what has potential.
16: I don't think, like, the Boston Symphony Orchestra is going to take their rosewood marimba and throw it out and replace it with a hickory one.
14: But he does hope that this study could someday make the marimba more accessible for everyone, especially student musicians in low-income school districts.
10: That is Emily Kwong and Regina Barber from NPR's science podcast Shortwave. Thanks to both of you for coming in person.
14: Thank you, Sasha.
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17: 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I'm Elsa Chang.
10: And I'm Sasha Pfeiffer.
17: Coming up, how the genetic makeup of plants might help them survive the next environmental cataclysm. Turns out plants have more sets of chromosomes than humans do.
18: These whole genome duplications, they do not occur randomly. They are clustered in time.
17: First, this news.
19: Live from NPR News in New York City, I'm Dwahali Saikautau. In Ukraine's capital, at least 9 people are dead and dozens have been injured after missile and drone attacks destroyed an 18-unit apartment building. Ukraine's President Volodymyr Zelensky says Moscow launched a barrage of missiles and more than

0: The rubble. Ukrainian forces were able to shoot down most of the drones and about half of the missiles. As peace talks have stalled, Ukraine has also attacked Russia, targeting Russian oil infrastructure with long-range drone strikes in an attempt to weaken Russia's war machine. Joanna Kakissis, NPR News, Kyiv.
1: The Department of Education has announced it will send states millions of dollars to help fund a federal program for educating students served by the Individuals with Disabilities Education Act. And NPR's Janaki Mehta reports it's a historically underfunded program.
2: Secretary Linda McMahon announced her agency will send $144 million to states this year for two IDEA programs. A department spokesperson did not specify where the funds came from, but said that by October 1st, most of the money would go to programs for students ages 3 to 21. The remaining $20.5 million to early intervention services for infants and toddlers. The federal government has never met its promise of fully funding the program, which helps students with disabilities get a quality public education with the services they need to succeed.
1: NPR's Janaki Mehta reporting, and this is NPR News from New York City.
3: Star date, May 14th. The brightest star of the Southern Cross is like a whole episode of Dancing with the Stars. It consists of perhaps six or more stars. They're all twirling through their own ballroom, linked by the strong hands of gravity. Alpha Crucis is 320 light years away. To the eye alone, it looks like a single point of light, the 13th brightest star in the night sky. But binoculars or a telescope show two stars. Both of them are at least a dozen times as massive as the sun, and thousands of times brighter. They're so far apart that it takes about 1,300 years for them to complete a single orbit around each other, a slow turn across the dance floor. But one of those stars is actually two stars on its own. They're so close together that not even the biggest telescopes can see them individually. The second star reveals its presence only to special instruments. But it's also bigger, heavier, and brighter than the sun. The two stars are dancing to a faster tempo, one turn around each other every 76 days. Those three stars might have three more companions. They're a long way from the first trio, and they're not as impressive. But they appear to share a common motion through the galaxy with the brighter trio. That means the two groups could be gravitationally bound to one another, dancing a waltz that would require 100,000 years to complete one turn across the floor. McDonald Observatory offers workshops, guides, and other resources for teachers. Details at mcdonaldobservatory.org. And for the McDonald Observatory, I'm Billy Henry.
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6: From NPR News, this is All Things Considered. I'm Elsa Chang in Culver City, California.
7: And I'm Sasha Pfeiffer in Washington. U.S. Education Secretary Linda McMahon sparred with Democrats today over her proposed budget and over a handful of education issues that could affect millions of students.
8: Americans reelected President Trump with a clear mandate to sunset a 46-year-old, $3 trillion failed education bureaucracy in D.C. and return authority to where it belongs, to parents, teachers, and local leaders.
7: Lawmakers on the House Education Committee discussed new caps on student loans.

0: Jones and McMahon's ongoing efforts to dismantle the department she was hired to run. NPR education correspondent Corey Turner is with me now in the studio to explain. Hi, Corey.
1: Hey, Sasha.
0: Start us off with where things stand right now in the effort to dismantle the education department.
1: Yeah, so here's what we know. The Trump administration has cut department staff by nearly half. It's also in the process of offloading lots of programs onto other federal agencies. In March, for example, the department said it would be gradually transferring over time responsibility for the nation's massive federal student loan portfolio to the U.S. Treasury Department. Now, not surprisingly, today, all of this was roundly condemned by the committee's Democrats, and it was cheered by Republicans, who obviously don't like the department have made that very clear. Here's Republican Representative Randy Fine of Florida.
2: I hope you're the last Secretary of Education, but not because I don't think you're doing a great job, but because I hope that we fully return this issue to the states.
1: Now, Sasha, I do want to say that this dismantling deserves kind of air quotes, and that's because, for example, NPR has obtained internal documents from the department that show after the student loan office there was gutted last year, they're now trying to hire more than 300 new education department employees, which feels, to me at least, like a tacit acknowledgement that last year's cuts went too far.
0: As in the case of some other agencies, too. Interesting. Yeah. Corey, I know you have been closely following the Education Department's responsibilities when it comes to student civil rights. Did that come up today?
1: Absolutely. The Office for Civil Rights, or OCR, investigates complaints of discrimination in schools. And OCR, like much of the Ed Department, was hit really hard last year in the reduction of force, lost roughly half of its staff, and NPR has reported that after those layoffs, OCR investigated and then resolved far fewer cases in the first year of this administration than even in the first year of Trump's first term. So today, McMahon insisted that she values OCR's work and is restaffing the office. But Representative Mark Takano, a California Democrat, wanted to know why then did she allow it to be gutted in the first place?
3: You came into office unprepared and didn't know the importance of OCR, did you?
4: Oh, no, I know the importance of OCR.
3: Okay, then why did it take you 10 months? Madam Secretary, if you knew the importance, why did it take you 10 months to figure out and say, hey, I need these people back?
1: Takano also pointed out the contradiction here that the president's budget calls for a new 35% funding cut at OCR.
0: And Corey, what about student loans? There are new limits coming to graduate loans this summer. Was that also part of today's testimony?
1: You bet. Effective July 1st, annual borrowing for many graduate students is going to be dramatically capped at $20,000. Keep in mind, up to this point, they could essentially borrow as much as they needed. Democrats and even Republicans worried that this might end up leading to shortages in, say, nursing. McMahon, though, defended the loan limits, saying they're going to force colleges to lower their prices. That's a big assumption, though. I've been talking with a lot of economists lately who all say the connection between loans and school prices is really complicated, and this is not likely to lead to quick, widespread cuts. Instead, short-term, it's probably going to send a lot of folks into private student loans.
0: That is NPR education correspondent Corey Turner. Thank you.
1: You're welcome.
5: In Minneapolis early this year, when ICE conducted Operation Metro Surge, community support groups raised millions of dollars to help immigrants pay rent and buy groceries. That surge of ICE agents ended in February, and now those donations have largely dried up. But the need has not, as NPR's Sergio Martinez Beltran reports from Minneapolis.
6: It's a Thursday night in late April, and as patrons sip local beer, a silent auction for art pieces and tickets for sports games is underway at a Minneapolis brewery. The event is put out by Juntos Podemos, a volunteer mutual aid organization that supports immigrant families with groceries.
7: On the left side, we have the silent auction, and then in the right, we have raffle baskets. They're gift cards or different items that some businesses gave to us.
6: Anaite Posteco is co-founder of Juntos Podemos. She says raffle tickets are $5.
7: So our goal is $20,000. Right now we're halfway there, a little bit over. And we want to keep assisting families with groceries, but also families who are behind with rent.
6: The next day, I met Teposteco at her brother's barber shop. This is the hub of Juntos Podemos.
8: Yeah, so chicken and milk can stay up.
9: And put that in the fridge or just put it up.
6: A handful of volunteers are unloading boxes of food they hope to deliver to families in the Twin Cities. Teposteco says the fundraiser the night before was a success for the most part.
10: We raised $15,000, which is amazing, yes.
6: But it's $5,000 short of their goal. Since the end of Operation Metro Search in February, donations have tanked and the number of volunteers has dropped as well. People seem to have moved on. That's despite continued community need. Paola, an undocumented immigrant who asked NPR to identify her just by her first name because of her immigration status, says she's worried.
11: No tengo mi cheque. Me toca pagar renta. Tengo que pagar biles.
6: With no paycheck, I don't know how I'll pay rent, my bills, she says. In April, eviction filings in Minneapolis spiked 26% in comparison to April of last year. That's according to Homeline, a tenant advocacy group here. Minneapolis resident Sulia Altenberg is co-founder of her neighborhood's rent relief effort.
12: The other day I got like $8 overnight and I was like, you've got to be kidding. This is so sad.
6: She says there were some days in February and March where her group was getting $10,000 in donation from community members. They were able to help more than 230 households. In April, the group received $300,000 in donations from two foundations. That was enough to pay rent for more than 200 households.
12: It's all gone. It's like literally the bank account's empty.
6: She wonders what's going to happen next with less money and fewer volunteers.
12: There's just no way to spread the load after people keep dropping off. People talk about that, like, oh, we'll get new people in here. And it's like, where are they?
6: This frustration and pressure is also felt by Alexandria Guzman Gomez. She started a separate rent relief effort in Minneapolis in January that has paid over $1.5 million in rent.
13: I think a lot of people are just burnt out. They're burnt out. They don't have the time. And then they also don't have the money anymore.
6: For example, food and gas has gotten pricier. Since the Iran war started, gas is more than $4 a gallon here. A few months ago, it was under $3.
13: So those little changes in groceries being more expensive and things being more expensive, and people just don't have the money anymore.
6: Gomez says some people are still helping their neighbors directly, but it's not enough. And donors and volunteers have jobs and lives to return to. Gomez herself is going to grad school in the fall for social work. She says her own volunteer time will likely come to an end. Sergio Martinez Beltran, NPR News, Minneapolis.

0: According to legend, Davy Crockett passed through what is now Houston County, Texas, on his way to fight for the Alamo.
1: And after he started off back towards San Antonio, he stopped and camped one night in what would turn out to be Crockett, Texas.
0: Now, Crockett, Texas has a population of about 6,000 residents, one of them being Camp Street Cafe owner Pip Gillette. Camp Street, known as South 3rd Street today, is significant to Crockett's history. Its nickname comes from its proximity to a railroad, cotton gin, and mule barn that brought in many nearby farmers. While in town, these farmers would set up camp for a few days. Gillette says it became a fairly popular spot.
1: It later became the center of the African-American business district, cafes and barbershops and pool halls and juke joints and dry cleaners and shoe repair and just everything you might imagine. Well, the Camp Street Cafe used to be known as the Starlight Barbershop, Pool Hall, Cafe, and Taxi Stand.
0: Camp Street then became a hot spot for black culture in the late 1800s. For example, the first African American women's school in Texas opened in 1886 in Crockett. Crockett became a popular stop for touring black musicians due to hotels that were open to them when many other places were not.
1: Just all the touring bands of that of the period of the late 30s, 40s, early 50s came through Crockett. You know, we had T-Bone Walker and B.B. King and Gate Mouth Brown and Big Mama Thornton and on and on.
0: Gillette says he tries to keep the blues and folk music cultures alive in Crockett in the Camp Street Cafe, in addition to welcoming artists of any genre. Gillette opened the cafe in 1998 with his brother, inspired by the New York coffee houses of the 1950s and 60s.
1: We've tried to have just a real mixture of everything from Cajun to cowboy to blues to singer-songwriters to Irish to Scottish to you kind of name it, and we've tried to have it.
0: That effort extends outside of his cafe, too. Gillette is a member of Crockett's Downtown Association, a group that hosts the annual Camp Street Blues Festival. The Camp Street Blues Festival will be held in Crockett April 24th and 25th. This year marks the third year of the festival, celebrating Crockett's close connection to music. Artists Misty Blues and Sue Foley, as well as bands like Mustang Red and the Fabulous Thunderbirds, will perform in Lightnin' Hopkins Park in downtown Crockett. In addition to music, the festival will have art and food vendors, and Gillette will give a lecture on the history of Camp Street, its connection to blues, followed by a performance with Floyd Wright in the Camp Street Cafe. There will also be a car and truck show, plus a blues dog parade. Gillette says that events like the Blues Festival can really highlight the special relationship that Crockett, or even Texas, has to music.
1: Literally, is no place like Texas. There's so many performers of every genre are from Texas. It's incredible. And, you know, we're talking rock and roll, you're talking country, you're talking blues, you're talking jazz, you're talking classical, Tejano music. It really is crazy. It's extraordinary.
0: This is Elena Atnip with Red River Radio News.

0: 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The Back Alley Community Theater in Grand Cane is presenting an Agatha Christie murder mystery, Black Coffee, beginning Friday, May 22nd and continuing through Sunday, May 31st. If you would like information on this, visit this website, backalleygrandcane.com.
1: It's National Arthritis Awareness Month. 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Learn what you should know about arthritis as Dr. Randall Brewer talks with Samina Hyatt and Dr. Sarwat Umar with LSU Health Shreveport. 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It's National Arthritis Awareness Month. 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
2: 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I'm Sasha Pfeiffer in Washington.
3: And I'm Elsa Chang in Culver City, California. All right, today the Supreme Court kept the status quo in place when it comes to the abortion pill mifepristone. NPR's Selena Simmons-Duffin is here to tell us more. Hi, Selena.
4: Hi, Elsa.
3: So what happened here exactly? Nothing?
4: Effectively, yes. The Supreme Court granted an emergency request from two drug makers to put a hold on an appeals court order that would have put new restrictions on access to mifepristone. Specifically, it would have required patients to go in person to a clinic or a doctor's office to receive the medication. Mm-hmm. Now, I have to say there were a nail-biting 30 minutes today after the justices blew their own 5 p.m. Eastern deadline. Huh. But then the order came, the justices issued a stay pending appeal, so telemedicine access can continue as it has been while the case plays out in the lower courts.
3: Okay, so a little drama, but things remain the same. And telemedicine, right. I mean, it's become a key way that people have been getting abortions, right?
4: Yes. So since the Supreme Court overturned Roe v. Wade nearly 4 years ago, telemedicine abortion has grown and grown, and it now accounts for a quarter of all abortions in the country. Some of those abortions are happening in states with bans, but residents of states where abortion is legal are also making use of the flexibility of telemedicine to access abortion. I've talked to people who live in remote parts of California, in Georgia, in Louisiana, who all use telemedicine abortion and were grateful they had that option. On a bigger scale, telemedicine access is a big part of the reason why the overall number of abortions hasn't gone down at all, despite all of the state bans. Mifepristone has been found to be safe by FDA. It's been used by something like 7 million patients since it was approved in 2000. Mm. And doctors say the in-person requirement is not medically necessary. Major medical groups all asked the Supreme Court to allow telemedicine to continue, so they're likely pleased with this result today.
3: I do want to point out one thing here. The FDA is the named defendant here, but they didn't file a brief to the Supreme Court. Am I understanding that correctly?
4: That's right. The FDA's position in this case so far has been to just try to put it on ice. The agency says it's conducting a new review of the safety of mifepristone, and that review has been prompted by Republican lawmakers and governors putting pressure on the FDA. Its attorneys were saying, let us do that review first. But the Fifth Circuit didn't, the Fifth Circuit Court of Appeals, which heard this case, didn't go along with that plan, and the FDA didn't respond to the appeals court ruling. And that's striking because a key part of this case is about the power of the agency itself. Should a group of judges be able to change how Americans all over the country can access an FDA-approved medication? Or should FDA scientists get to determine that? Former FDA leaders, including some who served Republican presidents and the trade group for drug makers, asked the Supreme Court to keep mifepristone available over telemedicine, saying that they rely on a stable and predictable process for FDA to regulate medications in the U.S.
3: Well, Selena, in the meantime, the FDA commissioner just resigned on Tuesday. So how do you think that departure fits into all of this?
4: Yeah, that's right. Dr. Marty McCarry resigned under pressure from the White House. It is not clear if this case played a role in that, but anti-abortion rights groups were vocal about their displeasure with how little he did to restrict abortion in that role. We'll have to see whether the leadership change means a change in the FDA's approach to this issue or not. But whatever happens with FDA and abortion medication in the Supreme Court or otherwise, we will definitely be following it.
3: Oh, yes, you will. That is NPR's Selena Simmons-Stuffin. Thank you so much, Selena.
4: You're welcome, Elsa.
5: When Earth faces its next cataclysm, some plants appear to have a time-tested strategy to survive. Science reporter Ari Daniel has our story.
6: Most people have two sets of chromosomes, one set from each parent, whereas
7: strawberries, for example, they have eight sets of chromosomes.
6: Yves Van de Peer is a plant biologist at Ghent University in Belgium. This phenomenon is called polyploidy, where an organism has more than two sets of chromosomes stuffed into every cell. In other words, a whole genome duplication. And it's pretty common, actually, especially in plants.
7: It's a mutational event. You end up basically with a new cell with twice the amount of DNA than the normal plant cell.
6: The plant species may do okay for a while, but this wholesale duplication of the genome is error-prone.
7: Usually there is reduced fertility because you have more chromosomes to deal with, which then is a problem for cell division.
6: And that tends to be a problem for survival, leading often ultimately to extinction. And yet polyploidy is everywhere we look today. What's the deal?
7: The polyploid paradox has kept me puzzling for a long time.
6: Van de Peer and his colleagues decided to try to unravel the riddle. Their first step involved gathering all 470 flowering plant genomes that have been sequenced, a mix of wild species and agricultural crops from all over the world. The research team scoured the DNA of those plants for evidence of genome duplication events that occurred long ago.
7: Not all the plants showed it.
6: But some did, and the researchers used the fossil record to help determine when each duplication event happened. And here's what they found.
7: These whole genome duplications, they do not occur randomly. They are clustered in time.
6: In particular, they clustered during periods characterized by environmental upheaval over the last 150 million years.
7: For example, important cooling periods on our planet, or global warming on our planet.
6: Or, perhaps most dramatically, some 66 million years ago when an asteroid collided with Earth, darkening the skies, which likely wiped out the dinosaurs and over half of all plant species.
7: Plants were suddenly no longer adapted.
6: Most plants, that is, because it turns out for all their baggage, polyploid plants excel at surviving environmental stress, like prolonged changes in temperature or light level.
7: They might be better in doing photosynthesis, for example, because they have more genes to capture the little light that is still there. And so they have an advantage over a lot of other plant lineages.
6: Polyploid plants are like an insurance policy. Most of the time they fade away, but during extreme turmoil, they win out. The research is published in the journal Cell. Sandra Pitta is a plant biotechnologist at the University of Buenos Aires who wasn't involved in the study.
8: Well, the paper really is very rigorous. And it gives us a lot of hope, in a way.
6: Hope because our planet is again facing a changing climate, one that polyploid plants may well endure. These findings will also help plant breeders like Pitta.
8: If polyploidism helps them resist more different types of stresses, well, that is really useful to me.
6: As for Yves Van de Peer, he thinks he may have finally solved that pesky paradox.
7: I feel like I can retire now because this is sort of the culmination of 25 years of work.
6: Sometimes a seeming dead end can actually pay off in the future. For NPR News, I'm Ari Daniel.

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3: Even Pete Hegseth on Capitol Hill in the last few days said it's got to get replenished and it's going to take months.
4: Just how much is the U.S. running out of weapons as the Iran war stretches on?
5: For Thursday, May 14th, this is All Things Considered from NPR News.
4: I'm Elsa Chang.
5: And I'm Sasha Pfeiffer. Turmoil in the UK's centre-left party over whether the Prime Minister should be replaced.
6: The country is angry with the entire political class. All of us here. They are not happy with how we have been doing politics.
4: Also, the Trump administration is striving to treat gun rights as civil rights.
5: Plus, Shakira has a new World Cup song out this week.
4: What makes her the queen of World Cup anthems?
7: She's got this, like, incredibly charged cultural battery that she can kind of draw on and draw us to.
5: Those stories after this summary of the day's news.
8: Live from NPR News in Washington, I'm Janine Herbst. The Supreme Court today has preserved access to the widely used abortion pill mifepristone, allowing it to be available by mail without an in-person appointment. The case stems from a suit Louisiana filed to roll back the FDA's rules on how the drug can be prescribed. A ruling by a three-judge panel of the 5th U.S. Circuit Court of Appeals on May 1st threatened access to the pill through telemedicine visits and mail delivery. But tonight, the High Court granted emergency requests by two drug makers of the pill to block the lower court ruling for now while a lawsuit plays out. Medication abortions account for nearly two-thirds of all abortions in the U.S. as of 2023, the last year for which statistics are available. President Trump and Chinese leader Xi Jinping met in Beijing today, discussing the war in Iran, global trade, and energy security. But as NPR's Tamara Keith reports, it doesn't appear that the talks between the two yielded any significant progress.
9: On Thursday, Trump and Xi held a bilateral meeting that for a time included CEOs from top U.S. corporations. Then in the evening at a formal banquet, the two leaders toasted each other and the relationship between their nations. Trump made clear he wants this visit to be the start of a longer dialogue.
10: Tonight, it is my honor to extend an invitation to you and Madam Peng to visit us at the White House this September 24th.
9: Before Trump heads to the airport, the leaders are set to take a friendship photo and share a bilateral tea and lunch. No deals have been announced yet, but there's still time. Tamara Keith, NPR News, Beijing.
8: Cuba is facing a new energy crisis and rising protests. While the Cubans blame the U.S. for blocking energy deliveries, the State Department says it's their communist rulers who are responsible for the humanitarian crisis on the island. NPR's Michelle Kellerman has more.
11: Cuba's energy minister says that the oil donated from Russia, which the U.S. allowed in late March, has now run out. Venezuela and Mexico stopped sending fuel earlier this year because of the threat of U.S. tariffs. The State Department doesn't call this a blockade, however, writing in a statement to NPR that, quote, the false narrative of a blockade against Cuba is just one of the many lies spread by the failing dictatorship on the island. The U.S. has offered Cuba $100 million in aid to be distributed by the Catholic Church or other aid groups as it pushes for what it calls meaningful reforms to Cuba's communist system. Michelle Kellerman, NPR News, the State Department.
8: For the third day in a row, Russia launched a massive drone and missile attack on Ukraine, demolishing an apartment building in Kyiv, killing at least nine and wounding dozens of others. You're listening to NPR News from Washington. Colleges are sounding the alarm over two related challenges facing the industry: federal funding cuts and a diminished talent pipeline. From member station GBH in Boston, Kirk Carapeza reports MIT President Sally Kornbluth says federal research dollars aren't flowing the way they typically do.
12: In a video message, Kornbluth says research funding from private sources is nowhere near enough to make up for the 20% drop in federal support that MIT is dealing with. As a result, she says university-sponsored research is down 10% compared to this time last year.
13: That is a striking loss for one of the most influential and productive research communities in the world.
12: Kornbluth says MIT saw a nearly 20% drop in new graduate student enrollment this year and expects the decline to continue next year. Other research universities have expressed similar concern over mounting funding pressures and immigration and visa policies affecting international students. For NPR News, I'm Kirk Carapeza in Boston.
8: High gas prices and rising prices at the grocery store, fueled by the ongoing war in Iran, left shoppers slowing their spending in April, but that doesn't mean no shopping. The Commerce Department says retail sales rose 0.5% last month, a sharp slowdown from the 1.6% growth in March. The biggest category gainers in April, aside from essentials, clothing and furniture, though economists worry that spending on non-essentials will drop as the prices rise. I'm Janine Herbst, NPR News in Washington.
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17: 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I'm Sasha Pfeiffer in Washington.
18: And I'm Elsa Chang in Culver City, California. Defense Secretary Pete Hegseth is butting heads with Democratic Senator Mark Kelly of Arizona again, this time over Kelly's recent statements that the U.S. is depleting its weapons supply in this war with Iran. Here's Kelly on CBS's Face the Nation.
19: We've expended a lot of munitions, and that means the American people are less safe, whether it's a conflict in the Western Pacific, with China, or somewhere else in the world, the munitions are depleted.
18: The response from Hegseth was that Kelly, quote, blabbed about a classified Pentagon briefing. This whole exchange does raise questions about the state of the Pentagon's weapons stockpile, and so we have called up someone to talk about just that. Barbara Starr, former CNN Pentagon correspondent and current senior fellow at the USC Annenberg Center on Communication Leadership and Policy. Welcome.
20: Well, thank you for having me.
18: First off, Barbara, I just want to address what Secretary Hegseth said about Senator Kelly. Was this classified information that Kelly disclosed, do you think?
20: I don't think you can make a strong case that it's classified to say we've expended weapons in this war. I mean, this is something every single day. The Pentagon was talking about firing weapons against Iranian targets. What becomes classified is if the senator was to get into extreme detail about how much is left in the stockpile, specific munitions, how much they have of this or that. And I didn't see that he got into that kind of detail.
4: Right. Okay, well, getting into a little more detail, but not from Senator Kelly, I saw an analysis last month from the Center for Strategic and International Studies that said that the military had used up quite a bit of its stockpile, and it listed various categories. I mean, how close are we actually to just running out of weapons at this point after starting this war with Iran?
20: Well, the Pentagon's view is that we're not close, that we have plenty left. But a reality check here. The U.S. has relied a great deal on using its precision weapons stocks. And as those go lower, there has to be a plan in place, both the money, the funding, and the production capability to replenish those stocks. And right now, the big concern is to make sure they replenish the Patriot missiles, the air defense capability. Mm-hmm. These are the things that have been used up. These are the things that our allies are using in the Gulf. Everybody needs to get more of this back into the stockpile.
4: Okay, so paint a picture for us. Can you just put in plain terms what kind of potential future conflicts is the U.S. potentially unprepared for, given the supply of the weapons that you have just named?
20: Well, I think that's the key question right now, is if the stockpiles are not topped off, which right now they don't appear to be, can the U.S. simultaneously prosecute wars in Asia, that means China or North Korea, the Gulf against Iran, and in Europe against Russia? We think that's not very likely, but let's face it, in both Europe, where the U.S. is supporting Ukraine, and in the Middle East, they're already using up weapons. It's a key reason the stockpile is diminished.
4: Well, are you hearing anything from your Pentagon sources about their concern over the U.S. weapons stockpile?
20: Well, you know, it's interesting. Even Pete Hegseth on Capitol Hill in the last few days said it's got to get replenished and it's going to take months. He claims there's a plan to do it, but they're going to need funding. I think one of the most interesting wrinkles here is we're seeing both the Army and the Navy say if they don't get more funding to replace what they are spending on this war, mm-hmm. they're going to have to cut back training.
4: Wow.
20: And that means the administration has to send a funding plan to Congress, and Congress has to act on it.
4: Do you think Hegseth's estimate that this could take months for the stockpile to replenish, is that a fair estimate? Do you have a sense?
20: Well, I think for some weapons, possibly, but for the so-called smart weapons, the very complex weapons that have precision fabrication, satellite-guided systems that the U.S. relies so much on right now, that's going to take billions of dollars. I don't know that anybody has a solid estimate.
4: Yeah.
20: And it's going to be months, if not years. And by the time you replenish, the U.S. is going to be on to the next generation of those weapons. So this is going to be a problem that will ripple through the Pentagon for years to come.
4: Barbara Starr, former CNN Pentagon correspondent and current senior fellow at the USC Annenberg Center on Communication Leadership and Policy. Thank you very much.
20: Thanks for having me.
0: Here's what it sounded like all week outside 10 Downing Street, the home of the British Prime Minister, who is struggling to keep his job.
21: I'm just swimming in number 10! Prime Minister, is your time off!
0: Prime Minister Keir Starmer's centre-left Labour Party got trounced in local elections last week. Some lawmakers want to replace Starmer, but they're mired in infighting over who should succeed him. NPR's Lauren Freyer is at our bureau in London. Hi, Lauren.
22: Hi there.
0: So this has been a very tumultuous week in British politics. How would you describe the mood there?
22: It has been whiplash. Markets have gone haywire. People worry this is a return to the revolving door of prime ministers. You know, this country had five prime ministers in less than 7 years. Starmer's election 2 summers ago was billed as a return to sort of boring stability. And lately it has been anything but. We had this extraordinary scene yesterday when King Charles visited Parliament, read aloud the prime minister's agenda for the next year. We don't know if the prime minister will be in office to implement it. One lawmaker summed up the mood in Parliament best.
23: What on earth are we all doing here?
22: That's Kemi Badenoch, leader of the opposition conservatives, talking about just how exasperated voters are feeling.
6: The country is angry with the entire political class. Yeah. All of us here. They are not happy with how we have been doing politics.
22: I mean, you might recognize some of that sentiment from U.S. voters, you know, on your side
1: yes,
22: of the pond.
1: Yes, very much so.
22: Here, it has fueled support for anti-establishment parties who, as you mentioned, trounced Labor and Conservatives, the two traditional parties, last week in municipal elections. A real blow to the two-party system.
1: Yeah, so tell us more. Who did well in those elections?
22: A far-right anti-immigrant party made particularly big gains, and that has sent the political establishment into a frenzy over how to stop the far-right from doing the same in national elections, which are expected 3 years from now. Starmer had a huge majority, and polls show voters don't think he has delivered on promises to increase government services, lower the cost of living. You know, he says a lot of that has been outside of his control, the Iran war, tariffs from the Trump administration. He spoke to The Nation earlier this week.
2: I know that people are frustrated by the state of Britain, frustrated by politics, and some people frustrated with me.
22: He's basically asking for more time to win over what he called his doubters, but his party is thinking of replacing him.
1: And Lauren, who's on the list of possible replacements?
22: That is the big question. Health Secretary Wes Streeting quit the cabinet today. He might throw in his hat into the ring. Today, former Deputy Prime Minister Angela Rayner said she's been cleared of wrongdoing in this tax scandal that forced her out of the cabinet last year. She might now challenge her old boss, Starmer. And there's also Andy Burnham. He's a popular mayor of Manchester. He's nicknamed the King of the North. Manchester's in northern England. And he may now run in a special election to become an MP, which would make him eligible to challenge Starmer. But only if Starmer allows him to run in that election, which he's expected to do, and if he wins, and that's no guarantee. None of these contenders has filed an official challenge to Starmer. If they do, they'd need support of 20% of their fellow Labour MPs. Then the party would hold a sort of primary. You know, people registered as Labour members would vote. Starmer would be part of that. So this will be a very long process. It will probably take all summer, and it could possibly even end with Starmer staying in office after all of that.
1: That is NPR's Lauren Freyer in London. Lauren, thank you for covering this.
22: You're welcome.
1: That's music from Weezer's 1994 Blue Album. It's one of 25 new additions to the National Recording Registry at the Library of Congress. Others added this year include music from Ray Charles, Gladys Knight and the Pips, Reba McEntire, and the video game Doom. NPR's Elizabeth Blair tells us about some of the other selections to be preserved for future generations.
3: It's an eclectic mix. There's Ruth Brown's 1950 recording of Teardrops from My Eyes.
23: Every time it rains, I think of you.
3: The Byrds' 1965 single Turn, Turn, Turn.
24: To everything, turn, turn, turn. There is a season, turn, turn.
3: And The Devil Went Down to Georgia by the Charlie Daniels Band from 1979.
24: And if you win, you get this shiny fiddle made of gold. But if you lose, the devil gets your soul.
3: Defining sounds of American history and culture is how the Library of Congress describes the National Recording Registry. In the early 1980s, the carefree Go-Go's captured the MTV generation's party vibe.
25: Can you hear them? They talk about us.
26: We felt like we were going to conquer the world as kids.
3: Lead singer Belinda Carlisle told the Library of Congress she is thrilled the Go-Go's have a spot on the National Recording Registry, especially for people who visit the site 100 years from now.
26: I know I would love that 100 years from now, looking back and seeing how, you know, how the personality of the band that was so important and the music that was so important at that time.
3: This year's only non-musical addition to the registry is from 1971. The Mutual Broadcasting System's coverage of the so-called fight of the century between boxing heavyweights Joe Frazier and Muhammad Ali.
27: Well, you tell Joe he can come out smoking, cause I ain't gonna be joking. I'll be pecking and a-poking.
3: Ali lost to Frazier that day, but went on to win their next two matches. The Library of Congress says all of the additions to the National Recording Registry are treasures worthy of preservation for all time. Now, some of the additions by megastars like Taylor Swift and Beyoncé might not seem to be at risk of disappearing. library spokesperson says as digital formats change over the next 100 years, digital data can be lost if we don't update the format or make sure there's a way to play it back. Elizabeth Blair, NPR News.
27: Smoking, 'cause I ain't gonna be joking. I'll be pecking and a poking.
3: Ali lost to Frazier that day, but went on to win their next two matches. The Library of Congress says all of the additions to the National Recording Registry are treasures worthy of preservation for all time. Now, some of the additions by megastars like Taylor Swift and Beyonce might not seem to be at risk of disappearing. A library spokesperson says as digital formats change over the next 100 years, digital data can be lost if we don't update the format or make sure there's a way to play it back. Elizabeth Blair, NPR News.
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1: From NPR News, this is All Things Considered. I'm Elsa Chang.
2: And I'm Mary Louise Kelly. Picture this. It's the 1990s. You're living in Moscow, post-Soviet Russia. There is money to be made, power to be grabbed and wielded. That's the backdrop for the new movie, The Wizard of the Kremlin. It's based on a novel of the same name, which charts the rise of Russia's real-life President Vladimir Putin and of a fictional character named Vadim Baranov, who rises from obscurity to become Putin's right-hand man. Paul Dano plays Vadim, a.k.a. the Wizard of the Kremlin. Paul Dano, welcome.
3: Hi, Mary Louise.
2: Hi. So Vadim, as I noted, the character you're playing is fictional. But am I right in thinking he was inspired by a very real Kremlin aide, Vladislav Surkov?
3: Yes. So this film originates from a book, a very wonderful book by Giuliano D'Ampoli. He based part of the character of Vadim Baranov on Vladislav Surkov, who you can read about and is a very interesting, complex figure. But it is not just Vadim Baranov. So my work in preparation was not only studying Surkov, but sort of many men of power and influence in that sphere, especially in the sort of philosophical, political space. And one of the big differences between my character and Surkov, and why I could not just base it on Surkov, is their backstory is really different. And for some reason, it was important to the author and then the screenwriters to represent a male figure who has seen his previous male figures sort of be swallowed by Russia. So my character's grandfather was an aristocrat who fell to the Bolsheviks, and his father was sort of a good boy communist who then fell with communism. And so that's a very different setup from Surkov, and as an actor, that's just an incredibly important point of view to embrace. Because
2: well, because you need to know the whole backstory. Yeah,
3: that's a person who doesn't want to be lost to their times, but a person who wants to be a part of them.
2: Well, and I've reported from Russia. I've spent a lot of time reading and studying about Russia and its history and current politics. I was not familiar with Surkov. Were you before?
3: I was not. I did study some Russian literature in college, actually, and I did a BBC miniseries of War and Peace, the Tolstoy novel, which I think is you know, maybe the greatest novel ever written, and I loved it, and I got to spend some time in Russia working on that. This was quite a long time ago. But no, Surkov certainly operated from the shadows.
2: So your co-star in the film is Jude Law, playing Vladimir Putin. I thought he totally nailed Putin's walk, the cold stare, the mannerisms. It did make me wonder which is harder as an actor. I can see the challenge of playing someone as famous as Vladimir Putin and trying to nail him without tipping into caricature. Right. I can also see the challenge of playing a character like Vadim, where you've got a blank slate.
3: Yes. Well, to Jude's credit, I think what a challenge, and I think he met it so well. I loved working with him. He's also a wonderful collaborator. And I don't know that one is more challenging, which is not the most fun answer. But what I mean is there's something really nice about trying to capture somebody else's essence and having a model for that, having research, having all these sort of resources and vibrations. And then there's also something really wonderful about creating somebody probably more from your imagination, yourself, your intuition. And so I know whenever I've played somebody who is real, I get a lot from it, actually. I quite enjoy that, but I wouldn't want it to be every time out.
2: The movie takes us to St. Petersburg and inside the Internet Research Agency, the troll farm that was real but created fake social media posts and all kinds of disinformation to try to influence foreign politics. Americans, of course, will remember the 2016 U.S. presidential election and all of the things we were learning about the Internet Research Agency. Your character delivered a sermon on the way out of the troll farm in St. Petersburg, and he said something I want you to explain. He says it's like a wire. You twist it one way and then the other way until it breaks. explain?
3: Well, that's a great question, Mary Louise. So what I get from that now is it wasn't just about political ideology, meaning not just pushing left or pushing right. It's about pushing both ways. And I think you are creating weakness, especially by sort of not inciting violence, but anger, resentment, contempt, you know, the divide. I think maybe the weaker the middle will become.
2: Yeah. So I want to talk a little bit about the ending without giving anything away about the ending. I think it is fair to say your character, Vadim, seems by the end to regret his role as spin doctor, regret his role in elevating Putin to power. Is that fair?
3: Yes, I think so, but I want to be careful with that because I think it was important for us, and I think the film accomplishes this in the end, not to forgive him or over-ask for sympathy from the audience, if that makes sense.
2: Meaning what, that he owns what he did?
3: No, I don't quite think he does. I think there's an act of atonement in telling his story, but I also think that this is a person who would love to be a book on his shelf someday.
2: Hmm.
3: And just while we're going towards the end of the film, I want to highlight one moment, which I'd be curious if you felt this, but I found it particularly interesting to watch him play with his daughter. For me, when I saw the film, I realized it was also a film about complicity in some way. And I think that moment gave that to me because how many people in the world are making decisions that we might not only disagree with, but then are going home to their, you know, partner or child or dog. And it's a very hard thing to put together.
2: Do you mean the contrast between the complicity of all of the dirty business that he got involved with and then going home to the innocence and beauty of the love with his young daughter?
3: I do, and I think I mean it's a lot easier for us to just see for something to just be good or bad. And I found it just sort of that late in the film challenging to watch him play with his daughter.
2: And see all the goodness that was in there somewhere.
3: Maybe, yeah. I don't even want to go that far with him, but, you know, yes.
2: Well, and I guess what intrigued me is, you know, we were talking about the troll farm and fake information, disinformation, trying to influence foreign politics. If you're Vladimir Putin, it worked out, right? He got what he wanted.
3: That's true. That's true. Yeah. It's tough. It's tough. Yeah.
2: Paul Dano, talking about the new movie, Wizard of the Kremlin, in which he plays the wizard. Paul Dano, this was fun. Thank you.
3: Okay, thanks, Mary Louise. Yeah.
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4: During a summit here in China, President Trump stopped by a centuries-old landmark called the Temple of Heaven. His limousine also rolled past some of the wilder skyscrapers built in recent years. What does the architecture of Beijing reveal about a changing China? We'll look around on the next Morning Edition from NPR News.
5: 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With a wide range of music and patriotic favorites, guest vocalist is soprano Jenna Tucker. The concert takes place on Saturday, May 23rd at 7 p.m. on the Union County Courthouse steps and is open to the public.
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6: 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As a fiduciary,

0: is the month in question, up 0.5% from March. Nice job, American consumers. Retail sales, by the way, measured in dollars, which makes it even more interesting that that 0.5% bump holds true even when you strip out volatile and expensive items like automobiles and gasoline. So there is that. Also on the rise, item two for us today, business inventories. That is March data, up 0.9% from February. Those are headline numbers, of course, those two, and are decent on a first impression. But as Daniel Ackerman reports to start us off, a closer inspection reveals some consternation among both businesses and consumers.
1: Yes, sales and inventories were up. But Jessica Ramirez of the Consumer Collective says there's something to keep in mind about those numbers.
2: Really, it's prices are high.
1: High and rising fast, according to this week's inflation data. So the jump in the headline numbers is really about stuff getting more expensive and not about more stuff getting sold. Ramirez says in the face of all that, consumers are making hard choices.
2: Opting out for some items while they're purchasing others and just being extremely edited in the way that they're shopping.
1: She says that could mean a summer road trip instead of a long distance flight. But even the basics are putting a dent in wallets and bank accounts.
2: 59% of consumers say they are dipping into savings to cover their everyday expenses.
1: And that puts a big question mark around how much consumers will be able to keep spending in the months to come. And if retail sales do fall off, the stores don't want to be left holding the bag, so they're not exactly packing their storerooms, says Jason Miller of Michigan State.
3: Retailers have dialed in inventories relative to where their demand is right now.
1: And Miller says that should hold true over the summer.
3: We can expect caution from retailers over the coming months because they're just not sure where that consumer is going to be at.
1: Some wholesalers, on the other hand, are building inventories, says Zach Rogers of Colorado State. That's because inflation isn't going to disappear tomorrow.
4: The cost of fuel keeps going up. And so right now you're betting against, well, if I bring things in faster, maybe I can get them in before the cost of fuel goes up even more than it is already.
1: Rogers says demand for some big ticket items might be soft.
4: If you look at car dealerships, if you look at furniture stores, Whirlpool had that announcement last week that nobody's buying refrigerators anymore.
1: But there are plenty of retail events later this year that wholesalers want to be ready for.
4: Back to school is still going to happen in a couple months. Christmas is still going to happen in December.
1: Roger says wholesalers might want to buy all that stuff now rather than risk paying more for it later. I'm Daniel Ackerman for Marketplace.
0: Wall Street Today, do with this what you will, as NVIDIA CEO Jensen Huang makes the rounds with President Trump in Beijing. The chip design company's shares have popped 20% in the past 7 trading days. And while, yes, measures of market capitalization can be formulaic and overemphasized, at $235.74 a share at the close today, with 24.5 or so billion shares outstanding, NVIDIA is this close to being worth $6 trillion. Elsewhere in American market capitalism, a couple of record highs. The Dow is back above 50,000. What? Me worry? We'll have the details when we do the numbers.

0: President Trump is in Beijing, as I just said, for talks that can charitably be described as highly anticipated. Since we sadly can't be a fly on the wall for those discussions, we've done the next best thing. We've called Adam Posen. He's the president of the Peterson Institute for International Economics. Adam, welcome back to the program. Great to speak to you again.
1: Always good to be on with you, Kai.
0: Let me get right at it. Who needs this meeting to go well more? The president or President Xi?
1: President Trump needs it more, by far. And you can see that from the body language, the carrying with him, a whole bunch of U.S. corporate CEOs, the sort of plaintive tone. I mean, in the end, the U.S. will survive even if the meeting falls apart, obviously. But going into the meeting, Trump is the petitioner.
0: Last time you and I spoke, there was all kinds of chatter from the White House.

0: Johnson from Secretary Bessent at Treasury about decoupling this economic relationship, which, you know, would be challenging given that they're the two biggest economies in the world. But I did notice that last night the president was out on his socials talking about reopening China and getting things back on track, in essence. And that sounds very 1990s engagement-ish to me.
1: Yeah, it does with his particular tone. And it is clearly an about face from the posturing that the U.S. government under Trump, a bit under Biden, and again under the last year of Trump has done. I think it's a good move if done properly, with proper regard for national security and dependencies, with some calling out China for misbehaviors. But ultimately, it was pretty destructive. Let me make one more point. My colleague at Peterson, Chad Bown, has pointed out that if you look under the hood, the share of U.S. imports from China has plummeted from 25% to 7%. And there are two important parts of that. First is that huge shift in the amount of imports we get from China has made absolutely no difference in a positive way to U.S. manufacturing, to U.S. And if anything, it's increased inflation. The second thing is that huge shift only leaves you with the stuff we can't substitute for, like rare earths, like pharmaceutical components. So, you know, recoupling from here only makes sense.
0: You know, I will see your Chad Bown, of whom I'm a huge fan, and we're going to have him on when his book drops here in I guess, a couple of weeks, months, whatever it is. But I will see you, Chad, and raise you foreign direct investment. The president talks about wanting to have Chinese factories on American soil, but foreign direct investment from China into the United States is way down as well. So there are some hurdles here, right, to this reopening and reconnecting.
1: Absolutely. And I think, Chai, that the president is right to be emphasizing foreign direct investment. It was foolishness to say they didn't want that. I mean, if the Chinese are going to, quote unquote, steal technology, which to some degree their officials do, it's done through computer means, through surreptitious means, through active bribing and spying in the U.S. Meanwhile, if we actually get foreign direct investment into the U.S., we actually get some technology transfer from them inherently. Huh. And we win over some of these potential spies. Same thing with getting Chinese students into the U.S. It's a win-win. But you're right on the facts. It's down like 90% since before COVID.
0: So I'm sure you saw the headlines this morning that President Xi had said to President Trump, as they were discussing things, that she hopes that we can avoid, the United States and China can avoid, the Thucydides trap. Now, I confess I had to go look that one up because it's been a long time since I've studied that stuff. But it's basically the conflict that arises when a rising power like China takes on in every possible way the established power of the United States. So you're not a political scientist, but you've been around the block a couple of times. Frame that for me in the context of the global economy and the competition that exists now between these two powers.
1: Well, what's key about the Thucydides trap, which is, as you say, Kai, it's about having a rising power get into a conflict with an established power, in part because the established power is worried that if they let the rising power continue to rise, they'll lose.
0: Right.
1: And there is that sense in some parts of Washington. But in the economic sphere, for all the rhetoric, Chinese ability to inflict threats on the U.S. economically can be pushed back against if, A, we provide more value to the Chinese so they have more dependence on us, more incentive to play along, and B, as long as we're collaborating with the whole world economy to discipline China. And this is not what we've been doing. And I think what President Xi is indicating is not peaceful intentions, not nice and kind words, but I think a realistic view that the world is a worse place if U.S. and China are in economic conflict. And ultimately, that if he thinks time is on his side, he doesn't have to do anything right now. And that's the other key point about economics. It's never irreversible the way it might be, say, in a military advantage. There is no end point.
0: Right. Adam Posen, he's the president of the Peterson Institute for International Economics, also a regular contributor to this program where we have questions about international affairs and China and all that stuff. Adam, thanks a lot. I appreciate it.
1: Thank you, Kyle.

0: Versant reported quarterly profits today, better than analysts had been guessing, but not great. For those perhaps not up on the corporate machinations of the cable and television sector, Versant is what happened earlier this year when Comcast spun off a bunch of its cable networks. The parent company, Versant is, of CNBC and MS Now and E!, said ad revenues fell 5% thanks to falling ratings. That one-time crown jewel of any media company, traditional television, is taking a backseat to digital, as you know, in no small part because advertising can be targeted a whole lot better. So, enter now agentic AI ad buying. It has been all the rage this week at the upfronts. Those are the annual dog and pony shows where media companies sell their upcoming stuff to ad buyers. Marketplace's Megan McCarty-Carino has that one.
1: The upfront started back in the 1960s, and the way television networks sell advertising hasn't really changed since then, says Tim Hanlon, a media consultant at the Vertair Group.
2: They bring in talent and stars and sort of wax optimistic about the great shows and content that they have, and you'd be a fool not to buy in bulk our advertising opportunities.
1: This year's upfronts included an actual song and dance routine from NBC Universal featuring Bowen Yang and Matt Rogers.
3: Don't you wanna see some fire, baby? Jennifer Garner's got a brand new show.
1: Then executives closed deals with advertisers at cocktail parties and steak dinners.
2: Yeah, vibes, schmoozing, that kind of stuff.
1: Networks typically sell almost all of their inventory for specific programs at specific times up front like this. Get it? Upfronts? Compare that to ads online, which are constantly shuffling and adjusting in real time based on who's looking and what's working. It's called programmatic advertising, says TV analyst Alan Wolk.
4: It's sort of done by an automated system where it says, okay, if these factors are met, bid this much money.
1: NBC Universal, Warner Brothers, Fox, and other traditional television companies are now trying out this automation, using AI agents to buy and sell ads in a more responsive way, so campaigns could adjust based on what's on screen.
4: Sherwin Williams paint would want to run during Property Brothers because they're painting the walls and boom, here's paint. Hey, did they just score a touchdown? Well, let's, you know, then run the commercial that we did that says, hooray, 49ers, celebrate at Domino's, whatever, you know, whatever it is.
1: Networks are also trying to provide more timely data about whether an ad actually drives business rather than just how many eyeballs see it. But that's harder to do with a TV than a mobile device. I'm Megan McCarty-Carino for Marketplace.

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1: The only thing I spend my money on is my car expenses and my groceries.
0: Living rent-free as a full-time house sitter. But first, sure, why not? Let's do the numbers. Dow Industrial's up 370 points today, 0.75%, finished at 50,063. The NASDAQ added 232 points. That is just shy of 0.9%, 26,635 there. The S&P 500 gained 57 points, 0.75%, 7,501. Versant tuned up 9.9% on the day. Former parent Comcast brightened 0.9% all by its lonesome. The buy now, pay later, and online banking company Klarna beat Wall Street's expectations for its first quarter. Thank you very much. Strong demand from, oh, look, American consumers. Klarna Group charged up 0.20%. The aforementioned NVIDIA has been cleared to sell its second most powerful AI chip to 10 Chinese firms. That's from Reuters. The chip maker accumulated 4.4% on the day. Bonds down, yield on the 10-year T-note rose 4.48%. 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

0: This is Marketplace. I'm Kai Rizdal. The list of the things the president's war in Iran has disrupted is long. No need to recap here, I believe, but I will add an item: Europe's internet connection to Asia. Most intercontinental internet traffic travels through undersea fiber optic cables. That has been the case for a good long while. It turns out, though, that a whole lot of Europe's data goes through cables passing through a choke point in the Middle East, which, again, no need, I believe, to recap. Josh Jidza wrote about those cables and what Europeans might be able to do about them in The Verge the other day. Josh, thanks for coming on the program.
1: Thanks for having me.
0: So tell me about Europe's connectivity challenges with Asia going through the Red Sea. Sounds not great.
1: Yeah, so 90% of Europe's internet traffic with Asia goes through the Red Sea, and most of that through a very narrow strait off the coast of Yemen, which has seen repeated cuts over the last few years, which are a bigger problem because of the conflict there.
0: Sorry, like literally cuts to the cables?
1: Yes, yeah. So in 2024, Houthi rockets hit a cargo ship, which the crew then fled. The cargo ship drifted, and its anchor, which was down, cut three cables, disrupting traffic in the region and then as far away as Vietnam. And then this happened again about a year later, and each time it took several months to negotiate access for a repair vessel to come in and fix the cables.
0: It's obviously not new that that's a volatile part of the world. The Europeans, I imagine, have been working on Plan B, if you will, for a while?
1: Yeah, for a few years now, there have been a couple ideas proposed, the most ambitious of which is to run a cable across the North Pole. Two cables, one through the Northwest Passage and one across the North Pole. The North Pole one is the farthest in the planning stages.
0: My favorite line in this whole piece is this guy who says, the problem is icebergs. I mean, it's a hostile environment, shall we say, up there.
1: Yeah, it's extremely difficult. And what the icebergs do is they drag along the bottom of the ocean and dig up the cables, cut them, crush them, which is an additional problem because it's difficult to go fix them if it is covered in ice.
0: Icebergs aside, this is not a cheap proposition, I imagine, right? Like billions and billions and billions of euros?
1: Yeah, they're saying a little under a billion for the first leg, which would go from Norway to Japan. The full cable, they're saying around 2 billion.
0: Also, and now I know way more than I knew about this whole situation before I read this piece, we don't have any cable-laying icebreakers.
1: No, yeah, there's no ice-capable cable ship. The cable ships, people have actually tried to do this in the Arctic before, and it has run into problems for this reason. But icebreakers are expensive. Cable ships are a niche vehicle, yeah. And so no one has put the two together yet.
0: So what's the plan? Are they just going to keep fixing these things in the Red Sea, or are they actually going to, you know, give the Arctic route a go?
1: So the EU has put some money towards the Arctic route, towards exploring it. They're going to do a route survey this summer. They're doing some other studies to see how it could work, what the best route would be to avoid icebergs, how repair would work, those sorts of things. There's been more and more interest. I think this Red Sea problem has been a known issue for a long time. These cuts plus increased, fears about sort of deliberate sabotage of cables has everyone thinking about resiliency and alternate routes.
0: Yeah, concentrates the mind. Josh Jidza, feature writer at The Verge. Josh, thanks a lot. I appreciate your time.
1: Thank you.

0: In the official lexicon, the data point is called existing home sales. Personally, I prefer used home sales, but no matter the name, sales of said homes barely budged in April, below expectations for the start of the spring home buying season. Data courtesy of the National Association of Realtors, by the way. Today's installment of our series Adventures in Housing is about existing in someone else's home.
1: My name is Tara Little. I'm a full-time house sitter and a social media manager, and I live in Darwin, Australia. I became a full-time house sitter when I moved to Darwin. I was living with my sister, and I was struggling to find work, and I was paying my sister about $200 a week in rent, which honestly isn't that bad, but it's not great when you don't have a job. So I started looking into house sitting. I joined some Facebook groups, and that's how I came into it. Generally, I would say my average house sit is probably about 2 weeks. Sometimes it's a couple of days, sometimes it's a few weeks. I've had a house sit that was 4 months long. There's almost always a pet. It's just like feeding, walking them if they're a dog. At the moment, the house that I'm at, the irrigation isn't on, so they've got a very, very big garden, so I'm watering like an entire jungle at the moment. I've been house sitting for over a year now. I'll be really honest, I don't rely on this entirely as my main source of income because I have a social media job as well. The only thing I spend my money on is my car expenses and my groceries. As someone who likes to stick to their comfort zone, going into different houses has been great for me to learn how to adjust to different situations. There has been times where I've woken up in the middle of the night and I've remembered the layout of the last house and I've walked into the door. But it's really easy to get so used to not paying rental bills that you just don't want to go back into, you know, a conventional lifestyle, I guess. I live out of 3 suitcases and, you know, it's a lot of, you know, loading up the car, unloading the car. This is what my life looks like. But I'm happy with it. I'm content with it. And if anything, it's taught me not overconsume.
0: Tara Little, down under in Darwin, Australia. That thing I say all the time about how it really is a global economy. This is that, right? Tell us, would you, about your adventure in housing, no matter whose house you are living in. Marketplace.org is where you can do that.

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1: This final note on the way out today, Stephen Miron is officially looking for a job. He sent his letter of resignation from the Federal Reserve to President Trump today, effective as soon as Kevin Warsh is sworn in. Warsh gets a fresh 14-year term on the board. He will serve 4 years at least as chair starting tomorrow. That is Jay Powell's last official day in that job. Miron took his last moment in the Monetary Policy Sun to double down on some of the things he has pushed for during his relatively short tenure. Better measurements of inflation, looser banking regulation, shrinking the Fed's balance sheet, also lower interest rates. Our daily production team includes Livy Burdett, Andy Corbin, Maria Hollenhorst, Sarah Leeson, Sean McHenry, Michaela Saya, and Sophia Terenzio. Will Story is the supervising senior producer, and I'm Kai Rizdal. We will see you tomorrow, everybody.

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0: Hello, good evening. I'm Dr. Randall Brewer, and you're listening to listener-supported Red River Radio's edition of Health Matters on this Thursday evening. It's my honor and privilege to be your host tonight as we talk about a condition that affects millions of Americans every day, yet it is often misunderstood, and that is the condition of arthritis. Many people think arthritis is simply a normal part of aging, wear and tear, if you will. But it's actually a broad term that covers over 100 different diseases and conditions that affect the joints, immune system, and even connective tissues. It's one of the leading causes of disability in the United States, and it affects adults and even children. Tonight, we'll discuss the different forms of arthritis, its warning signs people should not ignore, and the latest treatment options. We'll also talk about what is life like for adults and children living with these conditions, and we will explore how exercise, nutrition, and lifestyle changes can help people manage symptoms and maintain a quality of life with arthritis. It's May, and May is National Arthritis Awareness Month, a time to learn more about this debilitating condition, and to help us learn more, I am joined in the studio tonight by Dr. Samina Hyatt. She is Professor and Division Chief of Rheumatology at LSU Health here in Shreveport and Director of the Center of Excellence for Arthritis and Rheumatology, as well as Dr. Sarwat Umar. She is Professor of Internal Medicine, Division of Internal Medicine Pediatrics, and is also the Program Director for the Rheumatology Fellowship here at LSU in Shreveport. Again, I'm Dr. Randall Brewer. I'll be your host, and you're invited to join us with a question or a comment or two by calling the number 1-800-552-8502. Again, the number is 1-800-552-8502, and our topic is arthritis and autoimmune disease. Dr. Umar, thank you so much for joining us this evening on Health Matters.
1: Thank you for having me. I'm very excited and looking forward to have the opportunity to connect with the public and educate them more about arthritis and its various forms.
0: Yeah, welcome to Health Matters. Dr. Hyatt, welcome to Health Matters. Thank you for being here.
2: Thank you. I'm happy to be here to talk to people and public to make the awareness of the arthritis and rheumatology.
0: Yeah, so Dr. Umar, how common is arthritis in the U.S. today? Do we have a good sense of the number of people that are affected by things that or diseases that involve the joints?
1: So we have some rough estimates. So I would say that around 32 million of the adults in U.S. population will suffer or are suffering from osteoarthritis. And there would be around 12 million with gout, which is another very common arthritis that we see in general public. And it's followed by then inflammatory arthropathies, the most common being rheumatoid arthritis, which affect roughly 1.5 million of adults in the United States.
0: Well, that's a lot of people. Dr. Umar, you mentioned the condition known as gout. Is that something that you see often in rheumatology?
1: Yes, sir. We see a lot of gout patient in our clinic. Mostly gout patients are seen by primary care doctors too. Gout has many risk factors, and that include not only dietary risk factors, but also patients who have kidney disease. And it's very common in certain age groups as well as certain populations. So we see gout patient in our clinic. And rheumatologists see refractory gout patients in our clinic too. These are patients who have been given some management, but they're still having multiple flares and sometimes can have a problem where knots develop, and they are called tophaceous gout because of high uric acid. So rheumatologists are the experts who help those patients so we can get them better because they come with pain associated with the chronic disease of gout.
0: Well, that's very helpful information. Dr. Hyatt, what are the other major categories of arthritis that you see in your clinic? I recognize that there are over 100 different types. Besides gout, what are some of the other most common types of arthritis that's seen in a rheumatology practice?
2: We see rheumatoid arthritis a lot, and we also see other connective tissue diseases such as lupus, and lupus can be seen in children and adults. and also scleroderma, which is a relatively uncommon disease, but it is quite common in our area of the population, and we do see, we are also a center for the scleroderma. And then we have other vasculitis, like inflammation of the blood vessels, like giant cell arthritis and temporal arthritis and Wegener's granulomatosis. These are very severe diseases which have to be treated immediately, and they can be life-threatening.
0: Oh, wow. So some of these diseases are actually worse than just pain in joints. They can affect other major organ systems.
2: Yes.
0: What are some of the major organ systems that can be affected by some of these inflammatory arthritis conditions?
2: So the rheumatoid arthritis itself can affect the joints, but it can, in a severe form, it can affect the lung disease. That they can have interstitial lung disease. It can affect the heart. It can affect, if it's severe enough, it can affect the vessels, and there can be vasculitis that can lead to rheumatoid arthritis, so they have to be treated aggressively. And the Wegener's granulomatosis is like a pulmonary renal syndrome, and the lungs can be affected and the kidneys can be affected, and if not treated quickly, they can get into end-stage renal disease and lose their kidneys.
0: Yeah, that, especially with lupus, that's one of the major risk factors with lupus, connective tissue disease. Dr. Umar, from the standpoint of disability, what is the course of leading causes of disability with patients with arthritis? How does that happen?
1: So I would answer that in the form of saying things were different in pre-biologic era and now the post-biologic era. I'm a rheumatologist in a post-biologic era, so it's a very good time for me to practice rheumatology. The rheumatologists in old ages, they did not have newer medications, biologics. Mostly these are injectable medicine that patient inject under skin. These medicines have made a big difference in patient life, so key is to get a patient referred early to rheumatologist. Once we see these patients early on in our clinic, we will start them on some tablets, which we call them DMARDs, and then once patients are improving some on that, we will start the biologic very fast. And many of these patients go back to their normal life. These patients start from telling us that they had a lot of stiffness, they were not able to move in the morning that well, sometimes take 2 or 3 hours, their hands are swollen, they are not able to perform their activity of daily living. But now, after doing the biologic therapy, many of these patients, our passion as rheumatologists is that if I put my hand beside a rheumatoid arthritis patient hand, you can't tell who has rheumatoid arthritis. So disability and morbidity is there related to these conditions, but it's now related to delay in the diagnosis, not coming to the rheumatology clinic promptly, and other factors like that. So I think the disability is improving as we are having early aggressive therapy for these patients. Early aggressive therapy is the motto nowadays, and treat to target approach for our patients with rheumatoid arthritis and all other arthritis that we see in our clinic.
0: Well, great information. Dr. Hyatt, I would expect in your career you've probably seen a dramatic change in the levels of disability that patients experience during their course of living with these chronic conditions.
2: Yes, when I started out as a fellow, we just had gold injections and methotrexate had started coming out. And then after a few years, the TNF inhibitors came out, and then it changed the whole spectrum of the disease. And now we have so many biologics, and we treat them much more aggressively and much early in the disease. So we don't wait to start them on medicine and wait for 6 months, and then now we just start them on the medicine, and if they need TNF inhibitors, they're started right away.
0: Great information. I'm Dr. Randall Brewer. You're listening to Health Matters here on listener-supported Red River Radio. Our topic tonight is arthritis and connective tissue disease. With me, I have Dr. Samina Hyatt. She is professor and division chief of rheumatology here at LSU Health in Shreveport. And she's also the director of the Center of Excellence for Arthritis and Rheumatology, also here at LSU Health in Shreveport. With her, we have Dr. Sawat Umar. She is professor of internal medicine in the Division of Internal Medicine Pediatrics. She serves as the program director for the rheumatology fellowship here at LSU Shreveport. If you have a question about arthritis or connective tissue disease, you can call us. The number for your call is 1-800-552-8502. So, Dr. Umar, from the standpoint of what listeners out there need to be aware of, let's say, you know, my back hurts every now and then, or maybe it hurts in my hips and knees sometimes when I'm trying to walk upstairs, or if I've had a long day at work, my neck is stiff and achy. Should I see a rheumatologist if I have these common symptoms?
1: So some of these symptoms, I think age of patient presentation is very important to us, as well as their occupational history, that if they are involved in standing for a long period of time, or if their job requiring to do in which they have to move their neck a lot. So these things matter, and sports activities matter. I do see symptoms of this kind in patients in children as well as adult, because I'm an adult and a pediatric rheumatologist. And patients usually, when they have these symptoms, the first course of action should be to find a primary care and talk to primary care. And primary care do a good job doing the workup. And they start looking at the features which are suggestive of autoimmunity versus osteoarthritis. So if the patient has symptoms which sound way more than osteoarthritis, these are symptoms where the stiffness just doesn't go away and sometimes stay till noon. When the back pain is so bad that patient takes rest and it still doesn't go away, actually it gets worse by rest. These are the times when we should start thinking that there may be inflammation in the back, because inflammation in the back is like having a gel. If gel sit down for a while, it becomes stiff. So those patients definitely get a referral to rheumatology, and we see them. We also see patients with osteoarthritis with the joint involvement too, because some of them will benefit from getting intra-articular steroid injections, especially in the knees. For the spine, we usually send them to the pain clinic, which is the interventional spine doctors. They are specially trained to inject in the spine for osteoarthritis. So I think the first step is to start with the primary care, and they look at the red flags, which make them realize this could be a rheumatology patient. So they start with some blood work that prompts the blood work and the radiographs sometime prompt the referral to rheumatologist.
0: That's very helpful information. Dr. Hyatt, what is the blood work that a primary care doctor would be ordering on someone that they suspect may have some autoimmune conditions?
2: So this, and they should start with the basic CBC and the CMP, and then there are some autoantibody, like for a rheumatoid, you can do a rheumatoid factor, and there's a CCP antibody, which is a citrullinated peptide. And then if they can do some x-rays, like a hand and feet x-rays, and at that point, if they don't see anything, then they can send them to us. And then from there, we can start working them. And if anything comes back positive, then that means that they may have inflammatory disease.
0: So are there diagnostic tests that are highly accurate, let's say the rheumatoid factor versus the ANA, which I remember medical school was specifically for lupus or maybe some of the mixed connective tissue diseases. Are those highly sensitive and highly specific, or does it depend on the condition that you're looking for?
2: If a patient has a positive ANA, which is very low titer, and they don't have any other antibodies, then they don't necessarily have lupus, because 20% of the normal population will have a positive ANA. And same is with rheumatoid factor. They can have a low titer rheumatoid factor from other, such as old age females and infections. You can have a positive rheumatoid factor. But the other antibodies are more specific, and you will see those antibodies in a patient who has the connective tissue disease. And it's antibodies and the exam, a lot of other findings that make us diagnose the disease.
0: But what are the features on x-ray that you might see that would tip you off that maybe this is an inflammatory arthritis as opposed to maybe osteoarthritis?
2: So in a patient with rheumatoid arthritis, there may be periarticular osteopenia, which we call and or there may be erosions which are marginal, small erosions, which may, if there is active rheumatoid arthritis, some may have early erosion and some may not have. There may be soft tissue swelling, but what the positive anti-CCP and the anti-rheumatoid factor and anti-CARP antibodies will be positive.
0: Okay, good information. Dr. Umer, I understand some of the misconceptions about arthritis are out there that sort of get maybe tossed around maybe on social media or the internet. What are the biggest misconceptions that you hear about in clinic regarding arthritis?
1: I think a couple of things that I have heard from the patient include, like, you know, that they believe that autoimmunity is driven by certain medication, certain drug, diets. Sometimes they will also feel that if they will come and see a rheumatologist and they need a joint injection, steroid injection in the knee, it will be addicting or it will cause damage to their bones. We don't repeat those injections on any patient earlier than 3 months because data proves that repeating them after 3 months is okay and it doesn't cause any bone or cartilage damage. So some of these myths are there. Also, sometimes patients would want to just do treatment with alternative medicine rather than taking DMARDs and disease-modified anti-rheumatic drugs and biologic, thinking that those medicines have a lot of side effects. So monitoring the side effect of those medicine is a rheumatologist's job. So we put patient on a medication, we follow them very closely, we explain the side effects to them, we explain to when to stop the medication. So some of the misconceptions related to disease as well as the therapy are there. There is also a overblown concern that some of the biologics may increase the risk of cancer. This has been proven by many studies that it is not true. It may be the inflammation in the body which is driving that. So getting those patients in a better shape and treating them well. I will give you example that untreated rheumatoid arthritis have a 14-fold higher risk of developing lymphoma, which is cancer of lymph gland. So I will have to explain to the patients that if we would not treat your disease and not take these medication, your complications and problems are higher in the future. So we should fear the disease, not the medication.
0: All right, let's go to our first caller of the evening. We have Amanda from Lufkin.
3: Hello, thank you for taking my call. I'm been diagnosed with fibromyalgia several years ago. I try to moderate it with, you know, exercise and diet. Can you just explain how fibromyalgia is associated or is it associated with arthritis?
0: Oh, that's a great question.
2: Fibromyalgia is an entity by itself. It is kind of not specifically an arthritis, but it's part of the arthritis. Now, it may be like you may have pain in the soft tissue, you may have early morning pain and stiffness, but there may be no synovitis like we see with rheumatoid arthritis or other arthritis. There's not much inflammation, but you have pain. And there are some medications that we use which will help, and then exercise and physical therapy. We have very good therapists that will help you do ultrasound therapy, which also helps the patients, and Tai Chi has been known to help be more helpful, and yoga is helpful, things like that.
0: Amanda, thank you so much for calling us at Health Matters tonight.
3: Thank you.
0: Dr. Umer, from your standpoint, when you see a patient with symptoms of fibromyalgia, what would be the diagnostic workup that you would recommend, let's say, to primary care if they're trying to decide whether or not the patient has fibromyalgia or, for lack of a better term, a more serious or autoimmune condition?
1: I would say that fibromyalgia is a condition where we are thinking the patient have what is called centralized pain, or sometimes even called amplified of pain syndrome. I do believe that fibromyalgia patients can have underlying conditions sometime too. It can coexist secondarily to lupus and other autoimmune conditions. Also, the patients who have chronic body pain, in my experience, I find a lot of patients in our clinic with a condition called CPPD, where they have primary hyperparathyroidism in females, where they can have a hormone called PTH, parathyroid very high, and that can cause, it's basically leaching the calcium out of their bone, and they have hypercalcemia, and it seems to be more common in female. So there are reasons sometimes when patients' bodies are hurting, their bones are hurting, their muscles are aching, and as fibromyalgia has diffuse tender point throughout the body in a patient, so I think primary care job as well as rheumatologist job is to look for some other reasons which can cause this kind of pain that include primary hyperparathyroidism. Sometimes patients can have thyroid issues and have hypothyroidism. Low vitamin D is another very big cause of myalgia in patients, and we try to correct that. Some patients also have problems like sleep apnea, so they don't sleep well. And we, I think as doctors, have done training in which we had sleepless nights, and we understand how you feel when you are sleepless. So all those things have to be looked at before we call that a patient just have fibromyalgia, and then we screen them for lupus and other conditions. And finally, once all those tests are done and they are negative, and we find that patient just have more diffuse tender point, then the wise approach is to give them medicines which modify the nerve receptors, as well as we will use structured exercise program and physical therapy, and all those things are helpful to those patients.
0: Dr. Hyatt, I understand there are some, you know, conditions that affect maybe the skin and also the joints, and then even conditions that cause autoimmune disease in the gastrointestinal system as well as the joints. Can you explain a few of these other conditions that overlap with significant other organs, and how we may need to be checked out for some of those conditions?
2: Yes, some of the patients like inflammatory bowel disease will also have arthritis, and that can be arthritis associated with inflammatory bowel disease, and they are using the same TNF inhibitors for the treatment of these medicines, and sometimes we will add DMARD like methotrexate for the arthritis, and those are some of the diseases. And some of the other diseases, we will see skin diseases in lupus patients, we will see a lot of skin diseases. And then there are a lot of other skin diseases by itself that we treat.
0: Yeah, and in particular, you know, psoriasis mm-hmm. is a very common skin condition. Let's say we've got a patient with, you know, that has, you know, nail pitting or, you know, plaques and things along those lines. What would be a symptom that they may need to see a rheumatologist for if they know they have dermatological psoriasis?
2: Sometimes the dermatologist itself may send us that the patient has psoriasis, but they are complaining of some arthritis, and they are not sure what it is, and then we will evaluate them if they have arthritis associated with the psoriasis. So they can have psoriasis for a long time and not have arthritis, and some may just have arthritis and then later develop the psoriasis. So we would treat them with biologics and other disease-modifying agents.
0: Is it common to see the arthritis sort of breakthrough treatment for the other organ system? Let's say, you know, the psoriasis presents as a skin problem, or the, you know, the ulcerative colitis presents as a bowel problem, and patients get treated for those organ systems, and then the inflammation in the joint breaks through. Is that a common scenario?
2: Yes, sometimes, not all the time. Sometimes they can present with a skin enodosum, and then as the disease further develops, they can have more the full-blown disease. Yes.
0: Dr. Umer, you know, you see kids with inflammatory arthropathies and things along those lines. How do we know if our kid who's complaining of their bones and joints hurting, how do we know if we need to send them to rheumatology or a pediatric rheumatologist, and if you could dovetail that answer into what is the role of genetics in the onset and manifestation of these conditions?
1: So this is a very great question and very close to my heart, because pediatric rheumatologist's role is very crucial, because when we think of arthritis, we always think of people of older age developing arthritis. So getting this awareness that young children can develop juvenile arthritis too is very important. There are 6 subtypes of juvenile arthritis, and my youngest patient with juvenile arthritis usually is 1 or 2 year old child. And 1 or 2 year old child cannot tell their parents that they're hurting in some area, because they can't speak that much. And so there has to be clues that the parents have to notice. These clues include, these are children who, when they take a nap and when they get up, they will be limping. They can have stiffness. There may be particular joint which they would not want anybody to touch. That could be a knee, that could be an ankle. And they can also have small puffy finger or toe, where they have something called dactylitis, which is a sausage digit that you see with psoriatic arthritis. But in children, it doesn't look like sausage. It just looks like one puffy finger or toe, where we have to figure out that if they hurt it by biking or doing something, and many times they don't have any history of injury. These are the things from where the children can be diagnosed that they are having juvenile arthritis. These symptoms are not going for 1 or 2 days. So I would want to definitely mention here that children after viral illnesses or different kind of strep and other illnesses, they can have reactive arthritis, where they can have a transient swollen joint for a couple of days. But definition of juvenile arthritis is having a swollen joint for greater than 6 weeks. So these are children who've been having the symptoms for a while and they are not improving. Those are juvenile arthritis patients. There are 300,000 children with juvenile arthritis in the United States, and there are 9 states without a pediatric rheumatologist. So these patients have to drive very far to go find a nearby pediatric rheumatologist to get started on medication. And coming to the question of, so awareness is most important thing, because sometimes we elude that this is a sports injury, especially for teenagers or adolescent, and they may be having juvenile arthritis. So once the imaging are done, radiographs are done, and CT and MRI, and they don't show any evidence of fracture, and a young child continue to limp, we should think of juvenile arthritis. Coming back to the genetic question, the autoimmune conditions do not have what we call is a Mendelian pattern of inheritance. They can skip generations. So we certainly can find that a grandparent had psoriasis and psoriatic arthritis, and now we see a grandkid with juvenile arthritis, but their mom and dad don't have autoimmune condition. So autoimmune conditions, they tend to cluster in the family, but they also can skip generation. There are some conditions where children have hypermobility, where they have loose joints, where the joints move more than what they're supposed to do, and they can have joint dislocation and subluxations, and so joints are kind of slipping out of the place. Those have a little bit more genetic component to that we check in our clinics, and there are some genetic panel available. But in general, I think there is some component of genetics, but environmental factors play a big role in development of these conditions.
0: That's great information. I'm Dr. Randall Brewer, and you're listening to Health Matters here on listener-supported Red River Radio. And our topic tonight is arthritis and autoimmune disease. With us, we have Dr. Samina Hyatt. She's Professor, Division of Rheumatology, LSU Health Shreveport, and Director for the Center of Excellence of Arthritis and Rheumatology here at LSU in Shreveport, as well as Dr. Sarwat Umar. She is Professor of Internal Medicine, Division of Internal Medicine Pediatrics, and she is the Program Director for the Rheumatology Fellowship here at LSU Shreveport. Dr. Hyatt, Dr. Umar mentioned hypermobility, and I know there are a number of syndromes that are called hypermobility syndromes. We learned about, you know, some of these disorders of collagen synthesis in medical school. How common are these conditions, and are they confused with inflammatory arthritis, these hypermobility joint syndromes? And you know, as a interventional pain physician, it's not uncommon for me to see a patient that's referred for diffuse pain and they have a diagnosis of a hypermobility syndrome, and it's apparently also a cause of diffuse pain. What's been your experience with, you know, these collagen disorders?
2: Yes, we also get a number of referrals for, they may have diffuse pain, but they are either hypermobility or ulnar Danlos, and they are a little bit different from the connective tissue disease per se and inflammatory connective tissue disease that we see, and they are treated differently with more hypermobility and exercise, and some of them have genetic test. We do genetic testing, and if they find that they have a homozygous, like they can have heart involvement, they can have other vascular involvement, so then it's a total different.
0: Yeah, so outside of valvular heart disease and so forth, is there a reason for these patients to have diffuse pain outside of systemic illness? Are these joints that are hypermobile, more sensitized to experience pain than a normal joint?
2: Yes, I think so.
0: Yeah. Yeah, it's been my experience as well. And it's not fibromyalgia.
2: No.
0: It's pain in the joint.
2: Right.
0: It's not pain in the connective tissue. Dr. Umar, I'm sure you hear a lot from patients and their parents in your field. You know, is there something that we can do instead of having to take this medicine? We don't want, you know, even though it's not been proven to cause cancer, or maybe there is a slightly higher risk for infections. You know, I'm not sure if the data is completely out on that, like minor infections, for example. But, you know, if patients with either adult or juvenile autoimmune disease want to make some lifestyle changes first, maybe it's taking a supplement, or maybe it's a special diet. What do you say to those people?
1: I think as rheumatologists, we are very supportive of what patients want to decide about their disease. We are always acting in the good faith of our patient. And we have patients who come to clinic who have very severe disease, aggressive disease. They are in a wheelchair. They're dealing with a big disability. And at that time, we have to

0: side effects. So I think for us as a rheumatologist, our job, we educate them about the medications. We talk about the, it's going to be always risk versus benefit ratio. We always want to give patient more benefit and less risk of any therapy we give. And we have a do not harm approach. We have a step up approach where we will ease the patient into the concept of let's try this medication and see what happens. We also try to do one change at a time so the patient doesn't get multiple medications at one time. So if we change one medicine at a time and we see patient closely, we know what was the response. So these things are helpful. Patients want to do dietary modification. And I will say a couple of things related to that is eating healthy and eating balanced diet is always good because that helps to prevent the weight gain, which can, weight gain is a big reason for osteoarthritis in the knee and hip in our patients. So I think I advocate patient to eat healthy. There are studies from rheumatoid arthritis that fish oil has been helpful to patient and is good in general for heart health and for patients. So we recommend that. Some patients like turmeric, so we ask them that is anti-inflammatory and they should try that. That is a good thing to do too. I would also not miss the opportunity here that we have new medication for diabetes as well as they are now FDA approved for weight loss, GLP agonist. As patients have started those, some of those patients who have lost weight, that has helped their joint a lot. So that just tells you that there is some inflammation associated with obesity, with weight gain. And so patients need to do all these lifestyle modifications and they ultimately help them and they go a long way with helping their disease.
1: So outside of weight gain, is there a certain type of diet that's associated with inflammation? Let's just say, for example, that person, we all know them, right? They have three fast food meals a day, and, you know, they've got a BMI of 25, you know, and they're not diabetic, but, you know, they may have, you know, some arthritis. Outside of obesity, is there a role for modifying the diet to reduce our risk of arthritis or cancer or, you know, other chronic illnesses, even dementia, you know, another age-related illness? What's the data on that?
2: In general, you know, less carbs is better overall, and Mediterranean diet, there is some data for that.
1: What's your take on that, Dr. Roemer? Do you think outside of obesity, is there any other reason to eat healthy?
0: I would say that, you know, there's a lot of things related to glycemic index of the food that we eat. There's also concern, like, if somebody who is even thin, lean, and they're eating all this fatty food, this is going to cause the cholesterol deposition in the joints itself. That can cause damage to the joints, too. So I think eating, as our elder said, eat your fruits and veggies. That's something I think we all need to do. And eat a balanced diet and have protein in there and have fruits and vegetables. And that's how I think the body will definitely respond better if we will try to eat a balanced diet and stay away from very processed kind of carbohydrates.
1: Yeah, so processed foods. It seems to be a common thing that we hear is the higher the processing level, the less healthy the nutrition is for us. From your standpoint, you mentioned the GLP agonist, and before we went on the air, you were talking about some studies looking at some of these newer therapies that are both synthetic as well as derived from our own cells and autologous blood. What's your take on the movement towards regenerative medicine? And tell us a little bit about the study that we were discussing that may lead to some breakthroughs in the treatment of maybe osteoarthritis, the most common form of arthritis that we need to talk about next.
0: I think we should separate it into different, I think, answers. So there is osteoarthritis patient where there is wear and tear arthritis. So we've been using viscosupplementation and trying to do things in which we can try to regenerate the cartilage some way. There is also jury still out if the some people will like to take glucosamine and chondroitin sulfate, that if that helps to build the bone. Of course, supplements and having a calcium and vitamin D supplementation and having a good dairy product diet is helpful to joints. So I think that

0: that is something which stays as one of the main theme. Coming to the conditions which we are which cause as autoimmune conditions or systemic, multisystemic connective tissue disease, conditions like systemic lupus, which has a lot of manifestations, and we see a problem from head to toe. We see patients with brain involvement, kidney involvement, there can be lung involvement, blood count issues, there can be fluid around heart or lung. So those conditions have been very challenging for rheumatologists, because apart from our DMARD and biologics we are still stuck with giving a lot of steroid to these patients because they get very sick. And when they are sick, the steroid are the fastest acting medicine. So we end up giving steroid to help the patient because sometimes they are in a life-threatening situation. So now new therapies which are being targeted, we have some IV infusions available for lupus that we use, and they are helpful. But we do believe that autoimmunity in lupus is so severe that it keeps coming back. So now there is the concept of CAR-T that is now in phase 2 trial, and we are also becoming the part of the trials now and trying to help our patients with that, in which they're trying to reprogram patients' lymphocytes and patients' own cell and try to calm them down and then do the injecting in patient body. And there have been so far quite a few successful outcomes with those patients, where some of these patients have had almost cure of their disease. So we are very excited about hearing these kind of studies, and we would like to participate in that and definitely offer to our patients who have either very bad disease or refractory disease, who have failed all therapies. And we would like to see a future of lupus patients where they have either full remission, cure, and they don't need that much steroid and medications that we have to give right now.
1: Dr. Hyatt, from your perspective, in the spectrum of osteoarthritis, what does the research show in terms of what can we do to reduce our risk of severe, you know, osteoarthritis, where, you know, we see patients routinely that they lived an otherwise normal life, and they have, you know, terrible shoulders or hips or knees or even wrists and hands, and there hasn't been any particular reason for them to develop aggressive osteoarthritis. What's your take on what can we do to prevent these aggressive forms of osteoarthritis, and what would you recommend to someone who may have an early diagnosis of osteoarthritis?
2: Most of the, there's no good research, but most of it is like the physical therapy, that there's good physical therapy that they should do. And exercise is good. Walking is good. Walking does not make the arthritis worse. Walking does not affect the knees as it was previously thought. It is good for the in osteoarthritis of the knee and the shoulders and whichever joints they have.
1: Is there a particular type of physical therapy that you guys recommend for patients who have arthritis? I know, you know, water therapy,
2: yes,
1: or aqua therapy has often been recommended, but
2: yes,
1: at the same time, you know, we need those good, strong, healthy bones, right? And so weight-bearing exercise,
2: right,
1: is sort of a catch-22. So how do you balance that?
2: So a lot of the we do send some patients for aquatic therapy, but we do weight bearing exercises and physical therapy. But with the therapists, our therapists closely work with us, especially with the osteoarthritis patients and some of our rheumatoid arthritis patients.
1: What's your experience been, Dr. Umer, with regards to children and the role of physical therapy in juvenile arthritis?
0: So I will add to the adult physical therapy too, that we have excellent occupational therapists also at LSU where we work. And so sometimes the patients who are getting osteoarthritis is because of they are doing something particularly at their job, where there can be easy modification of how they are doing it is wrong. They need gait training, they need posture training, they need how they sit all day long. So they need to just make their, I think, the desk better where they sit. And the angle they look at a computer if they're doing a full-time job. So we send our patients for that kind of help too. That can help sometime in not having progression of their disease. Coming back to children also, children are mostly involved in multiple sports activities. So when I see juvenile arthritis patient in my clinic, I don't only see juvenile arthritis, I see conditions like dermatomyositis or polymyositis. These are conditions where children have inflammation in their muscle. There are autoimmune conditions. And so when patients come in a flare, this is not a time to put them on physical therapy. That time we have to calm down the inflammation and give them medication. But since that time the kid is sick, they may not be as active. They may have a fear to go back to their routine. They may not be able to participate in their game again. They've missed a soccer practice the whole season and now they are not confident. So physical therapists have a great role of helping those patients regaining the confidence, develop the endurance so that these kids can go back and participate and not feel alienated. So they are able to do all activities. I can proudly say that a lot of my juvenile arthritis patients, when they were in a flare and they were not able to do their routine activities, when they were on good medications that include biologics too, they have been able to do things like ballet dancing and activities like gymnastic and things that people would think that is unachievable for a kid with arthritis. So arthritis does not stop their life. They are able to do all their activities. Their parents and the kids just get educated. When would be a time to take a break? When would we have to tell the coach that at the time of flare, they don't need to be pushed toward the edge and they need to be given some time off? But apart from that, they continue to do what they want to do. So we want to have them fulfill their dreams and participate in their sports. Very tough contact sports like bull riding or tackle hockey. I have heard my mentors saying these are the ones that arthritis kiddos cannot do. But apart from that, they are able to participate in all the sports and things they want to participate and enjoy.
1: Is it possible to outgrow juvenile arthritis, or does it transform into the typical adult arthritis that you see with later onset?
0: That's younger age group. So there are six subtypes, as we discussed about juvenile arthritis. So having only one joint involvement, lower extremity, which means legs involvement, and not having any positive blood work is actually called good prognostic factor. That means they may outgrow arthritis. Even the one who have more arthritis involving their hand, their elbows, those patients can also sometime go in full remission. So I think children are amazing. They're resilient. And many of them will sometime go into full remission and they will stay off the medication. I follow them in my adult clinic after they transition from my pediatric rheumatology clinic. And many of them I happily just follow once a year. And they are off of medication, doing well. And then after a couple of years, they become a need-based follow-up. So it's a good news that earlier you act on it, you will treat them well, they will outgrow the disease, and they may not see rheumatologists for a long period of time.
1: Dr. Hyatt, from your perspective, I'm sure you've seen patients with regular osteoarthritis as well as inflammatory arthritis undergo the various surgical therapies that are available these days. What's your perspective on things like joint replacement therapy and, you know, tendon repairs and things along those lines in patients who have, you know, degenerative conditions such as osteoarthritis and inflammatory arthritis? Is there a vast difference in surgical outcomes, especially with joint replacement surgery?
2: So if it's done, with the osteoarthritis, we try to treat them first with the injections, steroid injections and viscous injections and all that. Once they're at the point where the pain is so severe, then at that point they need the total knee arthroplasty. And a lot of them do well now, but if it is done well and they have good post-operative therapy.
1: Good. That's good information. Dr. Umer, tell us a little bit about our city is fortunate to have a Shriners Hospital here. Tell us a little bit about your care with the patients at Shriners.
0: I would say that we are very fortunate to have a Shriner here, and this is the first Shriner of the country, Shriner Hospital, and it has a lot of resources that any pediatrician or any pediatric doctor can dream of those. So we have facilities of on-site physical therapists, occupational therapists. We have a gate lab where we can assess our patients. We have pediatric orthopedic available. And rheumatology clinic is there. So we work as a close group of specialists. And when we see patient here, we can see patient from multiple states. So we also see out-of-state patient here too. And I think all these patients get a lot of help at Shriner. Shriner has in the past brought this patient with transport from different states when they were not able to come. And they have done multiple surgeries on those kiddos who have not been able to walk so that they are able to walk again. The mission of the hospital is great. It's the mission saying that every child should be able to walk. So it's a very close to heart mission for rheumatologists, for orthopedic, and for the whole community. So I think Shriner does a lot of phenomenal job for taking care of a lot of patients, not only in our region, but in our neighboring states.
1: Yeah, thank you so much for your service to the community with Shriners. Dr. Hyatt, you're involved with the Center of Excellence for Arthritis and Rheumatology. Tell us a little bit about the role of the center in our community in terms of research, education, and care of patients with arthritis.
2: The center is a clinical center and an education center. So we have a fellowship program. We have 3 fellows each year, so we train 6 fellows in the 2 years, and a lot of the fellowship trained doctors who are in the community are trained by us, a lot of them trained by me. There may be only one or two that are not. I have not trained them. As far as the research, we do a lot of clinical research. We have some clinical research that we are doing with lupus patients and the lupus studies. And there's one we are doing with Ochsner in NOLA in collaboration here and NOLA. And then we work with also our basic scientists who do a lot of other research. So it is kind of a center within the center, and it works with other. And the main thing is we do the clinical work, and we provide a lot of education in the community.
1: And I understand you've been honored by the American College of Rheumatology as an ACR Master. Congratulations, yes. And tell us a little bit about that award.
2: ACR Master is one of the highest award that one can get from the American College of Rheumatologists, and I was awarded, I think, in 2002 or 2003, a couple of years ago.
1: And that's in recognition of your career?
2: In recognition of your career and the work you do.
1: Okay.
0: I would like to add to that. I think Dr. Hyatt has given her lifetime devotion to field of rheumatology. As I said, in pre-biologic era, there were not many rheumatologists who wanted, or many doctors wanted to become a rheumatologist. So people of Dr. Hyatt's age, they were considered the saint doctors who wanted to take care of people who hurt a lot. So I think the ACR acknowledges those doctors who have given their lifetime devotion to not only take care of patients with debilitating arthritis, but also educate the new doctors and give them the passing the baton the right way so that we can take care of those patients, and also show us that how their era was much more challenging than ours, and then ongoing research that is in Dr. Hyatt is involved. So these are all testament of that excellence of teaching, education, and clinical work for which she was granted the ACR Master.
1: Dr. Hyatt, in looking back, and I'm sorry if I'm catching you off guard, but just as a moment of reflection, tell us, you know, one thing that may stand out to you, top of mind, that you're proud of in terms of your career here in rheumatology and developing the center.
2: I think I'm proud of taking care of my patients. Patients are very important.
1: Absolutely. Patient care. What a great answer. Dr. Umer, looking forward, I see that you're, you know, ambitious and have a good career in front of you. What are you most optimistic about looking towards the future for patients with inflammatory arthritis in the field of rheumatology?
0: I frequently, when I'm teaching fellows, I tell them that 50 years down the road, when you will be practicing rheumatology, would be totally different than how I practice rheumatology. There would be something called precision medicine, or something which we call as human genomic science advancement, by which the fellows will know that which of their patient will benefit from one biologic compared to other one. Like sometime here we have to sometime do a hit and trial that let's try TNF inhibitor, and if they are not working, let's use IL-6 inhibitor. So fellows may already know which patient is much more responding to one or the other based on some labs that will be available to them. There may be things available in the form of calming down those autoimmune condition where we are just at this point using medications, and then sometimes still finding refractory conditions. So I feel like future of rheumatology is very promising, and there are going to be a lot of development where we will be able to put some of these condition in full or either remission or cure. So I'm very optimistic about it. And there is a U.S.-wide shortage of rheumatologists. So one of the mission of our program is that we used to hear that 2040 there will be a dire shortage of rheumatologists. As we had pandemic and things changed a little bit more, so now we are hearing from 2030 there will be a U.S.-wide shortage of rheumatologists. So Alice Shreveport is very proud to produce 3 fellow per year, which is one of the largest program in South. So we are working for the workforce shortage solution so that we can produce as many rheumatologists which will serve throughout the country to help these patients who need a rheumatologist.
1: And so that makes me want to turn back to Dr. Hyatt and ask for another reflection, if it's okay. Thinking back, is there any way that we could have predicted that we were going to have a shortage of rheumatologists? And in your view, is there a particular reason for why we are short rheumatologists as compared to maybe other subspecialties of internal medicine like cardiology, for example?
2: I think cardiology is more like financially, people just go into cardiology. Rheumatology, people go if they really like rheumatology, and that's the bigger difference. So that's why we try to teach our students, residents, fellows, and we support them to do rheumatology, but only so many end up doing rheumatology. But you know, they go into other different directions.
1: So it sounds like, you know, doctors that are passionate about taking good care of their patients, passionate about seeing their patients do well and getting that feedback, level of reinforcement, that level of affirmation is unlike any other, is what you're telling me.
2: It's a long-term, you take care of those patients.
0: I would like to add, if we could have more advocacy on our from patient part, that more rheumatologists are needed and there are to be more fellowship spots, because the fellowship spots of cardiology are way more and gastroenterology are way more. So rheumatologists are needed also, because there are so many conditions that we take care of, and we work as a multidisciplinary team. We work with other doctors, other specialists, including cardiologists and gastroenterologists and pulmonologists and dermatologists, ophthalmologists. So I think there should be a little bit of more awareness that rheumatologists will be direly needed, so there should be a little bit more funding available for more fellowship spots for rheumatology. That can be one of the plausible way of fixing the workforce shortage.
1: Well, that was Dr. Sawat Umar, Professor of Internal Medicine and Internal Medicine Pediatrics here at LSU Health in Shreveport, and she was joined tonight by Dr. Samina Hyatt, Professor, Division Chief of Rheumatology here at LSU Health in Shreveport. I'm Dr. Randall Brewer, and it's been my pleasure to be your host tonight on Health Matters. 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

0: 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Broadcasting also on translator K214CE Grambling. Programming on this station is brought to you by the South Arkansas Symphony, presenting the 2026 Symphony on the Square, celebrating America's 250th birthday with a wide range of music and patriotic favorites. Guest vocalist is soprano Jenna Tucker. The concert takes place on Saturday, May 23rd at 7 p.m. on the Union County Courthouse steps and is open to the public.
1: Imagine a woman 101 years old. She loves her family, loves her community, loves the legacy she's created after a long, rich life. And then knowing her time is short, through chance, through fate, she finds a trove of almost forgotten letters that transport her back to another time, which is all well and good, but the memories she uncovers and the path those recollections lead her down threaten the fabric of everything she's built over the last century. Sam Judgment proudly presents Heavyweight. Sam Judgment, right after this very short break. Stay tuned.
2: Live from NPR News in Washington, I'm Janine Herbst. President Trump and Chinese leader Xi Jinping are set to hold their second day of talks in Beijing. This as the world's two biggest economies try to stabilize relations. China says Taiwan is the most important issue, warning the U.S. to exercise caution and saying it could jeopardize ties entirely. China hopes to control the Democratic Island one day. NPR's Jennifer Pack says the meeting is being touted as a success and that both sides can claim that because the bar was very low to begin with.
3: Analysts I spoke to say both sides really do want stability, but for very different reasons. On China's side, China just wants stability because internally there's a lot going on. So the economy is sluggish, unemployment is high, and then you have Trump's tariffs, add on the Iran war that's disrupting all of the supply chains. It's not helping its exporters. That's problematic because exports are what's driving the Chinese economy at this point. So it just wants things to calm down.
2: NPR's Jennifer Pack reporting. Democrats continue to force votes to end the U.S. war with Iran. The latest effort in the House failed today with the narrowest of possible margins, a tie. NPR's Eric McDaniel has more.
4: The Constitution gives Congress the power to authorize military conflicts, and the War Powers Resolution of 1973 gives the president 60 days to obtain congressional approval for military action. The Iran war has now exceeded that